0: You have peace. This week, God told me to do two things, and I didn't hear them audibly. I just felt them in my heart. I did those two things. They were kind of unusual. And do you know what happened when I did that? I had this sense of peace come over me, a sense of peace that just flooded my heart. You know why? Because what I did was a good thing, and it was God's instruction to me to do it. Sometimes you think you hear God, and you push it away, and you don't do it, and you don't get peace when you do that. God does speak to us sometimes through His Word, sometimes through a message, sometimes through music. And when He does, and we hear the nudge of the Spirit in our heart to do something, if you want to have real peace, don't procrastinate, just do it. And the Lord God will fill you with His peace. So we have joy, we have love, we have peace. Isn't that an encouraging thing? John 16:33 says, "In me you may have peace. In the world you will have tribulation. But be of good cheer, I have overcome the world." I was teaching on this not long ago, and it suddenly dawned on me that there was a very special lesson hidden in this verse, and here it is. If you read this verse, you should expect it to say, "In me you have peace, in the world you have tribulation, but be of good cheer, I have overcome tribulation." But it doesn't say that. It says, "I have overcome the world." Listen to me, you guys. When we have the peace of God, He doesn't just overcome tribulation. He overcomes the world in which the tribulation happens. He really does do that. In this little section, should strengthen our faith in God. Be of good cheer, take heart, says the scripture, because our Lord is bigger than any circumstance in which we could ever find ourselves. In Philippians 4:7, Paul says that this peace is a peace that surpasses all understanding. In other words, it doesn't make a bit of earthly sense. It isn't logical. It doesn't add up. It doesn't square with circumstances. It's as real as this morning sunrise. Philippians 4:7 goes on to say that this peace will guard your heart and your mind through Jesus Christ. Praise God for His peace. You may be asking, are those things, that love and joy and peace, ever interrupted? Of course they are. We're flawed human beings, but when you are filled with the Spirit, when you are walking the Spirit-filled life, these three things will, little by little, take over who you are. You'll be a person of love, you'll be a person of joy, and you'll be a person of peace. And if you're a Christian and you started to walk with the Lord, you should begin to sense those things kind of moving into your spirit and taking over in your life. That's fruit toward God. Now, the next section is a little more personal and a great deal more convicting, because our personal experience with God is followed by our personal experience and relationship with others. Love, joy, and peace are Godward, but the next three are manward. These are three characteristics that will exhibit in your life with regard to other people. Here's the first one. Are you ready for this? The fruit of the Spirit is long-suffering. That's a wonderful word. It's a word for patience, but in the Greek language, it's actually two words blended into one. Makrothumia. The word makro in the Greek language means long, and the word thumia means heat or temper. So the word long-suffering means to have a long temper. When I grew up in the Midwest, in Ohio, firecrackers were both legal and plentiful. And because of that, I am very grateful to have all the digits on both of my hands. I have lit firecrackers that almost blew up in my hands. Did you ever light a firecracker with a short fuse? You touch a match to it and bam, it goes off and almost in your face or in your hand. You know, some people have short fuses too. That's what this is about. Long-suffering means to be long-tempered, to be patient. It's not much fun to be around someone who is short-fused. You find yourself wincing when something goes wrong. When will he blow? When will she go ballistic? The slightest little spark can trigger an explosion. And I'm talking about Christian people here. The people get hurt in the explosion. And if you're walking with the Lord, you get embarrassed. One writer defines long-suffering as self-restraint that doesn't retaliate when wronged. Paul prayed for this when he spoke to the Colossians. He said, I want you to be strengthened with all might according to God's glorious power for all patience and long-suffering with joy. When you are filled with the Spirit of God, you relate to others with patience and grace instead of losing your temper when things don't go your way. You may have a little trigger that goes off inside of you, but the Spirit of God gets control of it before it releases. You start to say something, but the word dies in your throat. You write that hot letter and you throw it in the fireplace instead of in the mailbox. Or you compose that speech and you give it in the car when you're driving. I've actually done that and said it out loud, and people looking at you like, what is wrong with that man? But you never deliver it. There are times when we will find ourselves in very volatile situations, sparks flying every which way, but the Spirit of God can give us the strength to display long-suffering in our lives. And when you are keeping your cool at the very moment when everybody else is losing theirs, believe me, the spiritual fruit of long-suffering will be very, very evident. You will stick out. If everybody else is going ballistic and you're sitting there or standing there with a smile on your face, not getting involved in the reactions, something's going on in that person that's different, and we know what that is. It's the Spirit of God.
1: And if you've ever experienced that, you know, you may even say something like this, I don't know what happened. That wasn't me. That wasn't what I would normally do. That was something else. That was a God moment. Well, the Holy Spirit produces those moments in our lives. He helps us to do what we would not naturally do, but what we need to supernaturally do. He alone can do that. He can give us the power to be the person God wants us to be, not the person we often want to be. And the fruit of the Spirit is that in our lives. We'll have more of it tomorrow here on part two of The Fruit of the Spirit in this extended series, The Holy Spirit You May Not Know. Ladies and gentlemen, we are very excited about the opportunity we have to make available to you every month a magazine that helps you to grow in your faith. If you're not getting Turning Points magazine, simply ask for it when you call, write, or go to our website. We'll send you the next edition. It will sell itself. You'll be wanting to have it every month, I'm sure. We'll see you tomorrow. Thanks for listening.
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6: What a gorgeous day. Expect plenty of sunshine, highs in the mid-90s, making it a great day for the pool or maybe the lake, but maybe not so much for mowing the lawn. Heat sticks around through the afternoon before those temperatures gradually ease this evening under some clear skies. In the Willamette Valley Weather Center, I'm Chris Kelly.
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10: And one of the goals we should have as a nation, especially for 250 more continuous years of God's amazing grace on this nation, is we must embrace the reality that there's only one truth. And it is embedded in the gospel of Jesus Christ.
7: That's a bold insight from Senator Tim Scott about the Judeo-Christian values that have guided America from the beginning as a nation. And the Founding Fathers set us on a path toward true north, and as we celebrate 250 years, our prayer is we don't lose our way. Well, welcome to Focus on the Family with Jim Daly. I'm John Fuller.
11: You know, John, we can't deny the powerful role that the Christian faith has had in our founding as a nation, in our development as a nation. For those that can't see that or don't bother to study it, it's self-evident. I mean, the Founding Fathers, they had a deep dependence on deity. Most were Christians and found their faith in Christ. And it is part of why they structured the government the way they did, separations of power. It's because they knew that the heart of man was evil. And if we have power, it corrupts us. Mm-hmm. And Senator Scott has captured that great theme in his book called One Nation, Always Under God, where he's provided inspiring snapshots of men and women who lived with conviction, courage, sacrifice, helping to shape our country into what it is today. I so look forward to everybody hearing this conversation. It is good.
7: Yeah, and it includes his personal story, which is fascinating. It's very hopeful. And you had this conversation with Senator Scott for your podcast, Refocus with Jim Daly. Senator Scott represents the state of South Carolina. And let's go ahead and listen on today's episode of Focus on the Family with Jim Daly.
11: Senator Scott, it is so good to have you back at Focus on the Family, even though it's virtual, but here at Refocus as well. Thanks for being with me.
10: Well, thank you, Jim. It's good to be with you. I certainly love sitting next to you in wonderful Colorado Springs and enjoying time together. But as iron sharpens iron, we'll have to do it over a distance.
11: You know what's what people need to know? I remember the first time we met. I'm not sure you'll recall this, but it was at Reagan Airport, and we sat, I think, and had a bite to eat together, along with my colleague, Tim Gegline, who worked in the Bush administration. And I remember when you left, I just said to Tim, that is like the greatest guy. He's just a regular guy doing incredible things. And it seems like to me, the Lord, you have an anointing, is how we would say it in the Christian community. It's like the Lord's hand has been on you since you were a child.
10: Well, I certainly am thankful for praying. You know, we look at the book of Timothy and we see his grandmother and his mother, Eunice and Lois. And for me, it was my grandmother, Louita, and my mother, Frances, who sowed seeds very early in my existence, so much so that I think God always honors the prayers of those who go before us. But as a result of that, I have been a man and at that point a boy who understood the importance of church. Now, church is not being a Christian, but it is a good foundation to start from. And so around the age of 11, I first walked down the aisle of the Baptist Church, Morris Street Baptist Church in Charleston, and gave my life to Christ. But it wasn't until I was 18, 7 years later, that I understood Lord and Savior. And I got to tell you, as a guy who has done it fairly inconsistently for a long time, the older I get, the more I appreciate the sovereign hand of God on my life. And I was writing about that this morning, Jim, in my prayer journal, that without my permission, God has done the most remarkable things that I thought impossible. God has made possible, to include getting married, becoming a senator, and living my mama's America dream. It's amazing what God will do if you give him permission to really take over your life. And I keep taking it back, Jim. I gotta tell you the truth.
11: Yeah, that's
10: I keep
11: the problem with back. Us.
10: Aye.
11: We keep taking it back. Hey, let me ask you a question. Just a few weeks ago, I was in Charleston. I haven't spent a lot of time there, but we have a great donor base in that community. And we had dinner at a donor's home. It was beautiful. And we had probably about, 20, 25 couples there. But here's the thing I wanted to mention, and it kind of moves into the direction I wanted to take the conversation. As we were headed back out toward the airport, we went in front of, I believe, the historic building where the slave trade began.
10: Yeah,
11: I snapped a couple of pictures of it, and I thought, what a monumental location. This is where the first slaves were sold as slaves, as I understand it. And they've preserved the building, and you can take a tour of that in Charleston. But that aims right at the core point that any institution of man is imperfect. But when you look at where America has come over these last 250 years, you are evidence, my friend, of a country that is improving. And you're part of that great improvement, that the fact that minority folks can rise and be senators and be governors and be president with President Obama. I may not agree with all of the policies, but that was a proud day. I was proud of my country when we elected the first black president. But speak to it from your unique vantage point. My goodness.
10: Well, I'll say without any question that I'm living my mother's American dream in so many ways, my grandfather's as well. My story is a story of cotton to Congress. I mean, it starts back in my youngest memories of the Deep South being a segregated place where we had the KKK walking through the streets of Charleston, where my brother, when he was in high school, I was in the eighth grade, there was a race riot at my high school. And then 4 years later, I'm elected to student government president. One of the things that I find to be remarkable about the story of America is that MLK, Martin Luther King Jr., got it right, that the arc of the moral universe bends towards justice. And we are probably the poster child of justice as a nation. All across the world, people stop and wonder what makes America so unique. And how is my story, a kid born in the Deep South in the 1960s, how do I become the Congress member for the city where the Civil War started? And how do I become a United States Senator for the state that really helped during the Civil War times? The answer is simple. It's the grace of God and the evolution of the Southern heart. It is on display everywhere you are willing to look, that God's infinite wisdom is deposited in the hearts and minds of men and women. And when we respond to his call, the most remarkable things happen. We actually look back at our founding fathers, and we say that when they wrote these words, we hold these truths to be self-evident, that all men are created equal and, frankly, endowed by a creator with unalienable rights. That proposition is rare on the earth. And when we live up to our highest ideal as Christians and as Americans, we find that our compass points towards true north. Yeah. And we don't become colorblind because God did not intend that to be so. But we understand that every single human has inherent value because they come from God. And when we treat each other that way, Jim, the most remarkable thing happens. Even a guy like me, Tim Scott, gets elected to the United States Senate because people in my community decided to judge me not on the color of my skin, but on the content of my character that was framed through a Southern experience where people, very disjointed people from different communities, different walks of life, different complexions, different amount of melanin in your skin, so to speak, came together to help me, A, understand the value of prayer, B, understand that faith without works is dead, and see to apply God's way instead of my way.
11: Yeah.
10: And it humbled me after it broke me, and then God rebuilt me. And that story is available all across the country, but I, without doubt,
11: that's the redemption.
10: Having it happen
11: side.
10: In Charleston, South Carolina is one of the most powerful things.
11: Yeah.
10: And to be a part of it.
11: Yeah, it's so true. And I think the sooner we can get on that highway, the highway of true north, as you said, the better off we're going to be. Listen, I want to cover, I know we got some time limitations, some of the great stories that you captured here in your book, One Nation, Always Under God, which I love that twist, by the way. But one of
10: Thank
11: those
10: you.
11: Stories was Samuel Davies. And
10: yes.
11: Let's go to him. It's colonial period. Who was he and what did he do?
10: Well, Samuel Davies was a fantastic preacher who understood the profound impact that the gospel of Jesus Christ had had in his life, was having in America, and wanted to continue to see it expand. One of the reasons why I included his story in the book, One Nation, Always Under God, is I want to make sure that our reference point begins and ends with the gospel. It doesn't begin, like we just talked about, it doesn't begin or end with my experience in South Carolina or your experience today living in Colorado. It only starts and finishes with the gospel. And so when we understand that, we should be able to compare notes against what we're experiencing and what the gospel says is true. When that happens as a nation, we stay on the right course. When we, this is where I think we get in trouble. We're all going to sin and fall short. That's just a fact. That's why we have Jesus as our Savior.
11: Right.
10: But when you start calling wrong right, I think you bring about something that is akin to the judgment that we do not want to see. Mm-hmm. I think we have to be very, very careful not to say, because I did it and it felt good, it must be right. That is wrong.
11: Wow.
10: We know the definition of right because our founding fathers, through the grace of God, wrote it well because it was written based on what is right. And that's going to be my consistent message as we go through the pages of the book and the chapters as well as the people. They all had to fight and struggle, sometimes with themselves, sometimes with the world they were living in, to get it right. And that's why I think it's helpful for America today, so that we can struggle with ourselves, struggle with what's around us, so that we get it right and we bring glory and honor to the Lord and preserve this nation.
11: Yeah, which is so true. Dorothea Dix is another character
10: yes.
11: that you highlighted. Tell us about her and her story.
10: Dorothea Dix was someone committed to those who were suffering from mental health. As she felt the burden and the responsibility to travel this country at the end of the day to look at and witness insane asylums, what they were called back in the day, mental health facilities.
11: Right.
10: And if you think back through recent history, the last 50 years, 40 years or so, we've shuttered so many hospitals for the mentally unstable that we have done a disservice.
11: Yeah.
10: We put those folks in jail as opposed to a more humane treatment through hospitals that were developed for them. Dorothea Dix in her time actually fought for the expansion and the humane treatment of those who were in facilities. She understood that because we have intrinsic value, how we treat the least of these, Matthew 25, is we will be responsible for that before our King of Kings and the Lord of Lords. And I love her story because it's a story of sacrifice, it's a story of being educated, and it's a story of taking action, something we as Americans need to always do. Take a look at the most vulnerable in our society
11: yeah.
10: and do the best we can for those who can't do it for themselves.
11: I love that. Part of that action story of hers, she was alive during Abraham Lincoln's presidency. The fascinating insight that she helped derail a potential assassination
10: attempt.
11: Tell that story. That's remarkable.
10: Yeah, no. Once again, here's a woman, because you think about the time that we're talking about, too,
11: right.
10: by the way. Here's a woman who is charged with a responsibility, given a gift from God, who's able to sniff out through associates a plot to kill the president. And she, through the help with a lot of other folks, were able to snuff it out and to help him avoid what would have been, I think, an assassination without any question.
11: And think about that. I mean, that could have changed, would have changed,
10: it would have changed
11: the course of history. It, you know,
10: absolutely,
11: his presidency would have been shorter, maybe not even been able to sign the Emancipation Proclamation. So, man, that's a big deal.
10: Powerful story. It once again reinforces an important point. Very much like Jeremiah 1 verse 5 tells us that before Jeremiah was in his mother's womb, he was already called to be a prophet. Timing is so important in life, and sometimes I don't understand the good Lord's infinite wisdom, but what I do understand is that certain people rise at the right time, and it's happened time and time again in America, specifically, globally without question. Certain men and women rise at the right time, and Abraham Lincoln rose at the right time, and his life was preserved by Dorothea Dix and others, probably more than once, by the way. I can't imagine the number of attempts at his life, but he was able to finish the course, much like MLK, finishing the 13th Amendment, and because of that, he finished his work, and unfortunately, he went to be with the Lord thereafter. But the truth of the matter is, without his steady hand, I'm not sure what the country would look like and how our integrity would have been protected, other than President Abraham Lincoln doing what, frankly, no one else could have accomplished at that time.
7: U.S. Senator Tim Scott is our guest today on Focus on the Family with Jim Daly, and I hope you're going to ask for his book, One Nation, Always Under God. 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
11: You know, your book obviously is filled with these great stories. I was doing something we do here at Focus, a commentary, a 90-second commentary. It's both on secular radio stations and some Christian radio stations. But just yesterday, I was voicing them, and Kenny Chapman writes these scripts. He's brilliant. And he found a couple of incredible stories. One was Keisha Thomas, if I'm remembering correctly. I think she was at a political rally in the 80s. And a guy with either Nazi tattoos or a Nazi t-shirt showed up, and men began to beat him and kick him to the ground and were, you know, terribly beating this man. She, a black woman, jumped on top of this guy and said, "Stop it. No one is beaten into kindness."
10: Wow.
11: Okay, now here's the kicker. Here's the kicker. Years later, that Nazi guy's son contacted her to say, "Thank you, you broke the bonds of hatred in our family."
10: Wow.
11: Wow.
10: Wow.
11: That would fit in your book.
10: That would be, listen, that's a whole new book. Thank you very much.
11: But isn't that a great story of how to change attitudes, which is the bigger theme of what you're talking about? How
10: Absolutely.
11: Do we change, especially we Christians, how do we change attitudes? It's not by belligerence. It's not by, and you, oh my goodness, Senator Scott, you're in the toughest job in the world. I've been there many times. You and I have dined together.
10: Yes,
11: people are in your face all the time that don't agree with your point of view, and they are trying to make you angry. How do you deal with that?
10: Well, I got to tell you, you know, one of the things, thank God for the Word of God, and thank God for really good friends. Number one, the Word of God. Ephesians 4:15 reminds me to speak the truth in love. Those two ingredients are very important. They're both active ingredients. And when we activate them, we are going to be infinitely better off. Number two, my good friend, the former Congress member Trey Gowdy, has told me 1,000 times, it is hard to insult someone into changing their minds. And so what I take from that is it's my responsibility. I've been asked some very tough questions, especially as a pro-life Christian who happens to be in public office, on how do you allow your faith to guide you? And not how do you allow your faith to guide you? How do you let your faith guide you is the question they're asking me. I've been asked that question from some folks from Colorado, frankly. And my answer was, you should thank God Almighty. I let my faith guide me and not just my own natural instincts. Mm-hmm. And so here's the point. We are spiritual beings. You cannot force me into changing my mind, but you can woo me, or as Jesus did through the grace of God, love me into changing my mind, not by giving me false flattery or false pretense, but by sharing the truth in a piercing, convicting, not condemning way. We see that play out over and over again in the gospel, whether it's a woman caught in adultery, the Samaritan. We see these stories, high profile stories in the gospel of Jesus Christ, where in fact, the love is present, but so is the truth. Mm. And I oftentimes look at I call it the Hall of Fame in Hebrews 11, and to see Rahab in the Hall of Fame just reminds me that the way he judges is not exactly how we judge here on the planet. And right. So leave room for him to do what he does best and then follow his lead.
11: You know, I've often asked myself, like, being in that moment when we die, and by the way, everybody's going to experience this. You're going to die and you're going to be present in front of the Father. And I'm thinking to myself, does he say to me, or do I say to him, I loved as best as I can, or I tried to hold people accountable as best as I can. And I can never rectify that. I think the Lord's going to be very pleased that I exhibited love for other people, especially people that hated me because of him. Mm. Right as we wrap up here, kind of the two last points I'd love for you to comment on. One is the awakenings that God uses. You know, sometimes we as Christians, we fret. We watch the news, Senator, and we see the conflict. Yes. Now, in that context, you've got to roil and fight and you got to persuade and all that. Is there hope that God will again show an awakening for this country so more people, not just in a political context, but in a spiritual context, have an awakening? How do we get there?
10: I think we are on the verge of seeing a great explosion and hopefully a revival that sweeps the country, not just in Washington, but listen, we're seeing it, frankly, on college campuses, which I think is very difficult to understand and appreciate. Young people are so often the folks that we point to and say, boy, can't wait for them to grow up and they'll know better and they'll do better. Well, the truth of the matter is, on many college campuses, I'm thinking about Ohio State and their football team. They were literally having revival on the campus led by some of the most powerful forces on a college campus, which are football players. Yeah. And so when you see that happen, happening, you know that there's a great awakening happening around the country. We've also seen the fact that God is working here in D.C. I attend a Bible study where we have Republicans and Democrats actually opening the Word of God and studying the Word. Now, there's only about eight of us that come to that Bible study, but I understand there are dozens of Bible studies across D.C. where not just legislators, but their staff are actually involved and engaged in knowing Jesus better and then putting him to work. The good news is I'm never going to bring Jesus down to the political level, but I'm always going to try to bring myself and my colleagues to his level. Yeah. And that is my responsibility as a Christian in public service, is to show people the light. Don't compromise by saying maybe they're right when they're inconsistent with the gospel of Jesus Christ, but I should be open to them telling me that there might be something that I'm doing that is inconsistent with the gospel of Jesus Christ. And then if we know it enough, we can open it and see what it really says. Yeah. That kind of opportunity is available and expanding here in Washington. And I pray that his kingdom would come and that his will would be done here in D.C., across this country, and around the world.
11: Senator Scott, I mean, I couldn't put it any better, and I'm so grateful for our time together. Thank you for what you represent. I mean, really, beyond our friendship, but and who you are, it inspires me to know people are there in D.C. that are doing the Lord's work, and I mean that sincerely. So God bless you. God bless your family, and man, just keep on moving, and if we can ever be of help, let me know. Thank you.
10: Well, thank you very much, Jim. Let me just say in closing, if you haven't gotten your copy of One Nation Always Under God, get your copy. You'll love America even a little bit more. And number two, I've been watching Focus on the Family for, and listening to, I should say listening to Focus on Family on the radio for more than 30 years. I got to tell you, I am so thankful that when that transition happened several years ago, that you were chosen by the Lord and by James to take over the helm there. You've done a beautiful job.
11: Well,
10: and may the Lord, our God, continue to bless you in ways that go beyond your imagination, according to Ephesians 3:20.
11: Well, that means a lot to me. Thank you so much. God bless you. God bless the Senate as you endeavor to lead. Take care.
10: Thanks, sir.
7: Well, Senator Tim Scott has been our guest today on Focus on the Family with Jim Daly, and what an encouraging conversation. Jim, that was really good, and we're providing a link to the entire discussion online for your podcast, Refocus with Jim Daly.
11: John, I love Senator Scott's emphasis on the Christian faith, and I also appreciate him sharing about the importance of telling the truth in love. You know, it feels like the compass of life is spinning now. Where is true north? You know, when you talk to people that don't believe in God, don't have a faith in Christ, you know, they're just looking at cultural things to set that compass. Yeah. And Jesus himself said, I am the way, the truth, and the life. He declared it. And so at the very least, I'd encourage you, no matter where you're at in your faith journey, if you don't have faith in Christ, study it. You know, Lee Strobel wrote a book called Case for Christ. Mm-hmm. And he's done the homework. He was trying to disprove Christ to his wife, who had become a Christian. And man, if you want the evidence, this is the journalist, the atheist journalist, that got it done. And he went and did all that. You can read that book, Case for Christ, and better understand the evidence for Jesus's life. And God has worked through imperfect people and imperfect institutions for 250 years now in America, including the church. It is not perfect. There are errors made, and there is poor judgment and lapses and sin, because we're sinners saved by grace. But as we celebrate 250 years in America, man, the Lord can still bring and will bring renewal in our time if we can turn toward him.
7: Mm-hmm. Yeah, let me encourage you to get a copy of Senator Scott's compelling book, One Nation, Always Under God. It's filled with inspiring stories of men and women whose Christian faith helped shape our nation. And these stories are going to inspire your family to have confidence in Christ and offer opportunities for conversations with your children and your grandchildren.
11: You know, John, let me also emphasize here, one of the things I think that weakens us, obviously, as believers, is not being in the Word, not reading the Word, to where the Holy Spirit can bring those things to mind when we need them. John 8:31 and 32 says, if we abide in God's Word, there you go, we will know the truth, and the truth will set us free. And I see that in marriages through our Hope Restored efforts, trying to get these marriages back together, parenting crises that people call. We want you to call because we want to help you. But so often it's because we're not rooted in the Word and know how to live this life in a way that's full of God's wisdom.
7: Yeah, yeah. 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I'm John Fuller, inviting you back as we once again help you and your family thrive in Christ.
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14: Ask and it will be given to you. 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Knock and the door will be opened to you. For everyone who asks, receives. The one who seeks, finds. And to the one who knocks, the door will be opened. Matthew chapter 7, verse 7 and 8.
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6: What a gorgeous day. Expect plenty of sunshine, highs in the mid-90s, making it a great day for the pool or maybe the lake, but maybe not so much for mowing the lawn. Heat sticks around through the afternoon before those temperatures gradually ease this evening. Under some clear skies. In the Willamette Valley Weather Center, I'm Chris Kelly.
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20: Hey, let's get on with the show. How's it going, Scott?
2: That's good. I always love that. Get on with the show. Mondays are always such a fabulous time, Russ. We get to hang out together, talk to remarkable people. We've got Joe Hills today. Learn about his world, his life, faith, business, everything. It's going to be great, but just good to see you here on The Experience Local, Russ.
20: Yes. Even if I can't get the right camera working, I am still here and on camera. That's good. So thankful, Scott, for you. Man, I tell you, what a blessing every Monday. And, you know, we do, like you say, have the most remarkable guests. And we continue to grow in our community. People, the word's getting out. People are talking to their friends. But we just want to remind you all today, you know what? It is Monday morning at 9 a.m. as we Pacific Daylight Time as we record this show. And there's a lot of people that are just getting rolling. So The best thing that you could do to help us out is to share this, tag your friends, let them know, hey, something important is going on. The Experience Local is happening where they're talking about faith, family, and local business. It's all about believers in business. And so, so thankful to have that, Scott.
0: 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And then Thursday afternoon, Russ Reels, which is a great panel discussion. 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And you can even get a copy of our books there, like Life Happens and Then You Choose.
20: That's it. Life happens and then you choose. And I'm so thankful to be able to bless people. I've been so blessed myself. So thankful for all those that have been praying for me. And if people don't know the latest, you know, it's a new chapter in my cancer journey, in the cancer journey. Mm. And I'm just so thankful for all of you who are praying. And I know that God's got this because God is not done with me yet. No, he's not. So I am moving forward and thankful. And Scott, you know, I am just blessed by so many believers in our communities that are willing to step up for Jesus, step up for their faith in the midst of all the business stuff they're trying to deal with, right?
0: Yeah, absolutely. And, you know, I'm just going to put a shout out for the conference you'll be speaking at again, I believe, this year, Tim Soane's Showing Up Perspectives on Cancer. And it's going to be timed with the release of a book that you're also working on and leading here.
20: Yes. Intentional Perspective, Keeping Joy When Life Gets Messy. I think that's right. But anyway, all the information will be in the comments. So if you are interested, we're going to have 20 authors coming together approximately and sharing their amazing chapter around this topic. And so I'm really, really excited about that. Scott, you're going to be in there. It's going to be an amazing chapter that you have as well.
0: Yeah, I'm excited about being able to participate with that. Kathy Dirksen is a fabulous person to work with. I encourage people to learn more about this. They can go to inspiredtenacity.now.site/intentional_perspect, and that will get them to the book and learn more about it. But always reach out to either Russ or myself, and we will direct you. You don't have to remember all those websites and stuff. You just go Russ at russhedge.scott.com and Scott at dscottsmith.com, and life is easy.
20: Yes, life is easy. You got this. So thankful for everybody and their support. And Scott, been praying for you, and you're looking so good. So thankful. You know what? Life is all about just showing up in the midst of challenges. Every day of our lives, life happens, and then we choose. Mm-hmm. And you and I have both experienced some real, real big life choices. But you know what? God is still good, and we're still there in the midst of it, and I'm thankful for that. So,
0: yeah, I'm living on the prayers of saints around the world, just like you are, Russ.
20: Yeah, exactly. So good. Want to give another shout out to our amazing sponsors: Mercury Digital, Kelly Capital and Country, Independent Merchant Brokers, Kaiser Computer IT, and Door Discover Oregon Real Estate. Amazing friends and sponsors. Thank you so much for that. And with that, Scott, I think we should get our guest in and get chatting.
0: Absolutely. I'm excited to hear from Joel.
20: All right, everybody. Joel is going to be amazing. So make sure you're tagging your friends. Let them know we're on. Okay, we got his big intro. Here we go.
0: There we go.
20: Okay, and the crowd, I clicked on him, but for some reason, come on, there he is.
1: Yeah, good morning, fellas. Thanks for having me on the show.
20: Oh, so thankful and grateful to have you on this morning, Joel. Hey, listen, we're going to start up with the basics. Who in the world is Joel Hills? What are you up to?
1: Sure, yeah. I'm 28 years old, small town kid, born and raised Detroit Lake, Oregon. So 200 people in the winter and about 2,000 people in the summer when the lake's full. I was telling one of my friends last week, I think every kid should grow up at Detroit Lake, Oregon, because it was a great childhood. Riding bikes, crashing bikes, swimming, water skiing, spending time outdoors. And that's where I really, you're talking about faith, family, and business. That's where I saw God's hand first, was just in the beauty, you know, growing up in that natural environment, having fun with my friends. So that's where I'm from. I'm married. We're expecting our first child in August, so that's coming up. That's the thing I'm most excited about. I'm smiling ear to ear most days now, just waiting for that beautiful little baby girl that's coming in August. Been married for 6 years with my wonderful wife Kaylee, and faith, family, and now my business are what is very important to me. So that's who I am. That's what I'm about.
0: That's right. Congratulations on the new baby girl that you can when she's born, look at those tiny hands and look at that little tiny pinky finger and realize that no matter, even though it's so small, all of Joel is going to be wrapped all around it.
1: I think that's 100% true. I think already I'll do whatever she wants.
0: You know? Yep, already. So tell us about your business. What problem do you solve and who do you help?
1: Yeah, sure. So we try to be as helpful as we can. My business is called Assured Travel, and it's basically a travel agency. What we do is we try to help people in two ways, either with our expertise in booking the right experience, you know, for your family or your special getaway with your partner, whatever it is. So we try to offer that experience as a way to help people. And the other thing is we often have access to exclusive promotions or hunt down the best promotions, incentives to book your travel. 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And it doesn't cost anything to use our service. We're paid by the supplier, whoever it is, cruise line, resort, theme park, whatever you're booking, we get paid directly from them. So we're free to use for people. So I say, if you want, you know, to save a little bit of time or you want to use our expertise, find the best deal, whatever it may be, we're happy to help. We love to help people create those vacations.
0: I'm going to jump in and say, I'm a big fan of your type of business. Back in the old days, you know, when we would travel, our family, I would always go to our local travel agent, and of course that was early on. It was before the internet days. Internet travel came on. It kind of hurt a lot of the travel industry, but I'm seeing a resurgence, and I was just talking to someone here in Texas that is doing something similar, and the deals that he gets on these cruises and these different packages, unbelievable prices. Can you just give us kind of an example of some of the things that you're seeing and how people can take advantage of that?
1: Yeah, so cruises are a great example. It's like the beginning of the month, the cruise line sends me their sheet of, you know, when's the sales, when are the deals, all of those things. So it's like I'll be telling my family and friends, oh, you know, we should book this on Thursday, and then if you book with me, I have an exclusive offer for, you know, whatever is going on that month, free gratuities, extra onboard credit, whatever it is. So we are hunting those deals. And then one thing that I see with my clients is it is nice to have a small local business help you with that. Sometimes they'll call a bigger, you know, booking agency. Everyone knows who they are. And they're trying to add on, you know, every little extra expense that they can for these people. It's like I had clients come in here last week to book a cruise, and they were on the phone with another booking agency. And I was like, I don't even know how they got them to that price, but it was thousands of dollars cheaper, you know, when they came in here and worked with me. So that's what makes me feel good, you know, is to be able to help those people that maybe it's their first cruise, or maybe they're just, you know, whatever it is that their need is. It's like we try to, you know, fill those needs and be as honest as we can. One thing.

0: our sponsors, who is Independent Merchant Brokers. I am probably the smallest client they have, and they treat me like a king in spite of the fact that I'm probably the smallest, and they support me here. So, you know, it's just amazing. Those kind of things mean so much to people, and people love to get together with their families and do the vacations, but they need help because they don't know how to get the best deals like you do. So talk a little bit more about that, because I love, you know, I love to travel, and people come to you and they say, listen, I don't have a big budget, but I really need a good deal and I want to do X, Y, Z. You know, where do you start with them?
1: Sure. So the first thing I would like to touch on is you mentioned family travel, and that is something where a lot of people don't realize, but you can save a lot of money when you get those groups established. And it's different for different industries. Like if you're going to resort, standard is about, if you book 5 rooms, you're classified as a group. And then we can unlock all kinds of benefits and perks and cheaper rates, you know, when you are established as that group. So traveling as a family is great. With cruise lines, it's 8 cabins is the standard. It's not always the case, but usually it's 8 cabins. And then you have a group rate, so everyone's going to save a lot of money. The cruise line's going to incentivize you in other ways also. So that is a great way to save money. And then I do love when people come to me and they say, hey, you know, we are on a budget, but we want to do this with our family. You know, we want to take our kids here, whatever it is. It's like someone asked me, they're like, do you even do, you know, budget trips? And I was like, absolutely. You know, I would be happy to help you do that. So we emailed back and forth, talked on the phone. And when was the best time to leave, you know, for your flight? What's the cheapest day to get these tickets? If you stay here, how much is this? And sometimes it's not always, you know, I book primarily hotels and resorts. People do a lot of vacation rentals, which sometimes are cheaper, sometimes they're more expensive, but those are things that we can look into for you, even though we're not going to make a commission, you know, booking you an Airbnb. It's like, I'll send you the link, you know, here's a good, well-reviewed Airbnb that's a little bit cheaper. Whatever it is, you know, we're trying to create the best experience for those people.
2: And here on the Experience Local, Joel, we talk about how you integrate faith into your business and family. Tell us about your perspective.
1: Yeah, I think when I think about doing my life, you know, it's guided by my faith, and the guide is always, how are you going to treat people? You know, I'm a firm believer in, the best way to share my faith is by treating people how Jesus would treat them, by loving people how Jesus would love them. So that's what motivates me when I wake up, is I want to be the person that is God's hands and feet, hugging people. I'm not usually the biggest microphone, you know, person, like talking and doing all that. And that's been a challenge in my business, but I am the person, or I try to be the person that will sit with you, talk with you, you know, make you feel important, because you are, you know, I truly believe that. And then that gets integrated into my business, again, with how I try to treat my clients. You know, it is trying to respect them, listen to them, understand what their needs are, and support those needs the best way that I can. So as far as, you know, my faith integrated into my life and then integrated in that business, I think it's how I treat people. And that's the guiding factor for me.
0: Yeah, I love that. I mean, because it's so important. I mean, people go to a service business like you because they want to be treated good and taken care of, right? And you could be the kickoff to the vacation of a lifetime by being positive, cheery, upbeat, and taking care of them, right? I loved it back in the days when I was younger. We used to always do that. We had a travel agent friend, and they would take care of all the stuff. And for some reason, nowadays, I take care of that. I'm not sure why. But anyway, I loved it when I could just say, and they would say, I would love to. I've got these great ideas and great deals, and they would do it and come back to me. Treating people that way is so, it's so impactful. It's so impactful in life. And I love also the fact that you're a family coming together, and you're inspired. You and your wife both work together, I understand. And then your whole family involved,

0: or your wife and you at this point. Tell me how important that is to you, being able to have time with her.
1: Sure. So I transitioned into this career from being an electrician. So I was a blue collar, tradesman, and I liked many aspects of that, but I was traveling a lot, working a lot, and I was thinking about, starting a family. It's like I need to be home more. I need to have more energy, have more to give, my family. And I was the one always booking, the trips, working for our vacations, and then booking my wife and I's trips, my parents' trips, my aunt and uncles, whoever it was. And now travel's something that I've always been passionate about and really enjoyed. So I just was researching, how can I turn this into a career? How can I make this into a living? And one of the things that I have appreciated so much is how my family and friends have band together to make this thing successful for me. It is my wife works full time as an instructional assistant at the local high school. She's an incredibly patient, caring asset there. And then she writes the blog, for Assured Travel. She works on the web, updates the website. She sends out the thank you cards. So she is like a superhero, growing a baby, helping grow this business, and still working at the school. And my mom, helps. She ran a business for many years, so I'm always calling her, how do I file this? How do I do this? And she's helpful there. And then my friends are the incredible supports as well. Their encouragement when I need it, they're sharing my posts, doing all those things. So, one thing that I've realized in this new business venture is just how unbelievably precious those people are that will work with you and support you. This business feels incredibly personal to me too. It is a service that I'm providing, so it feels like a part of me. And then to have these people support that, does mean the world.
2: So reminding people, we've got Joel Hills from Assured Travel on the Experience Local, live with Russ and Scott, believers in business. And one of the things, Joel, that I was thinking about is how we learn about ourselves when we travel. I mean, it's fun to go see places and learn, but when you travel, you also experience yourself. And so tell us about some of the trips that you've taken and some of the discoveries that you've made over time.
1: Sure. I think one of the things about travel that I absolutely love is experiencing different cultures and different people. I think we're all God's children, so it's fun to go and experience a different culture, a different, totally different set of people, and then see that humanity still, runs strong and is, flows through all that. One of the most impactful trips I've been on was actually a short-term mission trip that I went on to South Africa. I think it was in 2014, and maybe it was a little earlier, maybe it was 2012. But to see these people, coming from the United States of America, coming from a middle-class family, traveling to Africa and seeing people live a totally different lifestyle, a totally foreign, lifestyle to anything that I had seen here in the United States. We went to Deep Slough, which was they called a squatter camp. There's 2 million people in 2 square miles, and walking through that. And at first I was frustrated. I was a young, kid, and I was like, this is unfair. What's going on here? But then these people would come running out of their house. They would grab a thing of grass, from outside their house, and they would start sweeping out their house. Please come in. Please come talk to me. Please come fellowship, spend time with me. They were so friendly, so kind, and it really spoke to my heart, where it's like gratitude is a choice. Like your perspective on life is a choice. Like these people could be living in a situation that is foreign to me, that's frustrating to me, but they weren't frustrated. They were happy. They had joy. It's like, of course, then I can have that. So that's that kind of travel, that was with a church organization. That was different, than a lot of what I do. But it still is a trip. It still is getting out of your comfort zone, getting out of your, whatever day-to-day life. So I love traveling for that aspect. And then, more along the lines of what we do as Assured Travel, booking people vacations, I just truly believe that getting out in God's creation, God's, beautiful earth, exploring that is a great way to connect. I love one of my favorite memories of my entire life is my wife and I were snorkeling on a cruise excursion, and there's a cave in the side of this island, and we're snorkeling through this cave. There's all kinds of coral at the bottom and thousands of fish, and I'm holding my wife's hand, and we're swimming through the ocean, and I just it's like life doesn't get any better than this, like this is what it's all about, is just being able to spend that time with her and be so happy, and they say when you go on a cruise, the only, thing you have to worry about, the only question you have is what do you have for dinner? And I think that it is just nice to have those breaks, in life
0: Yeah.
1: and everything. And my
0: Definitely.
1: wife's favorite part, sorry to go on and on, but you guys have me talking about, my passion, what I get excited about. So the last thing I want to say is my favorite part of cruising too, and my wife's, is connecting with some of those crew. There's people that work from all over the world and come to work on those cruise ships, and they are the friendliest, nicest people. Part of it is it's their job, but you get to know them, and they're genuinely, wonderful people. And then when you have that interest in them, it does mean a lot. You can actually connect with those people. It's like, oh, do you have kids? Where are you from? And all of a sudden they're excited, lighting up, and telling you about their family, and you get to tell them about your family, and you get to connect with those people. So it's not just about enjoying that incredible, cruise ship. If you take the time, there's some incredible people that, work on there, and everything else too. So.
0: That is so amazing, Joel. I mean, I can't tell you how much I've enjoyed snorkeling in some pretty amazing places. But listen, I have to be the responsible host. We're almost to the end of the show. I just need to have you give us a short gold nugget, what you really want people to remember from today's show of our discussion, and also how do they get in touch with you? Got a couple minutes. Go ahead.
1: 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So the best way, if you want to reach me directly, is my email address. 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If you prefer to meet in person, a lot of what we do is over the phone online, but I do have an office space. That's where I am now. And we can meet by appointment. We do have a special promotion going on right now with Celebrity Cruises, and that's a bonus $200 onboard credit exclusively when you book with Assured Travel. So if you want to go on a cruise, Celebrity is a great cruise line, and you can sail with a bonus $200 onboard credit. So yeah, we would love to hear from you.
0: There you go. There you go. So great. Hey, Joel, what a blessing. What an honor to have you on the show today. Thanks so much for the great information. Want to remind everybody to reach out to Joel. All of his contact information is clickable. 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And you can actually get all that information later. So don't do it while you're driving. Don't stop your life completely. It's all still there available for you because it sits on LinkedIn, YouTube, and Facebook after this show. So you can go back to it and get that information. So thanks so much for that. And Joel, we're going to say goodbye on screen here. Hang tight for just a second in the green room, but thanks so much for being here.
1: Thank you guys so much.
2: Nice to talk with you, Joel. Yeah, I'm excited for that, for his business, travel business. So much easier, especially if you're doing a family reunion or something, whether you're
0: Yeah.
2: going to a hotel, you're going to do it on a cruise ship. Just tell them, here's what we want to do. Here's where we want to go. Here's a budget, and let them do the work.
0: Absolutely. Oh my goodness. That is the way to go. So it is a lot of work to do it by yourself. And so, yes, I agree 100% with that. And Scott, as always, you're such a blessing to me. Thanks so much for being here today and always being my friend.
2: Russ, just always great to hang out with you. I love Mondays and Wednesdays because we get to do our shows, The Experience Local, here on Mondays, and The Experience Live with Russ and Scott every Wednesday. 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
0: We certainly would. And until next time, have an amazing week and enjoy.
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2: Do animals have a soul, a principle of life? Well, you know, my dog loves me. Really? I don't know if it hurts you or not, but your dog is reacting to the stimulus of his immediate environment, which is all he can do. In other words, whether you know it or not, you're training him to love you. How would you like it if you came home one day, your dog came to the door, and you always have him jump up in your arms and, you know, slobber all over you, make you think you're wonderful? And suppose a dog comes in and just stops and says, let's get one thing straight. I've had it with this routine. It's about time you jump on me and lick my face for a while. You know, aren't you glad your dog didn't talk back like that?

0: This is Hope for Today. We live in a world where people will spend a fortune on pet food, pet clothes, pet therapy, pet daycare, and pet psychology, if you will, and then turn around and say, man is nothing more than a higher animal. Well, Genesis will have none of it. In his series, In the Beginning, David Hawking takes us back to the first chapters of the Bible, where God draws a line that modern man keeps trying to erase. Animals are part of God's creation, but man was made in the image of God. Today, David brings us some humor, but also he brings the hammer. Because when you get creation wrong, you get man wrong. And when you get man wrong, well, you get everything else wrong. Open your Bible to Genesis chapter 3, verses 3 through 31, as we continue in David's series, In the Beginning. And we'll begin in just a moment. Stay tuned. First, Matt, it's time for the weekly blessing. It's a blessing to me, a blessing to you, where we highlight some listener contact to Hope for Today. And folks, if you have not contacted us recently, get in touch with us, share a prayer request or a comment. We love hearing from listeners. And this note you have there, Matt, this comes from Lori, and she's in Modesto, I believe.
1: Yes, I love this letter. It says, just wanted to keep in touch and say thank you, and God bless you and your outreach ministry. Israel is in much need of our prayers, now especially.
0: Yeah.
1: Then at the bottom it says, thanks for all you do and have done to further the gospel of Christ.
0: Amen. Amen. To right? God be the glory.
1: First
0: to God
1: foremost,
0: be the glory.
1: Amen.
0: Thank you so much for getting in touch with us. And if you have a note for us, if you want to get in touch with us, we'll tell you later in the program how to do that. Now turn to Genesis chapter 1, verses 3 through 31. And here's David.
2: In the beginning, God created the heaven and the earth. And the earth was without form and void, and darkness was upon the face of the deep. And the Spirit of God moved upon the face of the waters. And God said, let there be light, and there was light. And God saw the light, that it was good. And God divided the light from the darkness. And God called the light day, and the darkness he called night. And the evening and the morning were the first day. And God said, let there be a firmament in the midst of the waters, and let it divide the waters from the waters. And God made the firmament and divided the waters which were under the firmament from the waters which were above the firmament, and it was so. And God called the firmament heaven, and the evening and the morning were the second day. And God said, let the waters under the heaven be gathered together unto one place, and let the dry land appear, and it was so. And God called the dry land earth, and the gathering together of the waters called he seas. And God saw that it was good. And God said, let the earth bring forth grass, the herb yielding seed, and the fruit tree yielding fruit after its kind, whose seed is in itself, upon the earth. And it was so. And the earth brought forth grass, and herb yielding seed after its kind, and the tree yielding fruit, whose seed was in itself, after its kind. And God saw that it was good. And the evening and the morning were the third day. And God said, let there be lights in the firmament of the heaven to divide the day from the night, and let them be for signs, and for seasons, and for days, and years. And let them be for lights in the firmament of the heaven to give light upon the earth, and it was so. And God made two great lights, the greater light to rule the day, and the lesser light to rule the night. He made the stars also. And God set them in the firmament of the heaven to give light upon the earth, and to rule over the day and over the night, and to divide the light from the darkness. And God saw that it was good. And the evening and the morning were the fourth day. And God said, let the waters bring forth abundantly the moving creature that hath life, and fowl that may fly above the earth in the open firmament of heaven. And God created great whales, and every living creature that moveth, which the waters brought forth abundantly after their kind, and every winged fowl after its kind. And God saw that it was good. God blessed them, saying, be fruitful, and multiply, and fill the waters and the seas, and let fowl multiply in the earth. And the evening and the morning were the fifth day. The days of creation, number six, our sixth major point, is that they demonstrate the marvelous wisdom of God. Now, haven't you asked, why did God make dinosaurs, or did he? Do you know that Christians were so panicked by evolution, they denied that dinosaurs ever existed? Well, they existed all right. There's some huge creatures. Their skeletons are in museums. They existed all right. The question is, when? Are the textbooks right that an astral object hit the planet and that caused the extinction of the dinosaurs 63 million years ago? Well, that's kind of hard to believe since they don't have man around at that time, and we do have dinosaurs and human footprints in the same strata. We do have a problem. Well, why did God make them? To demonstrate his marvelous wisdom. Well, why did God make bugs? I mean, is anybody here real thrilled about bugs? If you are, you need help. Insects, bugs, ants, why? And again, to demonstrate the marvelous wisdom of God. All of animal life has been designed by God with all of its unique features to show us the wisdom of God. Isn't that great? And I want to just break that down for you a little bit, but let's go to Psalm 104 first. Psalm 104. This is one of my favorite sections of teaching on creation. I just love to talk about animals, and kids seem to enjoy it a lot too, to show how God designed all the animals, all animal life, to show his wonderful wisdom, that we would praise him and honor him all of his days. In Psalm 104, it's quite a discussion about praising the Lord, how great he is. Notice verse 1 and what he does. Verse 11, he gives drink to every beast of the field. The wild asses quench their thirst. By them shall the fowls of the heavens have their habitation that sing among the branches. Verse 14, he causes the grass to grow for the cattle, herb for the service of man, that he may bring forth food out of the earth. There's just lots of stuff here. Verse 17, where the birds make their nest, talking about the trees like cedars of Lebanon. And as for the stork, the fir trees are her house. Interesting, there is a difference. And our study of biology proves that point. The high hills are a refuge for wild goats, the rocks for the badgers. We read in verse 20, thou makest darkness and it's night, wherein all the beasts of the forest do creep. The young lions roar after their prey and seek their meat from God. The sun riseth, they gather themselves together and lay them down in their dens. You realize when the Psalms were written? 1,000 years before Christ, 3,000 years ago. We haven't learned anything more. We know exactly how they operate. God said so, they're still doing it. Now look at verse 24. After describing all this, O Lord, how manifold are thy works, in wisdom hast thou made them all. The earth is full of thy riches. Just read the next couple of verses. So is this great and wide sea. And you go down to the ocean, been some nice warm days, you go down to the ocean, you look at that great ocean, the surf coming in, the waves. Just understand that in wisdom, God made everything. The earth's full of it. And so is the great and wide sea. Listen to this. Wherein are things creeping innumerable. Watch your step. Both small and great beasts. There go the ships, but there is that Leviathan. Whoa. There go the ships. Man says, look what I made. I can conquer the sea. Out we go. God says, I got something out there you can't handle. It's called Leviathan. It says, wherein thou hast made to play therein. I gave him the great wide sea to play around in. Just a wading pool for him to splash around in. But look at 27. These all wait upon thee, that thou mightst give them their meat in due season. That which thou givest them, they gather. Thou openest thy hand, they are filled with good. Thou hidest thy face, they are troubled. Thou takest away their breath, they die and return to the dust. Thou sendest forth thy spirit, and they are created. Where did animal life come from? Evolutionary thinking? No, from the creative hand of God. Thou renewest the face of the earth. The glory of the Lord shall endure forever. The Lord shall rejoice in his works. I love this passage. Man, is this great or what? Isn't it wonderful? Now let's come back to Genesis 1, and we got to break this down. How do they demonstrate the marvelous wisdom of God? And I'm going to get started only. But we're going to give you about 7 things concerning animal life. Number 1. All animal life was created by God. Right away, we are in direct conflict in every science. All animal life, I repeat again, no matter what it is, was created by God. All animal life. Now look at verse 21. And God created. Many people trying to reconcile evolution and creation try to argue that animal life is not created out of nothing. They know that bara is used in verse 1, the Hebrew word meaning to create out of nothing. God created the heaven and the earth. They don't want to believe that about animal life. But bara, my friends, is in verse 21. God put it there to mess us all up. God created great whales. I'll have to tell you next time about them. And every living creature that moveth, every living creature that moveth, God created, which the waters brought forth after their kind. Every winged fowl, God wants to make sure you understand all that he has done. Every living creature that moveth. Look at chapter 2, verse 19, to show you that God never lets you forget this. All animal life was created by God. Every living creature that moveth. Now, this is going to kind of blow you away, but the words living creature in Hebrew is the word nephesh, which is the same word for you and me. When it says that the Lord God formed man out of the dust of the ground, he breathed into his nostrils the breath of life, and man became a what? Living soul. The word is nephesh. And the evolutionists among Christians, who are commonly known as theistic evolutionists, they love to speak of this. What about this? Look at Genesis 2, 19 and 20. Are we the same as animals? They have souls? Now, some of you with loving dogs and cats, please give me another week before you write those letters. Some of you are going to immediately say, I knew my cat was a real person. I knew it. I knew my dog is real. My dog acts better than some people I know. Genesis 2, 19 and 20. Watch this. Out of the ground, the Lord God formed every beast of the field and every fowl of the air, brought them unto Adam to see what he would call them, whatsoever Adam called every what? Living creature. That was the name thereof. Adam gave names to all cattle, to fowl of the air, to every beast of the field, but for Adam, there was not found a help. One guy in talking to me said, oh, I suppose he swam around and found all the fish and named them. Actually, no. The Bible does not say Adam named the fish. It says he named all cattle, fowl of the air, and every beast of the field. 80% of all of it is insects. Doesn't say he named the creeping things, does it? You got to think, don't you? All the time. Got to be careful with what the Bible actually says. The Bible doesn't make any mistakes. Look at chapter 9, please, right after the flood. Look at verse 10. God's going to establish his covenant with Noah and his descendants, and says, with every living creature that is with you, of the fowl, of the cattle, of every beast of the earth with you, from all that go out of the ark to every beast of the earth. You say, well, where are the fish? In the water. We didn't have giant aquarium tanks in the ark, okay? You know, it's amazing what some people think. It astounds me. Verse 12. This is the token of the covenant which I make between me and you and every living creature. There it is again. Verse 15. I'll remember my covenant which is between me and you and every living creature of all flesh. And the water shall no more become a flood to destroy all flesh. Turn to Leviticus chapter 11 and look at verse 46. This is the law of the beasts and of the fowl and of every living creature that moveth in the waters and of every creature that creepeth upon the earth. Here's that word again, living creature. Turn to Job chapter 12. All animal life was created by God. He says, every living creature that moveth, he created. Job chapter 12, verses 7 to 10. It says, but ask now the beasts, and they shall teach thee, and the fowls of the air, and they shall tell thee. Or speak to the earth, and it shall teach thee, and the fishes of the sea shall declare unto thee. Who knoweth not in all these that the hand of the Lord hath wrought this? I'll tell you who doesn't know it. Everybody who believes the theory of evolution. In whose hand, watch this, is the soul of every living thing and the breath of all what? The breath of all mankind. A distinction is made between the soul of every living thing and the breath of all mankind. Genesis 2:7 says, the Lord God formed man out of the dust of the ground and breathed into his nostrils the breath of life. It's a plural word in Hebrew, lives. We'll explain it later. And man became a living soul. Now, the word soul is used 744 times in the Bible. It's not a simple subject, and it refers to both animals and humans. You say, well, does that mean that animal life and human life are basically the same? We're just a higher advanced animal, which is the argument of evolution. The answer to that is no. Because God directly brought his creative breath of life into the human being that he formed out of the dust of the ground, and made a distinction between us and the animal world in several categories, including diet, what we eat, and including our ability to think and to feel and to rationally project into the future. We, as humans, were made in the image of God and after his likeness. And don't you ever forget it. We are not animals. But do animals have a soul, a principle of life? Of course. Is there biological life there? Yes. Do they have the ability to project in the future? No. Well, you know, my dog loves me. Really? I don't know if it hurts you or not, but your dog is reacting to the stimulus of his immediate environment, which is all he can do. In other words, whether you know it or not, you're training him to love you. How would you like it if you came home one day, your dog came to the door, and you always have him jump up in your arms and, you know, slobber all over you, make you think you're wonderful. And suppose a dog comes in and just stops and says, "Let's get one thing straight. I've had it with this routine. It's about time you jump on me and lick my face for a while." You know. Aren't you glad your dog didn't talk back like that? Let me come back to one thing. Our major point here is that these days of creation demonstrate the marvelous wisdom of God. Who do they demonstrate it to? You see, the real object of all of God's creative program, whether you know it or not, is you and me. God designed this for you and me, to teach us about him. That's why none of us will ever be happy until we find our rest in him. The one who created us, he designed the entire earth, all plant life, all animal life, the heavenly bodies, planets, stars, everything. He designed it all for one purpose, that we would know him. And you know what we do? We exchange the glory of that into something we make. We idolize man's creations and inventions, and even man himself. My friends, all of creation, especially animal life, demonstrates the wisdom of God. And he's writing a love message to you. I don't want to make it silly, because it's more beautiful than we can even imagine. Every bug, every insect, every wild creature of the forest, every domesticated animal, every bird, every fish, they all speak of God's wonderful wisdom. Today I thought about it as there was an ant on my desk. That's disturbing, because you wonder, where did it come from? But anyway, there was an ant crawling across my notes. It's almost like God wants to be sure that I'm practicing what I preach. You know, almost like, "Hi, Dave. You know, how you doing?" You know, just crawling across there. And I'm thinking to myself, I don't even want to be reminded of the marvelous wisdom of God at this point. You know why? Because Proverbs says, "Go to the ant, thou sluggard." Those ants carry like 10 and 20 times the size of them. They carry them. They just keep going all the time. And the Bible says the ants prepare all the time for what's coming. How little we do. The Bible tells us, "Prepare to meet thy God." Go to the ant, thou sluggard, and learn from her. The marvelous wisdom of God is in all of his creatures. I hope that you hunger and thirst for him. He's done it all for you to say, "I love you and I want you in my family." He's not going to drag you, and he's not going to force his way into your life. But he's going to keep drawing you by his wonderful love and by what he's done through his creative hand.
0: That's Bible teacher and author David Hawking. And this is Hope for Today. David will be back in a moment or two to bring our study to a close, so do stay with us for that. First, though, Matt's here, and Matt, we have a way that will help folks preserve and keep these wonderful messages in our current In the Beginning series for years to come. Let's talk about it.
1: You ever wonder just how our world got into the mess it's in?
0: I wonder that at times.
1: And right.
0: With all the pressures on believers today, I'm also asking, what can we do? What can we do to encourage our listening family in today's world?
1: Well, you'll find the answers and encouragement in our current radio series covering the beginning of Scripture, creation, and God's history with mankind, Genesis chapter 1 through 9.
0: And we're offering you a personal copy of each message in the series, all 24 messages together, for the special price, Matt, of just
1: $25.
0: Yeah, right now.
1: Jim, folks are telling us that they are learning so much here and finding insight and understanding.
0: Yeah, thank you for your letters and your comments. We appreciate that.
1: In the series, my dad leads us through the days of creation.
0: I love this faith fortifying section, and your dad exposes the lies and the illogic of evolution.
1: Right. It's an excellent foundation for studying creationism. The evidence we see today supports creationism and not evolutionary theory.
0: Yes. Then we also study the temptation, the fall of mankind in the Garden of Eden. And there's powerful insight here, Matt, as you know, into the strategies of the devil and God's righteous judgment, his love, his redemption, and the hope for our lives today.
1: And then the first civilization. I mean, wow, a culture that looked much like ours today.
0: Oh,
1: right?
0: Yeah,
1: the global deluge, the flood, and God's covenant with Noah.
0: So much here for you. So stay tuned as the series continues and get your own copy of the messages to hear again and to share.
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0: 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Well, I'm pleased to share this Bible teaching with a friend. Well, right now, here's David, and he's going to share his heart on a very, very important subject. David?
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0: 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And Bible by the numbers is 24253. You can also write to us, send a gift that way if you like. And when you write a note, you can share a prayer request or maybe tell us how you're growing in faith as you listen to the program. That's very encouraging. Write to Hope for Today, Box 3927, Tustin. Tustin is T-U-S-T-I-N, California, 92781. That's in the U.S. In Canada, write to Hope for Today, Box 15011, RPO, Seven Oaks, Abbotsford. Abbotsford is A-B-B-O-T-S-F-O-R-D, B-C, V-2-S, 8-P-1. Again, summer is upon us, so please pray, and then give if the Lord enables and directs you to do so. Well, next time, David Hawking continues in his series, In the Beginning. You know, today's world says loving the earth and loving yourself are basically the same thing. Genesis, however, says otherwise. The earth is God's creation. Man is God's creation, but man alone was made in the image of God. Well, we'll explore these points tomorrow, right here on Hope for Today.
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9: 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Seek and you will find. Knock and the door will be opened to you. For everyone who asks, receives. The one who seeks, finds. And to the one who knocks, the door will be opened. Matthew chapter 7, verse 7 and 8.
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11: It's a beautiful summer evening across the Willamette Valley. The sun down, temperatures gradually easing from that afternoon heat under clear skies and a light wind. It'll be a great night for a walk, dinner outside, or just relaxing on the back porch. Tomorrow morning, we'll cool back into the 50s before another sunny and warm day gets underway. From the Willamette Valley Weather Center, I'm Chris Kelly.
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16: Have you ever been so overwhelmed by God's holiness that you suddenly became painfully aware of your own sin? Not because anyone pointed it out, but because the contrast was simply undeniable. That's exactly where Isaiah found himself. Swept into a vision of the throne room of God, he heard the seraphim cry, "Holy, holy, holy is the Lord of hosts." Today on Insight for Living, Chuck Swindoll continues his message from Isaiah 6, where we'll discover what God did next and why Isaiah's confession became the turning point of his entire life.
17: He spontaneously understands how distant he is from the one who is holy. He says, "Woe is me, I am ruined." Why, Isaiah? Why do you feel finished, ruined? Well, look, he tells us, I am a man of unclean lips, and I live among a people of unclean lips. My eyes have seen the King, the Lord of hosts. I live in the midst of a people who curse, and I curse. I went to a high school where the kids cussed. I never heard cussing at home. I thought for the first time in my life, hey, it's pretty cool. I think I'll try some of those words. My sister heard me. And in great sisterly fashion, she says, "I'm going to tell Daddy." All of a sudden, my lips were sort of clean all over again. I got in the Marine Corps and I heard familiar words again. Because in the Corps, that's what's part of a lifestyle. There isn't a sentence said without a cuss word. It's remarkable. I don't know why that makes you feel like a man, but for some, their vocabulary is so limited, they got to rely on those kind of words. If this is too shocking for you, I apologize, but I honestly believe that's Isaiah. I believe that's his struggle. I believe Isaiah is saying, "Lord, I say things when I shouldn't say them. Lord, I use words I shouldn't use. I lack control verbally. I am impatient with my tongue. And so when I hear these angels and when I see how separate you are from this lifestyle, being holy, I'm not worthy. I'm finished. You're done with me, I'm sure." The thing I appreciate about this is the spontaneity of it. There is no shaming statement from the throne of God. There is no wagging of a finger saying, "You ought to be ashamed of yourself." The man expresses his inadequacy, his lack of holiness, his filthy language, perhaps his habit of exaggerating or gossip. There are a dozen different ways we can have foul mouths. And he's standing guilty before a holy God. He's literally on holy ground. And he's exposed to the Holy One. Watch closely. Look at what happens. Then. I love connectives like that. Little four-letter word, then. Verse 6 begins. When. When. When you see then, ask when. Right after Isaiah's confession. "I'm a man of unclean lips, and I dwell in the midst of a people of unclean lips. My eyes have seen the Lord of hosts." Then. There isn't any hesitation. There isn't even a word spoken. "Then one of the seraphim flew to me with a burning coal in his hand, which he had taken from the altar with tongs." Picture it in your mind. It's hard to imagine, but picture it. The seraph picks up this coal and reaches over, verse 7, and touches Isaiah's mouth with it. Listen. Does that help? All of a sudden, the moisture of his lips and the hot burning coal meet. Do you find it intriguing, as I do, that the coal touches his mouth? Why, of course. Why, that's where his sin is. I think it's magnificent how the Lord pinpoints things in our lives as we're in the presence of his people and the gathering of worship like this. All of a sudden, truth be told, you who have really entered into this message today, you're already turning over in your mind your area. And you know it. I don't know it. That's good. I've got my own stuff to deal with. And they're going over in my mind. And I long for the coal to touch me at that area. I invite it. David wrote in Psalm 51:17, "A broken and a contrite heart, O God, you will not despise." I urge you to be as broken as Isaiah. I urge you to say, "Lord, this is my struggle. This is the unholy part of my existence. I've picked it up from the world system, and I've begun to perfect it. I'm around dishonest people, and Lord, I become a little, a lot dishonest. I don't tell the whole truth. Sometimes I hold back because it's a little easier to compromise. Lord, I am almost pure, but not altogether." By the way, speaking of that, I came across a very interesting bit of research. Let's say that something is 99.9% perfect. Okay? That's pretty good, huh? 99.9%. Okay? Would that be a problem? Well, according to this research, this year alone, the IRS would lose 2 million documents if it were 99.9% accurate. You say, well, some things are true, aren't they? And the next, do you know that 12 babies every day would be given to the wrong parents at birth? I mean, if 99.9% were accurate, the 0.1% would be 12 babies a day would go to wrong parents. You're thinking, maybe that's what happened to me. No, that's not fair. Look at this next one. 291 pacemaker operations would be performed incorrectly. 291 this year would be performed incorrectly. 20,000 incorrect drug prescriptions would be written and filled. 99.9. Is there any question why God is altogether completely holy? There's no room for anything less. Otherwise, he'd be unjust 0.1% of the time. And there'd be reason to blame and doubt and question. But there's none here. He touches my mouth. This holy God touches my mouth. Now, what is interesting, and hold your place here, is that Peter, who walked with Jesus in 1 Peter chapter 1, verse 14, writes a word of exhortation to his readers. 1 Peter 1, 14. "As obedient children, do not be conformed to the former lusts which were yours in your ignorance, but like the Holy One who called you," look at the words, "be holy yourselves also in all your behavior, because it is written, you shall be holy, for I am holy." When you misinterpret that, you think that has to do with the clothing you wear, or the music you prefer, or the car you drive, or the vacations you enjoy, as different from someone. It has nothing to do with the externals. It has to do with the inside part of our lives. It all starts with a transformation. We are transformed by the renewing of our minds. And you'll recall from that section in Romans 12, it is our holy act of worship. Look closely. Back to verse 7. This is from the Lord. "Behold, this has touched your lips. Your iniquity is taken away, and your sin is forgiven." Oh, is there any line better than that? "My son, I've heard your confession. Count on it. I've forgiven you that. Your iniquity from these many, many days and months and years of this habit, taken away. Taken away." Only God can do that. How wonderful. Now, he's not through. Then, see the next one? Verse 8. When? Then, after that statement is made, "then I heard a voice of the Lord saying," this is not an angel speaking, this is the Lord speaking, whom shall I send? I have a vast amount of work to do that you have no idea about. Whom shall I send? Who will go for us? Made me smile when I read that, because Isaiah's the only one in the temple. Reminds me of when I had my minor heart attack. Thank goodness it was minor. I never really had chest pains, but I felt it in my jaw, my teeth, down my neck, and under my arm. And I said to Cynthia early that Saturday morning, honey, I've got funny feelings. I've kind of broken out in a sweat. Something's wrong. She said, where does it hurt? And I said, right here. What side? On the left side. Boom! She set a new record for getting me in the car. And then she was in the car, and we drove quickly to the hospital. They checked my blood pressure, and it was out of sight. And they said, you're having a heart attack. And I couldn't believe it. I to this day, I've never had chest pain. And including then, I thought, everybody that has a heart attack has chest pain. In fact, when I go to Dr. Cooper, and he's done my exam, and maybe thinks I'm not thinking seriously enough, he says, you know, I've had 7 people die in that chair you're sitting in. And I say to him, I'm changing chairs. I'm going to that next chair. Well, this was no laughing matter. There I was, flat down on the gurney, all alone in this room. The doctor is there. They poke this thing up my groin and goes, well, I probably shouldn't have put it quite like that, but not being a physician, they jammed this thing into me and all of a sudden said, you may want to watch it on the monitor.
18: Oh.
17: Yeah, let's see what's on TV this afternoon. And then I say, is that me? The doc goes, there's nobody else in the room, which I thought was a rather smart remark. I'm the only one in here getting this thing jammed in my heart. There's a little stent. By the way, it's doing great. Thank God. Who will go for me? Whom shall I send? I'm the only one in here.

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5: Because of the intensity of a few scenes in today's episode, we don't recommend it for children under 8 years old. And as always, we hope that parents and kids are listening together as a family. I hope you enjoy today's program.

0: well, my hero.
1: Tasha, ow!
0: Easy now, you have a hard head, but it's not that hard.
1: Oh, are you all right?
0: You're the one who got bashed on the head and you're asking me if I'm all right? I'm fine. Now, would you mind telling me what you're doing here?
1: I got your message. I'm here to rescue you.
0: Oh, I see. And you decided the best way to do that was by getting yourself captured.
1: You know me. Always keep them guessing. Is the room secure? We have to talk.
0: I checked it out. No bugs.
1: Good. You need to fill me in on some things. First off, what happened? How did your cover get blown?
0: I don't know. I received an anonymous letter saying that we were being watched, so I decided to close everything down.
1: And what is TA-418?
0: If you know about TA-418, then you must know about Hans Tesler.
1: The guy who developed Ruku for the Rakistanis.
0: Right. When Red Scorpion hit the chemical weapons lab, they not only took containers of the virus, but all of Hans Tesler's documentation on the virus as well. The only problem was, Red Scorpion couldn't make heads or tails out of it. They needed a microbiologist to decipher it, make sure they had stolen the right thing.
1: That's where you come in.
0: Yes. I immediately started conducting tests on the virus and discovered something Red Scorpion doesn't know. Ruku virus is...
2: We have returned your friend. Mosul! Anajaf!
0: Dr. Blaggard!
3: Oh, it's all right, my dear. I'm fine.
1: My dear?
0: Can it.
3: Who is this?
0: He's a friend of mine, Jason Whittaker.
3: Whittaker?
1: What's the matter?
3: Oh, I'm sorry. It's just that I knew a Whittaker once. He was from a small town you probably never heard of. Odyssey.
1: You know my father?
3: Your John Avery Whittaker is...
1: My father.
3: I don't believe it.
1: It is a pretty strange coincidence. I mean, Dad never mentioned you to me.
3: There's no reason for him to. Actually, I'm probably someone he would like very much to forget.
1: Oh?
3: Yes. Unfortunately, your father and I didn't always see eye to eye. In fact, we usually ended up on opposite sides. I regret that. But there were things he didn't know at the time. Where is he now?
1: He's on an archaeological dig in the Middle East.
0: He is?
1: Yeah. That's why I was going to Odyssey, to manage his shop.
4: I'm afraid this Odyssey is going to have to get along without you.
0: Mustafa, you know the doctor doesn't know anything. Let him go.
4: And spoil this touching reunion? Never! Besides, you have all been chosen for a great honor.
0: What kind of honor?
4: You and the doctor are to bear witness to the power of the Red Scorpion's sting.
1: What about me?
4: Upon you, I've bestowed the greatest honor of all.
1: Homecoming king?
4: American humor. But soon, your joking will cease. Outside sits a truck ready to transport boxes of the virus to Geneva's water supply. We need an example so they can see what will happen to them if they refuse to comply to our wishes.
1: You mean little old me?
4: You will be a symbol to the world of what will happen to those who resist the might of the Red Scorpion.
5: Here is the syringe, Mustafa.
4: Excellent.
0: Syringe?
1: My allergy shot. How thoughtful of you.
4: Very amusing. Let us see how amusing you are with the virus coursing through your veins.
0: Mustafa, no!
4: Silence! And now, Jason Whittaker, you will die.
3: No!
0: Doctor, don't!
3: Let go of my arm! What are you doing?
6: Stopping you!
3: Doctor, get back! You're mad! Shoot him!
7: European security!
8: Drop your weapon! On the floor! No,
7: now,
8: no!
7: Freeze, Mustafa, or you're a dead man!
8: Drop the syringe, drop it!
7: Handcuff him!
3: I was wondering when you all would arrive.
7: You weren't nervous, were you, Blackguard?
9: I take it this is your inside man.
1: Inside man?
7: One of ESA's finest.
3: No. No! Traitor!
1: He's loose!
3: Die, traitor!
0: Doctor, look out!
9: Put the cuffs on him!
3: The dog would die for his treachery!
7: Get him out of here!
3: Die, traitor! Die!
0: He stabbed him with the syringe!
1: It's empty.
7: What do we do?
9: There's nothing that can be done.
3: Tasha?
0: Yes, Doctor, I'm here.
3: Looks like I won't be needing that doll.
0: Oh, Doctor, I'm so sorry.
3: Not your fault. Whittaker?
1: I'm right here, sir.
3: Tell your father. Sorry.
1: He's dead.
6: Dr. Blacker dead? Can it really be true? And only now we learn that he may not have been such a bad guy after all. Oh, not a very pleasant way for Jason to start off his time in Odyssey, if he ever gets there. You know, I have a feeling there's a whole lot more to come in this adventure, but the only way to know for sure is... keep listening. Meanwhile, what do you think will happen to Jason? Write and tell me about it, okay? 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It's called A Name, Not a Number. 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Our production engineer was Dave Arnold. Music by John Campbell and our executive producer, Chuck Bolte. And I'm Chris, hoping you'll join us again next time for more Adventures in Odyssey.
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16: Ask and it will be given to you. 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For everyone who asks, receives. The one who seeks, finds. And to the one who knocks, the door will be opened. 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
18: We'll expect another classic Oregon summer evening. Clear skies, comfortable conditions settling in as the night goes on. Those temperatures cooling a bit after a hot afternoon, making it the perfect night for those backyard barbecues, the baseball games, maybe stargazing. But looking ahead, tomorrow brings more sunshine and another warm afternoon across the Willamette Valley. So enjoy the cooler evening while it lasts. From the Willamette Valley Weather Center, I'm Chris Kelly.
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21: God wants to begin to mobilize the entire body of Christ so that no one is staying the same, no one is stagnant, everybody's growing, and they're mobilized to say, God, use me. I have my issues, but God, use me. Imagine the impact.

0: Some of you should be teachers by this point in time. Some of you should be leading Bible studies by this time. You should be mentoring, discipling, leading Sunday school, helping with the youth, coaching people, praying at the altar. Some of you should be pastors by now. Some of you should have ministries by now. Some of you should be running your own businesses with God value character by now. Some of you should be married by now. Some of you should be married and godly men by now. Some of you should be leading your kids in devotions by now and praying over them. Some of you should be beyond where you're at in God. And I say this not to discourage you, but to exhort you, to encourage you, to say, let's go forward. Let's not be content with stagnation. Let's be what God has called us to be. Amen? Amen.
1: Yes, amen. Thanks, Mark, for reminding us it's time to grow and change. You are listening to Mark Jobe, and this is Bold Steps. Mark, when Jesus told his disciples to follow me, he wasn't inviting them to pray some special prayer or learn some secret handshake to get into heaven. He was calling them to pursue him with everything they had.
2: Yes, Wayne, and you've heard this message, and some of you, well, you're under conviction right now, realizing, boy, I should be a lot further along in my walk than I am. Mm. And so I don't want you to leave this time feeling guilty, discouraged. I want to put a little fire under you. If you're listening to me right now and you realize, yeah, I should be praying over my children if you're married, or, hey, I've been dating this girl for a long time, or, hey, I'm speaking to you, guy, maybe even worse, I've been living with my girlfriend for all this time, and it's time that I, you know, get things right with God, marry this girl. It's time for me to take some spiritual leadership in my household. So I want to pray for you right now. If you've gotten stuck and you haven't stepped up to that place of maturity, that you would get out of that slump that you're in and say, okay, it's time. Father, I pray, even right now, for that father that's under conviction, that young lady that is choosing right now to make some decisions about the purity in her life, God. I pray, Father, for growth, not stagnation, not being the same way we were 3 years ago, but I pray for Holy Spirit, inspired, driven growth. And I pray, Father, that we would rise to what you've called us to be, not slump to what our flesh asks us to be. And I ask this in Jesus' name. Amen.
1: Yes, amen. Thank you, Mark. 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
8: It's a beautiful summer evening across the Willamette Valley. The sun down, temperatures gradually easing from that afternoon heat under clear skies and a light wind. It'll be a great night for a walk. Dinner outside or just relaxing on the back porch. Tomorrow morning, we'll cool back into the 50s before another sunny and warm day gets underway. From the Willamette Valley Weather Center, I'm Chris Kelly.
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9: Apart from sexual sin, no divorce. If you've done it already, then you have to stay single the rest of your life because that union, that one union, was never broken. You're stuck single all your life. Or you can be reconciled to your husband.
10: Welcome to Grace to You with John MacArthur. I'm your host, Phil Johnson. One man described his marriage as a workshop. He works and his wife shops. A woman described her wedding as the moment her husband gave up his bachelor's degree and she got her master's. And then there's the child who described marriage as two adults coming together to yell at the same kids. Obviously, some humorous definitions there, but the truth is, many in today's culture don't know what marriage is supposed to be, and there's nothing funny about that. Thankfully, the Bible shows you exactly how God designed marriage and how you can experience the rich blessings of that institution. We're continuing John MacArthur's study here on Grace to You, titled Restoring Marriage. And here's John with today's lesson.
9: Divine guidelines for marriage. Divine guidelines for marriage. 1 Corinthians 7, 8 to 16. And you know, it's difficult in our world, I think, to maintain a marriage, to maintain any kind of a lasting relationship. 15 million Americans have gone through a divorce. People find it extremely difficult to build lasting relationships with any kind of meaning at all. One divorce for every 2.56 marriages now in America, and it's rising. Interestingly enough, the highest divorce rate in the world is in Russia. Russian cities have a 3 out of 4 divorce rate. Also, I was interested to read somewhere that the number one song in Russia in 1974 was Love Story. We talk a lot about it even here in America, but find it very difficult to maintain any kind of love relationship. And unfortunately, what we experience is not a historical phenomenon that is new. It's something that has always been around. And if you go to 1 Corinthians chapter 7, you'll find that there was a terrible problem existing in Corinth, and it dealt with the whole area of marriage. And that is the problem to which Paul speaks in the 7th chapter. The Corinthians didn't really know what they should do in terms of marriage, or at least they weren't willing to admit what they should do and posed some questions to Paul about it. first verse of chapter 7 says that you wrote unto me concerning these issues, and he proceeds to answer them. Like every other area of their lives, the Corinthians had managed to botch up the area of marriage. They had fouled up everything else. There was no reason to believe that they would make it in this area. And so Paul writes chapter 7 to deal with their misconceptions and misbehaviors in terms of marriage. They were confused over whether it was right to be single and whether necessary to be single if you're going to be spiritual, or whether it was right to be married and necessary to be married if you were going to be spiritual. The Jews in the congregation, because it was an Orthodox Jewish belief, would have propagated the fact that you had to be married. And if you weren't married, you were out of God's will and you were to be excluded from heaven. On the other hand, there were many people who had a rather growing fascination with celibacy. And they were more concerned with remaining single as a spiritual value. In other words, if they were single, they would be able to give to God a higher devotion. They would move to a higher plane of spiritual life if they weren't married. And there were some who would go as far as to say that sex of any kind was, if nothing else, certainly a misdirection of effort and could well be channeled in the area of service to God rather than attachment to a wife or a husband. Some were saying the truly devoted Christian wouldn't marry at all. Well, this carried so far that truly devoted people who were Christians were saying we ought to get a divorce. In order that we might better serve the Lord, we'll split up. Or if they wanted to stay together, we will withdraw ourselves from all physical relationship. No more sexual relations in our marriage. We'll just devote ourselves to God and not get dragged into those physical things. So all kinds of problems and confusion ruled the marital scene in Corinth. And they wrote Paul asking for answers. Basically, the questions were these. Is marriage a command? Do you have to be married to please God? Should single people then marry, or is it more spiritual to stay single? And are you a more devoted Christian if you're not married? Another question that came out of this is, should married people who become Christians then abstain from all sexual relationship? And should a Christian married to a non-Christian divorce that non-Christian in order not to have a mixed marriage and unite Christ with a pagan? These were the questions. And the seventh chapter really clearly answers these questions. Now, last time we looked at verses 1 to 7, and we saw in verses 1 to 7 general principle regarding marriage. And what Paul said by way of a brief summary is this. Marriage is normal. Marriage is for the majority. God has made us to marry. Marriage is good, but marriage is not an absolute commandment for everybody. Because God has, according to verse 7, given some people the charisma or the gift of being single. The ability by the Holy Spirit to totally control sexual desire. And if that's what God's gifted you with, then your singleness is a unique gift of God and ought to be used for His glory. So marriage is the norm. It isn't commanded. It isn't an absolute, but it is the norm to avoid fornication, sexual involvement. You should get married. But for some who have the gift of being single, that's a special blessing of God, and it should be maintained because it puts you in a position to be used by Him in a very unique way. So there is the general principle. Marriage is normal. Singleness is the exception. It's a gift of God. If you have it, then it's something you ought to hold to and cherish as a special gift from God. Now, he takes that principle in verses 8 to 16 and applies it to four groups. Four groups. First group is the single people. Second group is the people who are married, and both are Christians. Third group, those married to an unbeliever who wants to stay. Fourth group, those married to an unbeliever who wants out. Let's look at group one and see how he applies the principle. Those who are unmarried and widows, verse 8. I say therefore, that is therefore meaning on the basis of the principle laid down, I say therefore to the unmarried, and that is a general term including bachelors, maidens, divorcees, I say to the unmarried and especially to the widows, because of course they had a unique situation, having been married and knowing all of the joys of marriage and having been separated, not because they wished to be, but because of death and the trauma that that brings, I say then to the unmarried and especially to widows, it is good for them if they abide even as I. It's good to be single. If you're a bachelor, that's good. If you're a maiden who's never been married, that's good. If you're a widow or a widower, that's good. There's nothing wrong with that. And good means beneficial, excellent, and just good. It isn't wrong. Don't listen to those Orthodox Jews who are saying if you're not married, you're abnormal. And you know, we tend to fall in that category. We find some poor young person who's about 28 and we want to play Cupid all the time. You've got to get married. You can't just go through that. You've got to start looking. We want to push these people into getting married. Don't do that. God may have given them the gift of celibacy. And if so, then maybe being married is in violation of God's very best for their life. There are some things in this world that single people are needed to do. It's all right if you've got somebody who's saying, I've got to get married, you can help them. But if somebody just, and they need help, see, but if you have somebody who has no interest in that and they feel that God has given them the gift of being able to control sexual desire outside of marriage, then let it be that way and God will fulfill them in a very unique way. He simply says here, it is a good thing for them if they abide even as I. And of course, at this time, Paul was single. He may have been married since marriage appears to be a necessity for a member of the Sanhedrin, which he once was. It is, however, likely that his wife died before he was converted and his time of ministry for Christ was always as a single individual, as best we can tell. And so once he had been widowed, if that is the case indeed, then he maintained that because God gave him that gift, that charisma of celibacy, that ability to be single and not to be preoccupied with sex and marriage. So it's a good thing. Look at verse 25. Now concerning virgins or unmarried people, I have no commandment of the Lord. The Lord never said anything about the unmarried, never told anybody to get married. He just spoke about the marriages that already existed. No commandment. Yet I'm going to give my judgment as one that obtained mercy of the Lord. Now I'm going to add some revelation to this. I suppose, therefore, that this is good for the present distress. I say it is good for a man so to be. Are you bound to a wife? Don't seek to be loosed. Are you loosed from a wife? Don't seek a wife. In other words, I guess he would, from a just a practical standpoint, in the world you live in, the sexually messed up world of Corinth, it might just be to your advantage to stay the way you are. If you're single, then just stay that way. If you're married, stay that way, for sure. But verse 28 says, if you marry, you haven't sinned. If a virgin marries, she hasn't. It's no sin to get married, but it might be to your advantage to stay single. Nevertheless, such shall have trouble in the flesh, but I spare you. I'd like to spare you the trouble that marriage brings, and it does bring trouble. Don't make a big issue out of marriage if it isn't a necessity for you. It's all right. You won't sin. But if God has given you the ability to be single, cherish that ability because of its lack of encumbrance, you have a special way in which you can serve God. That's kind of an exciting thing. This is a very special gift that renders you capable of serving God in a very unique way. Now, I realize that there are pressures in being single, especially of all the current emphasis on marriage and the family, and you kind of feel like a fifth wheel. And I was reading in the Times where they say that at the holiday season, it's worse than ever. Single people, particularly single parents, feel really left out. There's no need to feel that way. If God has given you the gift of celibacy, or if God has allowed you to be single for the time, accept that as his plan. There's nothing wrong with being single. Paul advocates it. You know, Jesus had a conversation with the disciples, I ought to show it to you, Matthew 19, in which they concluded that it would probably be better to be single. In Matthew 19, Jesus is talking about marriage, and he's giving all the things about marriage and how that you're not to put your wife away except for fornication and so forth. And after he got done with all his speech, and the Lord really laid down some strong guidelines for marriage, verse 10, Matthew 19, his disciples say unto him, if the case of the man be so with his wife, it is not good to marry. In other words, man, with all of that going on, it'd be better never to get married to begin with. Yes, Jesus said, but all men can't receive this saying except they to whom it is given. And here the Lord indicated that it would be fine if everybody stayed single, but everybody can't handle that. And he gives us the introduction into the concept of the charisma of verse 7 of 1 Corinthians 7, that you have to have a special gift to be single and not be preoccupied with sex. Now, being single opens up all kinds of potential for you to serve the Lord. We should never take somebody who is content with being single and force them into a situation where they think they're not fulfilled and they have to get married. It isn't true. If you're unmarried or widowed, it's a good thing, and you can stay that way. That's fine. You don't have to get married. But, verse 9, if they can't have self-control, let them marry, for it's better to marry than to burn. If you can't handle being single, get married. Now, we're talking about Christians. Some of you may say, well, I don't have that gift, but I can't seem to get married. And the truth of the matter may be that you have sinned in the past. You have violated the principles of God, so you're not in a position now where God is going to bless you with marriage. Or maybe you've disqualified yourself by former marriages and sin and so forth and so on. But just taking it from point blank zero, let's say you're just a new Christian or you're starting out, here is God's standard. It is good if God's given you the gift, but if not, then marry. And I believe that assumes that God will provide a partner. How could God command you to marry and not provide a partner? But listen to me, people, if you're not the right person, you'll never meet the right partner. That's the whole key. If you're not the right person, you'll never meet the right partner. So instead of looking for the right girl, start being the right man. And girls, instead of looking for the right man, start being the right woman. And then the right man will recognize the right woman. And so let them marry. Now that's an aorist imperative command. Get married. It's better to marry than to burn. If you're going around just flaming on the inside with desire, then get married. There's no point in saying, well, I'm remaining single for the cause of Christ. See, that is, you know, that's ridiculous. There's no value in that at all. If you're burning with sexual desire, present tense continues, you continue to burn, then please get married. Marriage, for one thing, will bring about the fulfillment of that physical desire. You know, it ceases to amaze me. Some couple will come to me and they'll say, John, we just got engaged. You know, and they're real excited and kind of funny looking face. You know how you get when you get engaged, sort of happy but apprehensive. And show you the ring. And well, when are you going to get married? Oh, we're going to get married in 2 years. 2 years? You know, I hear that. Or a year. We have to wait till we get some money. Or just listen, it is better to marry than to burn. And if you're going to go through 2 years like this, there is no point in it. Once you've made that commitment, you put yourself in a position to be tempted and to see your spiritual life just fade away. Once you've made that vow, get married. Marriage is to help you in that area. There is no advantage in long engagements. Listen, parents, when your kids come home and say they're engaged, you tell them, get married. Get married fast. Well, don't we want you to wait and finish your 4 years of college and You know, you do for the time they're engaged, you destroy their spiritual life because they can't control the desire because the commitment is already there, see? Paul is saying it's fine to be single, and if you have the gift of celibacy, don't let anybody push you into getting married, but if you decide to get married, let everybody push you into it. Get it going. Get married. Your singleness is excellent. You say, well, you know, I don't have the gift, but I'm just waiting for the right partner. What do I do? How do I control my desire in the meantime? Well, that's a fair question, and we're not really approaching that problem this morning. Well, let me give you just some hints that I thought of. How can I, as a single person who is waiting for the fulfillment of my physical desire, waiting for the right mate, how can I control myself? Well, here are some thoughts that you can expand on. Number one would be channel your energy through physical work and spiritual service. Redirect yourself to good physical work and spiritual service. This gives your energy an outlet. Secondly, don't seek to be married. Seek to love and let marriage come as a response. People who are always wanting to get married will marry the wrong person more often than not. But people who are seeking to find the fulfillment of love will marry the person they fall in love with. Don't seek to get married. You know, that's when you go out and you go home and immediately take out your note. Let's see, he's A on this one, B on this one, C on, you check him off. See. Well, he's close enough. I'll take him if he asks. See? Well, what you're doing, you see, is you're letting marriage be the issue rather than the right person becoming the issue. Seek to be loved and to love, not to be married. Don't worry. Marriage will take care of itself. Thirdly, let go of a sex-mad, adulterous world. And what I mean by that is watch what you absorb of the system. Fourthly, program your mind with divine realities. Program your mind. It's amazing, but your behavior is a direct result of the programming of your mind with divine truth. Fifth, recognize that for now, God has chosen for you to live without sex. And recognize this, there is no temptation that has taken you, but such as is common to man. God is faithful, will not allow you to be tempted, what? Above that you're able, but will with the temptation make what? A way of escape that you may be able to bear. Sixth, avoid potentially dangerous situations. That's like Joseph. He just ran. Seventh, thank and praise God for the state you're in and be content. You have to approach it from these standpoints. All right. Paul then says, if you're single, great. If you can't handle it, get married. So there is no command that everybody has to marry or that spirituality is being single. No. All right. Second group. And here comes practical advice to those who are married to a Christian. This includes most of us. We have Christian husbands, Christian wives. Now, what does he say to us? Verse 10 and 11. And unto the married, now you say, how do you know they're Christians? Because he speaks to the ones that are mixed marriages beginning in verse 12. So we know that here he's speaking to Christians. You'll see that in a minute. Unto the married I command, yet it isn't I, but the Lord, let not the wife depart from her husband. Now to the married. We said that in Rome there were at least four different ways to get married, right? In the Roman Empire. Slaves, living in tent, companionship, common law marriage, what we called usus marriage, where it was sort of a, you buy the wife, you pay a certain amount, and then there was the great big confariatio, noble type marriage. By whatever form, the Bible just says, well, whatever way it was, now the issue isn't how you got into it, but the issue is stay where you are. If you're married, look at it. I command, yet it isn't really me doing this. The Lord has given us the word on this. Let not the wife depart from her husband. And here he's simply saying Jesus already had something to say about it. Matthew 5:32, Matthew 19:9, and Mark 10:11-12. All three of those passages, our Lord Jesus Christ says, stay married. Do not divorce. Notice, it says at the end of verse 10, let not the wife depart. The word depart is a technical term for divorce. Don't divorce your partner. You say, well, why would two Christians want a divorce? Well, in Corinth, you see, they were saying, well, celibacy is the only way to go. Once you become a Christian, you got to drop all the physical part and you've got to devote yourself to Christ. We will now divorce and separate and give ourselves to Christ. He says, forget it. Don't do that. Don't divorce. There is no divorce tolerated among Christians. God hates divorce. Malachi 2, I hate putting away, God says. I hate divorce. He condemned the Israelites. He says, you have done treacherously against the wife of your youth. You're divorcing one another. Now, some of the Corinthians had already done it. Too late. Two Corinthian Christians, they had decided they ought to get a divorce. For spiritual reasons, quote unquote. Can you imagine how that would run? If the Bible says you may get a divorce if you want to devote yourself totally to the Lord. Can you imagine what would happen? Everybody would be using that excuse just to get rid of the partner they didn't want. Well, we are divorcing for spiritual reasons. The truth of the matter is he'd been trying to shed her for years and he just found a verse to prove it, you know. So God doesn't allow that. There must be a continuous union. No, let not the wife depart. But some had already done it. Some had already done it. Verse 11. But if she does depart, now that assumes that somebody in Corinth had already done it. Too late. It's already happened. What are the consequences? Let her remain what? Unmarried, single, the rest of her life, or be reconciled to her husband. Only two choices if Christians divorce. They either stay single all the rest of their life, or they come together again to reconcile. Now let me add a footnote. Very important footnote. Paul here is not dealing with a case of adultery. That is foreign to his discussion. In cases of adultery, listen to me, divorce was allowed among Christians. Where one Christian commits an adulterous act, God allows for a breaking of that marriage bond. Matthew 5:32, I say unto you, whosoever shall put away his wife, except for the cause of fornication, and that can be sexual sin of all kinds, except for the cause of fornication causes her to commit adultery, and whosoever shall marry her that is divorced commits adultery. Except for fornication, no divorce. But in the case of fornication, God says there is divorce. Matthew 19:9, same thing. And I say, whosoever shall put away his wife, except for fornication, and marry another, commits adultery. The only ground that Jesus ever gave for the dissolution of a marriage was sexual immorality. And when that occurs, there is the right to divorce. That is very clear, even in the case of Joseph. You remember that in Matthew 1, Joseph was shocked when he found out that Mary was pregnant. Remember that? Because he knew Mary, and he knew that it was totally out of character for her to be pregnant. He knew he hadn't done it. They had had no relationships. Matthew 1:19, Joseph, her husband, being a just man, not willing to make her a public example, was minded to divorce her privately. Listen, Joseph had every right to divorce Mary if she had become pregnant by another person. And the Bible says, Joseph, her husband, being a what kind of man? Just man, a righteous man. Listen, he acted righteously in a desire to divorce a wife who had committed adultery. Now, he found out that she hadn't. The wonderful story was the Holy Spirit had conceived within her the Christ child. But you see, it is a just thing to put away a wife for the cause of adultery, or for a wife to put away or divorce a husband for that cause. Only that cause. But in this text, 1 Corinthians, that is not the issue. For any other reason than that, there is no tolerance of divorce. No, says Paul. Apart from sexual sin, no divorce. If you've done it already, then you have to stay single the rest of your life, because that union, that one union, was never broken. You're stuck single all your life, or you can be reconciled to your husband. And you can be sure, in the case of real obedience, that they would do that second thing, if it was still possible. And then he reverses it in verse 11 and says, let not the husband put away his wife, as well as the wife not putting away her husband. All right, what has he said? To be single is good. Stay single if you have the gift. If you're married to a Christian, stay married and fulfill every aspect of marriage. The physical, we talked about it in verses 3-5. Don't deprive one another sexually. Fulfill every part of marriage. Fulfill it to its limits.
10: You're listening to Grace to You, the Bible teaching ministry of John MacArthur. John's current study is called Restoring Marriage. Well, friend, this study is highlighting the blessings of marriage, reasons Christians should honor that institution. But perhaps you're a single man or woman listening today, and you want those blessings, but you're not sure how to get them. Or maybe you aren't sure you're ready for marriage, and you're wondering how someone can know for certain that he or she is prepared for marriage. We asked John those questions in the studio some years ago. Here was his advice.
8: That is a big question. But what I've always taught to young people is this. The most important thing is not finding the right person. You hear people say, I just can't find the right person. I can't find the right person. The most important thing is to be the right person so that the right person can find you. I think this culture has postponed marriage because of protracted immaturity in adolescence. People not wanting to get serious, take on serious responsibility, and face the rigors as well as the joys of a marriage union. And so what happens in that kind of setting is people are looking for some perfect person, and they're far more conscious of the person they're looking for very often than the person they are. So my instruction to people has always been the same. You just make sure you're the right person. You're walking in the Spirit. You're demonstrating love, joy, peace, gentleness, goodness, faith, meekness, self-control. That there's a mark of the Holy Spirit's work in your life that's visible and manifest, that you're humble, that you're serving, that your inner strength and inner masculinity or inner beauty is manifest. Be the right person. And first of all, you'll be content. And secondly, the right person that God has for you will recognize you. So look at your own life and start there.
10: That's good advice. And friend, for more help in answering the questions relating to singleness and marriage, keep in mind that John's current study comes from 1 Corinthians, an epistle with a lot to say about marriage and many other important topics. So let me suggest you pick up John's commentary on 1 Corinthians. 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To pick up your copy, contact us today. 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Now for the entire Grace to You staff, I'm Phil Johnson. 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
13: 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Knock and the door will be opened to you. 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
8: We'll expect another classic Oregon summer evening. Clear skies, comfortable conditions settling in as the night goes on. Those temperatures cooling a bit after a hot afternoon, making it the perfect night for those backyard barbecues, the baseball games, maybe stargazing. But looking ahead, tomorrow brings more sunshine and another warm afternoon across the Willamette Valley. So enjoy the cooler evening while it lasts. From the Willamette Valley Weather Center, I'm Chris Kelly.
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22: 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You don't know what to talk about. You don't know how to get the conversation going. This is not going to be an 80s TV sitcom. You know, that's when it hit me there. I'm a dreamer.
23: Yeah.
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2: All right, so we're going to talk about, in my mind, a critical topic today.
24: I think it is, too. I think everybody at some point could resonate with this.
2: I'm not sure we've ever talked about specifically this one.
24: No.
2: I can remember the first time I heard this phrase, father wound. I think late 20s. Had no idea I had one. Never even thought about it. And I was reading Robert Lewis's book, Raising a Modern Day Knight, and he used that term. And as soon as I read those two words together, I knew immediately, it was like, I have that. I don't even know what it is. I know I have it. So we've got Kia Stevens in the studio today. And Kia, welcome. First time ever on Family Life Today, right? Welcome.
22: Yes. Thank you for having me, Dave. And Ann, it's a pleasure to be with you.
24: We're really glad you're here. Your book, Overcoming Father Wounds. And I like the subtitle, Exchanging Your Pain for God's Perfect Love.
22: Yeah.
24: Whew.
22: Yeah.
24: So many of us, just hearing that, Overcoming Father Wounds. I don't think I knew I had a father wound. But I did.
22: Mm-hmm.
24: And as Dave started working on his and talking about it, and we went to seminary and we got into some counseling classes of how to counsel.
2: We thought we were going to learn how to counsel others.
24: When you got counseled yourself.
2: And we realized
24: we got to dig
2: into our own stuff.
24: Oh, and that's when I started to see, like, whoa, I've got a bunch of wounds.
22: Mm-hmm.
24: But for you to write about it, that's something that has resonated with your heart.
2: So, Kia, tell us what you do. I know you're with Entrusted Women. What is that?
22: I started off, I wanted to write a book. I really have wanted to write this book since I was in high school. I felt like the Lord, it's actually 26 years that the Lord gave me this impression on my heart because I knew there was a neediness on the inside of me.
24: Yeah.
22: I couldn't unpack what that was. So literally when I was in college, I started working on this book off and on. I graduated, got married, and I discovered a conference for women writers. I was going to take this book there and I was going to get discovered and I was going to be famous. Let's all have a good laugh. And I was teaching at the time, an elementary school teacher. That's what my trade is. And so I had my little book baby on an external hard drive. My little book baby on an external hard drive. That's when I discovered, okay, I started to realize it's about father wounds. And I was in the classroom having a meeting with the superior, and I go to move my computer from the teacher desk to a student desk, and my little external hard drive with my little MacBook baby was on there. And when I transferred that laptop over to the student desk, the external hard drive slipped out the USB, fell onto the floor. And I had dropped it many times before, but that time I realized I lost everything.
24: No.
22: And I literally went into a little depression.
24: Yeah.
22: But that was God's sovereignty. And it set me on a path to start blogging. Mm. And it was really great because it gave me an opportunity to engage with the women that I believed I was called to reach. Mm. And so I started engaging with them and then got sidetracked with Entrusted Women. You mentioned that, where I saw a lack of minority representation in the Christian writing and speaking world. I would go to these writing conferences. There would be like 10 people there. So I said, what is a way that I could reach this demographic that's not being reached and share the information so that more people can get an opportunity to publish a book? So that was a sidetrack, but it was the very thing that God used to open the door for me to get a book deal. And I speak on that subject. And then outside of that, I run around like a chicken with my hair cut off because I have teenagers married for 20 years. Praise the Lord.
24: A lot of couples are giving marriage whatever time and energy is left after work, kids, and everything else, and it's starting to take a toll. I bet a lot of you can relate to that.
0: I can.
24: And many are growing spiritually as individuals, but they're not connecting spiritually as a couple.
0: As a pastor or leader, you see this tension, and it can feel overwhelming trying to know what to do next. You don't have to figure it out alone. We've built some simple tools to help you take that very first step.
24: And if you've wanted to do something for couples, but you really didn't want to build it from scratch, this is a super practical way to move forward. Purchase 10 or more workbooks and we'll include the full video study. All you have to do is use code STRONGFAMILIES, that's one word, STRONGFAMILIES, through June 30th. Just go to familylifetoday.com and click the link in the show notes. And again, just enter the discount code STRONGFAMILIES.
0: How did this story come?
24: Yeah,
0: obviously it's a very specific topic, which, you know, as you hear it and read it, I think a lot of us go, oh boy, didn't even know I had this, but I think it impacts a lot of people. So what's your story?
22: My parents got married with little knowledge of each other. My mom was the daughter of a Baptist pastor who was a great man, really well known in the community, but he was not an affectionate father. I think it starts there, right? Because to say it started with me would be a fallacy. We need to see how did we get here. My mom had the notion that you get married and it's just a fairy tale and it just works out. So she met my father, who was actually her waiter on a cruise ship.
24: Wow.
22: She went with some of her girlfriends, and my father, he's still a good looking man. He's still a good looking man, and he was even more good looking then. He's Haitian, so he has an accent. He speaks many languages. He knows about food. He's a chef, you know, so he was really a charmer. And my mother was naive. He's several years her junior, and they struck up a relationship when the ship docked and he had free time. He went with them and they kind of fell in love, kept this relationship going until his tenure on the ship ended. And then he moved to the States and they got married.
24: Wow.
22: In the living room of my grandparents' home.
24: Whoa. So your grandfather married them, probably, the pastor?
22: I don't know if he married them, but I know that my grandfather had reservation. And so now you have this relationship that's really set up to fail from the very beginning. And it did. It spontaneously combusted, and my parents had a tumultuous end. I was three. I thought I was a baby, but I was actually three. And
24: any siblings?
22: No siblings.
24: Okay.
22: I said, one is enough. My early memories of my father are at visitation centers. I remember there being cubicles that I would go in and we would have a time limit. I'd spend time with him, then we'd leave. I have one remembrance of going to his apartment complex, and there was another a woman there. Mm. And I remember being in the kitchen looking at them, but I wasn't really paid attention to. Mm. And then outside of that, I have more recollection of him leaving gifts on the front porch of my grandparents' home, which I appreciate because I know that that is more than some people yeah. received. And I do have one memory of him taking me to get a bicycle. Mm-hmm. That was the extent of my relationship with my father growing up, which I was okay with. You don't really know that something is dysfunctional or not the way God intended until you see it up close.
24: That was your normal.
22: That was my normal, mm-hmm. right? So when I went to college, I remember being in a dorm room of a friend and I asked her about this bookshelf that she had in there. And I said, "Where'd you get that from?" And she said, "Oh, I made it with my dad."
24: Ooh.
22: It was like a ton of bricks because she was saying in that one statement, "I have a relationship with my father, and this is what we did together." Mm. And I hadn't done anything with my dad. And for whatever reason, it brought to the surface a lot of emotion and pain that I had surrounding my relationship with my father. And I remember just doing my best to not show that I was emotionally shaken up by that and get to my dorm room and just sob.
24: What do you think it is that you were feeling that made you just break down?
22: Jealousy, loss. Grief is like that, comes in waves. Mm. I wouldn't have been able to have the language to say I was grieving, but I was grieving what she had that I didn't have. Mm. And I simultaneously wanted that. And also knew it was probably going to be impossible for me to get it. So then that's a little bit of acceptance, right? Mm. Where you have to accept the things you cannot change.
24: Yeah.
0: I mean, what'd you end up doing with that? Did you tell anybody or was it just... You kept it inside.
22: I went to someone who was like a mentor for me and told her. And little did I know, she also had a situation with her biological father. And so it was so comforting. And then she rolls out for me this prescription. I'll call it a prescription. And I'm kind of a prescription girl. You know, I want you to tell me what to do so I can fix this. And if you fixed it like this, then I should be able to fix my situation in the exact same way that you did.
24: And it probably won't take long either.
22: And it would, no, you just add water and stir.
24: Yeah.
22: And voila. I wrote this letter to my dad detailing all of the events that I could remember that he missed from kindergarten on up to high school. And I want you to be in my life. I want us to start from where we are right now.
24: When you wrote it and sealed it and sent it, what was your hope?
22: My hope was that he was going to write me back and all of a sudden we're going to have an 80s TV sitcom relationship, right?
0: The Huxtables.
22: Huxtables. I'm a child of the 80s and I don't know who didn't grow up in the 80s on The Cosby Show.
24: That was our favorite show.
22: Family Ties,
24: yes.
22: Family Matters, Growing Pains. You know, we see these ideal families and we see the relationship and the father's comedic and he's funny and he's
24: there,
22: he's present all the time, he doesn't works occasionally.
24: Yeah.
22: And we live in a really expensive brownstone in New York, but our father is always, he just occasionally delivers a baby, you know. That's what I was thinking, that we were going to have that type of chemistry. And I remember he did write me back, but I was always the initiator. I was always initiating.
24: Well, what did he say when he wrote you back?
22: I don't remember much. I remember him saying, "I love you." I remember him saying, "I love you." Mm. I remember that his handwriting was hard for me to decipher. Mm. I mentioned he's Haitian, and he kind of writes like part Creole, part English. Mm. Part, I can't read your handwriting, you know. that's just you know, so I made out what I could. But I remember when I got back home from college and we went to this Mexican restaurant. My dad loves Mexican food. I'm sitting across from him and that's when it hit me. You don't know this person. Having a conversation is not going to be easy. You don't know what to talk about. You don't know how to get the conversation going. this is not going to be an 80s TV sitcom. You know, that's when it hit me there. But I'm always this visionary that, you know, I'm a dreamer.
24: Yeah.
22: So I dream it up in my head. I just expect it to manifest until I'm sitting right there in reality. And I'm like, oh, it's not going to be like that.
0: So what'd you do with that thought? I mean, did it discourage you?
22: I kept no. No. I'm a fighter. I am a fighter.
0: So you're right, come get a...
22: So I pursued more. I pursued more. I gave more gifts. I didn't have any money, but I would take some photos from my mom's photo album. She had those, you know, when you went to Ola Mills. I don't know if y'all did Ola Mills.
0: Oh, yeah.
22: You posed. They had the little background that dropped down.
24: Yeah.
22: I took those, which I know she probably paid a nice little penny for, and I would make gifts for my father.
24: Come on.
22: I desperately...

0: arts, and he never did?
1: He does in his own way, you know. Now, I think that him leaving the gifts on the front porch of my grandparents' home, that was him.
2: Was
1: trying.
2: His way of trying.
1: When he bought that bike, that was his way. My father wasn't fathered.
2: That's what I was going to say. Your dad was already handicapped coming in, as most of us are.
1: Yeah. And my mother wasn't fathered in the way that would help her to choose wisely.
2: Yeah.
0: What did you do with the wound?
1: I think when you begin to identify that you have a wound, number one, you have a choice. Because I knew with this book, with the title Overcoming Father Wounds, there's going to be three types of women. One woman is going
0: and
1: to...
0: And men, by the way.
1: And men.
0: Yeah.
1: One woman's going to be like,
0: yeah,
1: like Dave, that's going to say, oh, I got this. I have a father wound.
0: Mm.
1: Another type would be someone who looks at the book and says, I have it, but not today, Satan. You know, I'm not going to deal with that.
2: And why do you think we do that? Why do we avoid it?
1: I would say fear.
2: Me too.
1: I use this analogy of being in the dark and there's a rattlesnake right next to you, but you're in the dark.
0: Mm.
1: So you don't know unless you hear the tail kind of shake.
2: Mm.
1: But when you turn the light on, it's like, oh, there's a rattlesnake. What am I going to do? And you can run, you can do all these things. And I think delving into your wounds is like turning the light on.
2: Mm-hmm.
1: You might kind of know there's a rattlesnake in the room, but if I don't turn the light on, I don't know for sure.
2: Mm-hmm.
1: And I don't have to deal with it. Similar to your father wounds, like, I think I might have it, but life is okay. You know, our marriage is... We're okay. We're still together. We stayed together longer than my parents did.
2: Which is interesting because Dave, I would say you're an avoider of conflict.
1: Mm-hmm.
2: He recognized he had a father. I'm talking for you, but I think you recognized it for sure. But it wasn't until we got married that anger started popping up.
1: Mm-hmm.
2: There were consequences of it, and he didn't know where it was coming from. I didn't know where it was coming from. And so maybe you're in that situation you don't want to deal with, but I would guess that you have certain consequences that are popping up.
1: Right.
2: And it stems back
0: I mean, you have a sense, like you said, there's a snake in the room.
1: Yeah. Mm-hmm.
0: I don't want to turn the light on because I don't want to deal with the snake. And that snake's not really going to bite me.
1: Mm-hmm.
0: You know?
1: Mm-hmm. Yeah.
0: And then you have
1: it's
0: situations.
1: It's fine curled up in the corner.
0: Yeah. But then at some point you realize, or somebody else sees it.
1: Because
0: do you realize you're really an angry person or you're whatever, you're wounded, and you're like, I have been bit.
1: Mm-hmm.
0: And now you're like, oh, I'm just denying it.
2: Ooh, the venom's in you.
0: Yeah, and it's like, I'm pretending I'm good. Hey, look at me, I'm good, I'm successful, I'm doing this, I'm doing that.
1: Yeah.
0: And the whole time you're really trying to be loved and seen by your dad.
1: Right.
0: And it's crazy to think that's underneath it all. And if you don't deal with it, you're going to be a sort of messed up dude.
2: I like the snake analogy.
0: Mm-hmm. Yeah,
2: so number
0: good.
2: One, I got this. Number two is I have it, but I don't want to
1: deal with
2: it.
1: Yeah. Yeah. Nope. I've had a lot of women say that actually, like, oh,
0: Yeah.
1: You know, I think it's scary. It's just so scary to unpack what you didn't receive and to find out, oh, this is why I'm like that. I'm needy. I'm desperate. I was desperate in my first marriage. That's why I married him. Or I was desperate in college. That's why I dated him. Or I have trust issues. I don't trust men. I don't trust God. I don't trust, you know, it's scary because I think we generally have a pretty inflated view of ourselves. We don't have a sane assessment. And so to be told, not only do you not have a sane assessment, but here's the long laundry list of everything that you are dealing with. And it does tie back
2: totally
1: to your family of origin.
0: Oh, yeah.
1: That takes courage.
2: Mm.
1: You know, that takes a willingness to dig in deep. And I remember going to a counselor. She says to me, have you written a forgiveness letter to your father? I looked at her like, lady, you know, first of all, he wasn't even there. And I came to you for another issue altogether. You know,
2: why are we going to talk about this?
1: You know, but I had access to a forgiveness letter template.
0: Mm.
1: And so I take this template home and I

0: I follow all the steps and write it to my dad, and I realized I cannot get through this. Mm. When I got to the part where I was talking about I wanted him there, I really wanted my dad there to interrogate the dates and these relationships that I found myself in when I was middle grades and high school, because I have regrets about that. Mm. It's like, ugh, why did you do that? I wanted him to be there to say, no, you don't know her value. You don't know her worth. You can't hold a candle to her. You should not be here. I wanted him to be there for that. And when I got to that part in the letter, mm. I sobbed. Yeah. I sobbed. Once I finally got through writing it, I dragged this chair into my bedroom, and it's the empty chair technique that mm-hmm. counselors use, and I read the letter to my dad. Mm. And it was very cleansing for me and healing for me to do that. I can't say that it got rid of all of the sorrow and all of the grief, but it was a huge dent in my grieving process. You know, a lot happened there for me.
1: I think that's really wise. I'm just imagining our listeners. Yeah. One, some are thinking, I do have this. I haven't wanted to deal with it, but I could do that letter. Mm-hmm. And I could pull a chair into mm-hmm. the room, and I could read that letter to my imaginary father sitting yeah. in the chair. And I think that would do a lot of good.
0: Mm-hmm. Mm-hmm.
2: Yeah, I think it's a... it's a start.
0: Yeah. It's a start.
2: Because you think it's like, okay, wrapped up, boom, mm-hmm. now I can move on. And it's yeah. it's a step. And I think tomorrow we got to talk about, okay, so what's healing look like?
0: Mm-hmm.
2: And I'd love mm-hmm. to hear you talk about, how did this affect your marriage?
1: And mm-hmm. I think if you do the healing letter, I would read the letter, but I'd also talk to your Heavenly Father.
0: Definitely.
1: And talk to him about, like, the truth of what you have lost and what you feel. You're saying it to your dad, the dad that's not sitting in the chair, but you're reading it to him. But I think to talk to God and to be honest with him and to say, this is what I lost. This mm-hmm. is what I missed. This yeah. is what I didn't have. And then just sit for a minute and mm-hmm. let him, because he hears every one of those prayers.
0: Mm-hmm.
1: He catches every one of those tears. He knows those moments when mm-hmm. you were 4 years old and your dad wasn't there.
0: Yeah.
1: And when you were a teenager and there was no male authority figure to look at you and say, you are beautiful
0: mm-hmm.
1: and I am here for you.
0: Yeah.
1: He's always been.
0: Mm-hmm. I couldn't agree with you more, Dave and Ann. I think that's been a beautiful part of the journey, learning what it looks like for God to be your father.
1: Yeah.
0: I grew up in the Baptist church, so I've heard these statements of, like, God is a father to the fatherless, and it's kind of like, you know, trite because you've heard it so much, and it seems ambiguous and impossible to achieve. But as I've continued to be brutally honest with the Lord and share my thoughts and my feelings and sit in silence or just cry, mulling over scriptures that say, I knew you in your mother's womb. I formed you. I know how many hairs are on your head. Those things are very comforting for me, knowing that I can share my feelings with God.
1: Yeah.
0: We don't serve a God that's static.
1: Mm-hmm.
0: We serve a God that's not afraid of our emotion or intimidated by, and he's not going to say, you're too emotional.
1: Yeah.
0: What are you doing? You're crying again about that same which is what some of us have experienced, right?
2: Man, what a great day with Kia Stevens, talking about what a topic, overcoming father wounds, exchanging your pain for God's perfect love.
1: Man.
2: Who doesn't need to do that?
1: So good. And we're going to hear her again tomorrow. 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
9: It's a beautiful summer evening across the Willamette Valley. The sun down, temperatures gradually easing from that afternoon heat under clear skies and a light wind. It'll be a great night for a walk, dinner outside, or just relaxing on the back porch. Tomorrow morning, we'll cool back into the 50s before another sunny and warm day gets underway. From the Willamette Valley Weather Center, I'm Chris Kelly.
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1: Where do good and evil come from? 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Today on Living on the Edge, we'll discover the force behind the evil in this world, and we'll find out how to protect ourselves from Satan's attacks on us and those we love. You're going to want to hear this. Stay with me.
0: Welcome to Living on the Edge. I'm Dave Drewy. And today, Chip Ingram continues a study series called The Jesus Revolution, Join the Movement, by holding up a globe and asking a blunt question. Whose agenda is shaping your life right now? God's or Satan's? He'll also introduce us to an enemy who is not passive, not distant, and not philosophical, but strategic. And speaking of strategy, later in today's program, we have details about a very special opportunity happening this month, our mid-year match. Well, that's just ahead. But first, here's Chip with a lesson titled, Divide and Conquer.
1: Holding something in my hands that you probably recognize maybe from junior high or elementary school as you were learning about the world, but this is the globe. And what I want you to know, that for this entire planet, and everything and every person on this planet, there are two competing agendas. God has an agenda for every person on this planet. He has an agenda for nations. He has an agenda for every man, every woman, every child. And it's an agenda of unstoppable grace, of compassion and love and restoration. By contrast, Satan has an agenda for this planet. He has an agenda for nations and how they function, for communities, for every man, for every woman, and every child. And his agenda is to kill and to steal and destroy. We're going to talk about Satan's agenda for planet Earth, including you. We looked at God's unstoppable agenda in Acts chapters 1 through 5. Jesus defined the agenda in one verse. John chapter 10, verse 10, he says, the thief, speaking of Satan, his agenda or purpose is to kill and steal and destroy. He says, my purpose is to give them a rich and satisfying life. I love the way the New Living Translation put that. I came that you might have it life, Jesus said, and have it more abundantly. And so I just want you to get a macroscopic view of the whole world and the planet and history and realize God's agenda is one word, life. Would you write that in your notes? Satan's agenda can be described in one word as well. It's death. His is diabolical. It's not passive. It's not kind of bad. It's not something over there. If we don't mess with it, it won't mess with us. No, it's diabolical. You need to understand that you're in a battle and there's competing agenda and God has one and Satan has one, and your soul and your relationships and your life are constantly being bombarded by agents of grace and agents of evil. There's evil in the world. This isn't philosophical. This isn't metaphysical. There's evil. Let me give you just kind of seven things that the scripture teaches that will give you a framework as we talk about this diabolical agenda. Number one, precepts to remember, good and evil are realities. They're not merely concepts or metaphors. It comes right out of the life of Christ. Matthew 4, it's Jesus face to face with Satan. This wasn't just some ethereal. It was a real angelic being who is evil trying to tempt our Lord to bail out on God's plan. Very real. Second, God is the source of all good and Satan is the author of evil. James chapter 1 says, every good and perfect gift comes from above, from the Father of lights, with whom there's no variation or shifting shadow. He says, don't let any man say when he's tempted, I'm tempted of God, for God can tempt no one. Evil was introduced into our world system through our enemy, Satan, through our original parents. It's Genesis chapter 3. Third fact, Satan is a fallen angel who led one-third of the angels in rebellion against God. You can read about that in Ezekiel 28 or Isaiah 14. Sometimes with all the Hollywood and all the different TV shows and all the sensationalism, we get this idea that, you know, there's this gory, scary, crazy, sensational, and that's what Satan is all about. Actually, Satan was called Lucifer. star of the morning. He was the chief of all the cherubs, which were the highest level of angels. He served at the side of God. He was the most beautiful of all the angels. He was the wisest, most knowledgeable of all angels. And his fall was he got caught up in his own beauty and his own pride, and he started a coup he wanted to take. He wanted God's job. And a third of the angels followed him. And when angels, that's what they are, when they turn evil, they're called demons. And so there's a battle that's very real. For we're an invisible war with temporal and eternal consequences. I want you to step back from emails and voicemails and work issues and relationship issues and realize you are in today an invisible war and a battle for your soul and the souls of people that's real. Ephesians 6 will tell you very clearly the armor that you have, the protection that you have. You're being bombarded, by the way, by lies, by condemnation, by feelings and senses that you don't measure up, by relationships where you think it's all your fault. There's something behind evil that provides all the resources for us to hurt one another in relationships. We own and realize that we do things wrong, but there is a tempter. And you need to be very aware, and you also need to know how to address it. 5, we face a formidable but defeated foe. I just want you to know, as we're going into this, I don't want anybody going home with bad dreams. You know, like, okay? He's formidable. He's a roaring lion, seeking whom he may devour, but he's defeated. Colossians 2:15, he was defeated at the cross, which leads to the very next point. We don't fight for victory. We're not trying to figure out who's going to win this. We fight from victory, not for victory. Greater is he that is in us as followers of Christ than he that is in the world. But it's still a real battle. You need to know who you are in Christ. You need to know how to do spiritual warfare. You need to identify, is this just me? Could this be demonic activity? You need to understand all that, because the very last point is that ignorance is lethal. I mean lethal. You are so set up to get hurt or to hurt others or to have everything that God wants to do in you and through you thwarted if you're ignorant. When the Apostle Paul wrote about these issues, he said it like this to one church. He said, you are not ignorant of his schemes. We get our word strategies. You're not ignorant of Satan's schemes or strategies, the way he divides and the way he condemns and the way he lies and the way he deceives. I don't think Paul could write that to most churches today. I think most churches, most people are absolutely ignorant of his schemes. Now, I don't know what your expectations are, but this will not be a series about kind of overt, sensational spiritual warfare. We're going to look at behind that, the subtle agendas. I'm going to talk about huge, subtle agendas and movements that are wrapped in goodness, that are often wrapped in religion, that are wrapped in practices that you and I unconsciously accept that ruin us and ruin other people. And so first, I just want you to get, here's some precepts you got to remember. Here's the framework of what we're talking about. The second thing before we dig in is there some perceptions I want to challenge. I mean, when you talk about Satan, when you talk about the devil, you know, we all have some background and pictures pop up. I love C.S. Lewis. He said there's two great errors when you talk about Satan. One is you think too much about him. The second is you think too little. Second perception is when I thought of this term diabolical, and I thought, well, I'm going to name the series, Lord, because you, best I know, that's what you want to do. I think we have a view of diabolical. And as I've been studying, God has a different view. It's not that he doesn't think that axe murderers and serial killers and genocide, that is evil for sure. You know, we think those are those diabolical, evil, terrible things out there that can, that's not us. I've been reading through Proverbs. And as I've been reading through Proverbs, this little phrase, the Lord detests, and then it'll say this, the Lord abhors, God hates. And as I was reading through, pretty soon I thought, I start in my Bible, I put a little box about the Lord detests, or every time he hates this or he hates that. And I came up with a list. And I thought to myself, you know, it just dawned on me as I was studying, if God hates something, it must be diabolical, right? I mean, he hates it. But I don't have any verses like he hates serial killers or he hates genocide or he hates infanticide, or although those things would certainly be true. But can I just give you a highlight of this is just what Proverbs says is diabolical in God's eyes. Chapter 3, it says God detests perverse men, perverse women. And then so what is a perverse man? Well, the passage goes, a perverse person in this passage, one who withholds what is good when it's in your power to repay. In other words, you owe someone money, you got the money, you don't pay him. God hates that. He thinks that's diabolical. It's when you plot to harm someone else. It's when you accuse someone for no reason. It's when we envy violent people. God says he hates that. Later on, it says he hates and detests haughty eyes, a lying tongue, the shedding of innocent blood, a heart that devises evil, feet that rush to evil, and then he ready to, and people that stir up dissension. People that gossip, people that take a little thing and divide, people that make you think less of other people that mess with, God says he detests it. He hates it. Haughty eyes, thinking I'm better than other people, a proud heart, arrogance. God says he hates it. All of a sudden, I realize I need to get my little box into a much bigger box. Because all of those who oppress the poor, he abhors. Those who have different weights, business deals where you put stuff on Craigslist, you know it's worth this, and you lie a little bit about it, he detests it. And all of a sudden what I realized was it's in the lying and the scheming and the deception that happens in small areas in our hearts God detests. And the things that we call diabolical are just what happens when they bloom and they multiply over time.
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1: So you ready? We're going to go on a journey. Open your Bibles to Acts chapter 6, and we're going to learn a pattern to recognize. Now, I want to give you a little context here. Write down, the context is rapid growth or change. I want you to get that. So what's happening now is that there's tens of thousands of people, and the marketplaces are full, and Peter is, you know, he's John and James, and boy, there's all these demands, and organizationally it's growing. They never expected something like this. The second thing I want you to notice is the complaint. A complaint's going to come up of unmet needs. When things grow rapidly, or if there is change in your world and my world, it almost always surfaces unmet needs. When there are unmet needs in a marriage, unmet needs in a friendship, unmet needs in a small group, unmet needs in a church, our tendency is to look at the differences and begin to blame the other person, and that's where the enemy causes division. Here's what I want you to recognize. Here's agenda number one. Satan wants to divide and conquer. He wants to divide you from your friends. He wants to divide you from your mate. He wants to divide you in your small group. He wants to divide you with your parents. He wants to divide you with your kids. He wants to divide you at work. His agenda, this is the agenda. He'll use lots of different ways and temptations and peoples and personalities and backgrounds and differences, but the goal is to divide you. And the easiest place to divide us is when we have differences. Because left to ourselves, we move from we're different, but I'm right and they're wrong. Now, what I want you to do as I read the passage is notice how the early disciples dealt with the differences and the complaint, how they didn't allow the superficial issue to be. They went to the core, and how they addressed it. You ready? Acts chapter 6. In those days, in the days of this rapid growth, the number of the disciples was increasing. The Grecian Jews among them complained against the Hebrew Jews because their widows were being overlooked in the daily distribution of the food. So the 12 gathered all the disciples together and said, "It would not be right for us to neglect the ministry of the Word of God in order to wait on tables." Now here's the solution side. So you have a complaint. The complaint is rooted in, here's the historical situation. Judaism is made up of three groups now. We read this and we kind of have our Christian eyes. Right now, it's all Judaism. Inside Judaism, you have the largest faction are people who do not believe Jesus is the Messiah. You now have a growing faction inside this. You have one circle of people who speak Hebrew and Aramaic, who've lived in Jerusalem, who've received Jesus as Messiah, and they're Christians. You have another group who don't speak Hebrew. They probably know some Aramaic to get around because it's the trade language along with Greek. But they're Greek speakers. They came from all around the area. And when they came at Pentecost, they heard the message. They've become Christians and now they're living in Jerusalem. So they speak Greek. They speak Hebrew. This group, because they've lived elsewhere, they look at the world differently. I mean, people who speak a different language from another country, we all get along, but we eat different food, we think differently, we have different values, we have different styles. That's the situation. Now, you imagine now from 120 people to a few hundred to a few thousand to 10,000 to maybe 40, 50,000 people, and let's just say 1 or 2% of them are really poor and have needs. A complaint is, now they're saying, wait a second, if you're a Hebrew-speaking person, your widows are getting the food, but ours aren't. Add to this, historically, if you spoke Hebrew and came from Jerusalem, this is well documented, you just look down your nose at every other Jew. You are of the pure, unmixed ancestry here in Jerusalem. So that's the story. That's what's happening. Notice what happens. The disciples say, we got a problem. They realize they're going to have to realign their priorities. Here's the response. Brothers, choose 7 from among you who are known to be full of the Spirit and wisdom. We will turn this responsibility over to them, and we will give our attention to prayer and to the ministry of the word. Well, this proposal pleased the entire group, and they chose Stephen, a man full of faith and the Holy Spirit, and also Philip and Prochorus and Nicanor and Timon and Parmenius and Nicholas from Antioch, who was a convert to Judaism. And they presented these men to the apostles who prayed, laid hands on them, basically delegated the authority. Now, if you had time to study this, all 7 of these names, guess what? They're Greek names. So what the apostles basically said was, wait a second, this thing is growing, but we got to step back, not respond emotionally. I mean, this is real stuff. They're complaining. What's wrong with you? Hey, Peter, I thought you loved God. How come my aunt's a widow? What's the deal, right? This is heavy stuff. They step back and they realize we're overwhelmed. We need to be servants. But the ultimate goal, Jesus said what? Go in therefore to all the world, make disciples. We're overwhelmed. They listen and they say, you know what? So they appoint 7 of the most godly people who all have Greek names because they're closest to the problem, and they come up with a solution. And it pleased the people. And then look at verse 7. So the word of God spread, and the number of disciples in Jerusalem increased rapidly, and a large number of priests became obedient to the faith. And so notice on your notes here, you've got rapid growth, you have an unmet need, and then here's the core. Differences are fertile ground for division when growth or change create real or perceived unmet needs. See, the core issue is the disciples understood that when things grow and multiply, unmet needs accentuate the differences. And when there's differences, that's where the enemy gets in. Notice also here that the cure is new wine demands new wineskins. The presenting problem is, hey, these widows aren't getting enough food. The disciples' response is, our goal has to remain the same. We can't allow the differences to divide us. So leaders step back, reevaluate roles and priorities to make sure the needs get met. In fact, what you see in this passage is in the first half of this passage, you see differences that could have divided. And you get wise leadership, and we'll talk about our practical application in a minute. In the second half of the passage, you'll notice now that Stephen, it's more than these guys just waiting on tables. You basically have part of Judaism having a worship service in Hebrew, another part of Judaism having a worship service in Greek. But now this group is giving oversight, and as they're giving oversight, Stephen now begins to have ministry more than just this. In fact, pick it up in verse 8, and you're going to see that something happens, but the division and the desire and the differences get people doing some very, very ungodly things. Watch how the enemy gets into this. Now, Stephen, verse 8, a man full of God's grace and power did great wonders and miraculous signs among the people. Opposition arose, however, from members of the synagogue of the freedmen, as it was called. They were Jews from Cyrene and Alexandria, as well as men of the province of Cilicia and Asia. So these are these Greek-speaking people who've come into town. Stephen is one of them. He's doing these amazing miracles. He's authenticating that Christ is the Messiah. These men began to argue with Stephen, but they could not stand up against his wisdom or the spirit by which he spoke. And so they're saying, wait a second, Stephen, what are you talking about? You can't change anything about the law. And Stephen would say, no, Christ fulfilled the law. Well, what about the temple? And Stephen would say, no, yeah, we had a temple. And that was a former day. And this temple is important, but we are now the temple of God. And so Stephen is applying all that Jesus said, and it's causing this huge division. But see, here's what happens. When change or growth begins to mess with your world and my world, there's certain traditions and habits that keep us comfortable, and sometimes we don't want any truth. And we don't want the change and the implications of truth. And the enemy gets in, and instead of it being different or I need to grow, the enemy gets in and says, you know what, you got to take that person out.
0: 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We'll hear more from Chip in just a moment, so don't go anywhere. Today, Chip didn't just give us a description of Satan's agenda. He made it personal. That list from Proverbs of what God actually detests isn't about serial killers and genocide. It's about haughty eyes, a lying tongue, gossip, stirring up division between people. The kind of thing most of us would never classify as diabolical. But God calls it exactly that, because the seed of what blooms into catastrophe was planted quietly, in ordinary moments, by ordinary people who never saw themselves as the problem. Chip's challenge going further into this series is simply open your eyes, name what God hates, and refuse to let the enemy use you. And before we continue, let me remind you that every message in this series is also available on the Living on the Edge podcast. 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Well, now here's Chip with why this moment and this mid-year match matters so much.
1: Here's something I've noticed. The enemy doesn't waste his time on things that aren't working. He goes after what's bearing fruit. In Acts chapter 6, the early church is growing fast. Lives are being changed. Communities are being transformed. And that's exactly when the opposition shows up, both from within and from without. Right now, I'm presenting a teaching called The Jesus Revolution, and the message is both sobering and deeply encouraging. When your faith is under attack, it may be the clearest sign that you're living in a way that really, really matters. In other words, when you start making a difference, attack often comes. If you're in a hard season right now and you feel like, I just can't go on, I want to remind you, you're not alone. And what you're experiencing has a name. It's called spiritual warfare. In fact, that's why every single day, Monday through Friday, our entire staff at Living on the Edge, we pray. Because we understand we're in a battle. This is a real battle. 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And so we pray. 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They advanced. 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
10: 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Matthew chapter 7, verse 7 and 8.
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12: We'll expect another classic Oregon summer evening. Clear skies, comfortable conditions settling in as the night goes on. Those temperatures cooling a bit after a hot afternoon, making it the perfect night for those backyard barbecues, the baseball games, maybe stargazing. But looking ahead, tomorrow brings more sunshine and another warm afternoon across the Willamette Valley. So enjoy the cooler evening while it lasts. From the Willamette Valley Weather Center, I'm Chris Kelly.
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19: Hello and welcome to Pastor Rick's Daily Hope with Rick Warren. We are so glad you're here with us today. We're going to continue our series called The Keys to a Blessed Life. Now in these messages, Rick walks through Jesus' Sermon on the Mount and shows us how to live a truly hopeful and purpose-filled life. And now Rick brings you the final part of why you need to stay hungry.
20: Christianity is not summed up in the word do, it's summed up in the word done. It was done for you 2013 years ago on a cross by Jesus Christ. It is finished. It has all been done for you. Now, Lotus, there's a book in the Bible that explains this in quite detail. It's the book of Romans, and there are 10 chapters that deal with this very issue. But Romans chapter 3 really gives a synopsis. Let me read you a little bit of it. There on your outline. For all have sinned, and all fall short of God's glorious standard. In other words, we're none perfect. None of us measure up to God's standard. We don't even measure up to our own. Okay, now that's not good news. In fact, it's not even news, because we all know that we're imperfect. Yet, it says, here's the good news. Now God, in his gracious kindness, that's his grace, declares us not guilty. Unrighteous becomes righteous. I'm now declared not guilty. He has done this not because of what I've done. He has done this through Christ Jesus, who has freed us by taking away our sins. For God sent Jesus to take the punishment for our sins and to satisfy God's anger against us. We are made right with God. That's righteous. We're made right with God when we believe that Jesus shed his blood, sacrificing his life for us. That is the good news. Jesus gave us two symbols, and he said, I never want you to forget the sacrifice that I've done for you so you can go to heaven. And he gave us two symbols. One's called baptism, and one's called the Lord's Supper or communion. Baptism is a symbol of Jesus dying, being buried in the ground, and raised again. That's why in the Bible, every baptism in the Bible is you're buried underwater and raised again, because it's the symbol of Jesus' death, burial, and resurrection. Jesus goes down to the Jordan River, is baptized by John, and comes back up. The other symbol is communion, where Jesus takes bread and wine and says, this is going to represent my body and my blood. And when he said it, he hadn't even gone to the cross yet. He said, this is my body and this is my blood, which is given for you. Let me show you a couple of other verses. 2 Corinthians chapter 5 says this. verse 21. God made Christ, who never sinned, to be the offering for our sin, so that we could be made right with God through Christ. And in the Old Testament, there's an entire sacrificial system of the scapegoat and the sacrificial lamb who take the sins of the nation. It's a symbol of what Jesus would do for us one day. Look at this verse on the screen, Titus chapter 3, verse 5. God saves us not because of righteous things we've done. In other words, wow, I'm really impressed with that. God doesn't save us because of what we've done, but because of his mercy. So, this is the good news. First, I can't make myself righteous. I can't make myself. There's not a snowball's chance in hell you're getting into heaven on your own effort, because you're not good enough, and neither am I. But, good news, God sent Jesus to pay for my sins. Now, here's the third part of the gospel. Write this down. I accept by faith what God did for me. That's all you have to do. That's all I'm required to do. All I do is accept God's grace, his mercy. I accept God's forgiveness, and I say, I believe that what Jesus did on the cross paid for my sins. So I can go and be a part of God's family. I can live the way he wants me to live now, and I can go to heaven in eternity. That is righteousness. Let me show you a couple verses. Romans chapter 3. We are made right in God's sight, that's righteousness, when we do a whole bunch of good things. Now, it doesn't say that. We're made right in God's sight when we trust in Jesus Christ to take away our sins. And I love this part. And here's the cool part. We can all be saved, that's everybody, in the same way, no matter who we are or what we've done. All right, I like that part. Now, I don't care what religious background you are. Your background may be Catholic. Your background may be Baptist or Buddhist. Your background may be Muslim or Methodist or Mormon or Pentecostal or Presbyterian. Your background may be atheist or agnostic or secularist or no faith at all or a mix-up of everything. I really couldn't care less about that, because religion, no religion can get you to heaven. Only God's grace can get you to heaven. No amount of works can make you righteous, whether it's this guy's list or this guy's list or that guy's list. None of those religious lists can get you to heaven, because you can't be righteous enough. It's just simply a relationship to God through his son, Jesus. And here's what the Bible says, Romans chapter 10. If you confess with your mouth that Jesus is Lord. In other words, he is who he claimed to be. He's the Son of God, the Savior of the world. He came to die for you. If you confess with your mouth that, yeah, I believe Jesus is Lord, and you believe in your heart that God raised him from the dead, that's what Easter's all about, you will be saved. For you believe with your heart, resulting in righteousness, and you confess with your mouth, resulting in salvation. Now, I want you to settle this issue this morning. As your friend, as somebody who cares about you, as your pastor, I don't want you to ever doubt, ever again, that you're going to heaven when you die. I don't want you to worry about it. I don't want you to be concerned about it. I don't want you to have any doubts about it. So we're going to do what Romans 10 says to do. Confess with your mouth and believe in your heart. You will be saved. Would God lie? No. Why? Because God cannot lie. People often ask me, is there anything God can't do? There are a lot of things God can't do. One of them is he can't deny his character, so it means God cannot lie. God can only tell the truth. And what's true is always true, and what's false is always false. If truth wasn't always true, the universe wouldn't work. If law of gravity was only true on Tuesdays and Thursdays, that would be a problem. The universe operates because some things are always true, and some things are always untrue. And so the Bible says, I am truth. Jesus said, I am the way, I am the truth, and I am the life. No one comes to the Father but by me. So I want you to settle this. I want you to have this assurance and never doubt again, am I going to heaven when I die? What do you do? You accept the good news that we just talked about. So let's bow our heads right now. You may have been in church your entire life, or this may be the very first time you've ever been in a service. I want you to pray this prayer in your heart. Just say something like this. Dear God, I know I'm imperfect, And I know I never can be perfect. I can't be righteous on my own. And yet I thank you for loving me in spite of myself. I thank you that you made me, that you created me. I thank you that you have a plan and purpose for my life. And you made me to know you. Thank you for the choice that you've given me to accept or reject, to love or not love you. And today, I humbly ask you to save me because of what Jesus Christ did for me, not on the basis of what I have done or haven't done, but because on the basis of what Jesus came to do. Dear God, I don't understand it all, but as much as I know how, I want to put my trust in your Son. Jesus Christ, I want to get to know you. I want to learn to love you. I want to hunger and thirst for being right with you the rest of my life. And so I simply say that I put my trust not in my works, not in the good or the bad that I've done, but I put my trust in your grace and in your forgiveness, Jesus Christ. I want you to be the Lord of my life. Amen. You know, doctors say that a loss of appetite is a symptom that you're sick. You know that. When you're sick, when you're ill, you don't feel good, the last thing you think about doing is eating. If you got a fever, your stomach's upset, a loss of appetite indicates something's not right in your life. The same is true spiritually. If you don't have a hunger to know God, if you're not thirsty to know God, you're sick spiritually. You're not healthy spiritually. How do I maintain my spiritual hunger for God the rest of my life? I mean, for the rest of my life, so that tomorrow I want to know God better than today. And next week I want to be closer to Him than I am now. And next year I want to be wiser and closer to God than I am today. How do I maintain a spiritual appetite? Five things. Number one, remind myself how much God loves me. And you need to do this every day. You get up in the morning and say, Lord, help me to remember how much you love me. Because the more you understand how much God loves you, the more you're going to love Him. I was talking to a guy one time and he said, I don't really feel close to God, but here's the problem, Pastor. I don't feel like I want to be close to God. And he said, I guess my problem is I just don't love Jesus enough. And I told him, I said, no, that's not your problem. Your problem is not that you don't love God enough. Your problem is you don't understand how much He loves you. Because if you did, you couldn't help but love Him. You want to hang out with somebody who's head over heels in love with you. The Bible says this, Ephesians 3, pray that you have the power to understand how wide, how long, how high, and how deep God's love really is. May you experience this love of Christ, though it's so great, you're never going to fully understand it. He says, then you're going to be filled with the fullness of life and the power that comes from God. Hunger and thirst for righteousness, you'll be filled. First, you got to know how much God loves you. Remind yourself, God, help me to feel how much you love me. Number two, second key to having a spiritual appetite, stop filling up on junk food. Stop filling up on spiritual junk food. You're a spiritual being with a God-shaped hole in you, and only God can fill that hole in your heart. And when you try to fill it with salary or status or success or sex or passion, possession, position, power, prestige, or anything other than God, it's not going to be fulfilling. If you're not hungry for God, it's because you're full of yourself. It's the truth, or something else. And when you're full of yourself or full of something else, you're obviously not going to have a hunger for God. Proverbs 15:14 says, a wise person is hungry for truth while the fool feeds on what? Trash. Maybe you need to take some trash out of your life. Now, if you're always thinking about something else instead of God, you're not going to have any time for God. If I'm always thinking about my sport or my favorite team, I don't have any hunger for God. If I'm always thinking about politics, I don't have any hunger for God. If I'm always thinking about work or making money or anything, I don't have any hunger for God because I'm feeding on other things. I'm filling my mind with other things. Okay, and I have this old routine. Every Thanksgiving, she says, now, honey, don't fill up on the appetizers before the big meal. You know what I'm talking about? You ever done that? You fill up on the appetizer in the big banquet and you're not even hungry for the banquet because you filled up on the little sausages or something. You're going, really? I eat carrot sticks instead of this? I love this. Isaiah 55, God says this. All of you who are thirsty, come to me. Notice he didn't say come to religion, come to rules, regulations, rituals. He says come to me. If you're thirsty, come to me and drink. God says, those of you who don't have any money to buy food, come and eat free. Why do you spend your money on something that isn't real food and doesn't really satisfy you? Why are you wasting all your life on that? Come to me and eat what is good, and your soul will enjoy the stuff that really satisfies. When I see that phrase, most of the time we're not eating real food. I read an article recently about how people are starving to death eating worthless food. And it gave several illustrations. One of them was in China, in the great famine of China, there was no food. And people were starving to death. And so they actually used a kind of edible soil. It was actually dirt, an edible kind of soil that they began to make bread out of, and they would bake it and they would eat it, and it filled them up, and they filled

it had, again, no nutritional value. No fats, no carbohydrates, no proteins, no minerals, no vitamins. And so people were dying of starvation with full stomachs. Friends, that is a metaphor for America today. We are a nation of full stomachs, and people are spiritually starving to death because they're eating junk food spiritually and has no nutritional value. And their stomachs may be full, and they may be temporarily satisfied, but they're starving to death, and they're going to die. Number three, and by the way, you know, on this real food thing, Kay and I have this ritual. Monday's my day off, so we like to go out to lunch or dinner on Monday, and we play this game every week. It's the ritual of, what are you hungry for? You ever had this ritual? You go, let's go out to eat. Okay, what are you hungry for? Mexican food? Chinese food? Indian food, Thai, Mediterranean, you're hungry, but you don't know what you want. I want to ask you that question right now. What are you hungry for? Because whatever you're hungry for is determining the destiny of your life. If you're just hungry to go play golf, it's not a big enough hunger to satisfy you. If you're just hungry to go make another deal, that's not enough to satisfy you. Go ask Solomon. You need to hunger and thirst after God, to be right with God and to live right with God. Number three, make knowing God my number one goal. This is how you maintain a spiritual hunger. You make knowing God your number one goal in life. Not success, not happiness. You seek God, not those things. Those are the byproducts. Happiness is a byproduct of knowing God. And you go read the Psalms, how David says, God, I really got to know you. And how passionate David is about knowing God. He says, I long for you, God. I thirst for you, God. I hunger for you, God. I beg, I plead, I cry out. I must have you, God. Psalm 63, oh God, I earnestly seek you. My soul thirsts for you. My body longs for you. As I travel through this parched and weary desert where there's no water. He wrote this in the desert of Judah. Some of you are going through a desert right now. You're in a desert in your marriage. It's all dried up. You're in a desert in your career. It's all dried up. You're in a desert in a relationship. You're in a desert financially. It's all dried up. What do you do when you're in the desert? You hunger and thirst for God because He can fill you. Matthew 6:33, Jesus said, the thing that you should want most is God's kingdom and doing what God wants. Then all these other things you need will be given to you as well. Make knowing God my number one goal. Number four, get into God's word every day. Get into God's word every day. This book, the Bible, is your soul food. It's food for your soul. The Bible calls itself bread. The word of God is milk. The word of God is meat. The word of God is food. The word of God is honey. The Bible uses metaphors saying you can't live without, man shall not live by bread alone, but by every word that proceeds out of the mouth of God, Jesus said. 1 Peter 2, you must crave the pure spiritual milk of the word, so you can grow into the fullness of your salvation. Cry out for this nourishment like a baby cries for milk. When we did the series on 40 days in the Word, I showed you this verse. 2 Timothy says this, all scripture is God-breathed and is useful for teaching, rebuking, correcting, and notice, training in righteousness. Hunger and thirst righteousness, how do you learn righteousness? By getting into this book. Now, notice I said, get into the book every day. I didn't say read it every day. Some of you don't like to read. Fine, listen to it. You can listen to it every day. You can get it on CD or MP3. Or you can get Daily Hope, that I'm teaching the Word of God every day. 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Are you subscribed to Daily Devotional? So you're getting into the Word every day. Eating a meal once a week won't keep you healthy. You need to feed on the truth every day. Now here's the last thing I want to say, and we'll close with this. Appetite is influenced by association. For instance,

0: You get a bunch of kids together, and one kid says, I'm hungry. What do all the kids say? I'm hungry. Yeah. You know, if I say to you, man, I'm really hungry for, and I say, a Cinnabon. Some of you get hungry for a Cinnabon. Okay. Appetite is influenced by association. So if you want to keep a spiritual appetite for God the rest of your life, here's the last thing. 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Because whoever you get around with is what you're going to be hungry for. Proverbs 2:20. Join the company of good men and women who will keep you on the path of the righteous. Now, if you hang out with people who all they care about is politics, that's all you're going to care about. If you hang out with people who all they care about is sports, that's what you're going to care about. If you hang out with people all they care about is the stock market, that's what you're going to care about. But if you hang out with people who are hungry to know God, that's what you're going to care about. You need to get in a small group. Let's bow our heads. And let's close with a simple prayer. It simply says this. God, I want you, I need you, and I must have you in my life. Would you say that? God, I want you, I need you, and I must have you in my life. Father, this week I pray a blessing on everyone here, that we would sense your closeness, that would realize how much you love us, that we would make knowing you the number one goal of our lives, that we would stop feeding on junk food. Help us to get into God's Word every day. Help us to get around people who put us on the path of righteousness rather than distracting and detouring us. And I pray this blessing in Jesus' name. Amen. If you prayed that prayer for the very first time, would you let me know about it? Write me, rick@pastorrick.com, and say, Rick, I prayed that prayer of commitment. And I'll send you some material that'll help you on your journey with Jesus, and I'll also pray for you.
1: 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I hope that you were just as blessed as I was from today's broadcast. 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
0: You know, when I started Saddleback Church over 40 years ago with just a handful of people in our living room, I also began writing a simple devotional just for the people in our church to help them start each day with hope and with truth and with peace that comes from Jesus Christ. Well, you know, that little devotional grew and grew and grew, and today Daily Hope is one of the largest email devotions in the whole world. And each day, people all around the globe are reconnecting with God's promises and finding fresh strength in His Word to face whatever comes their way. 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It's absolutely free, okay? 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Every day, you'll get a quick devotional read and a podcast that you can listen to on the go. Now, you know, in a world that's more distracted and uncertain than ever, I want to help you start your day centered on what never changes. And what never changes is God's love, His unconditional love for you, and His promises to you. You know, if you'll just spend just a few minutes a day in the morning with the Lord, it can bring so much more clarity, more purpose, more peace to everything that happens in your day. Particularly, psychologists have said that what you do with the first 5 minutes of your day pretty much sets the tone. So, friend, you were never meant to go through life alone. I want to personally invite you to just sign up for the Daily Hope Devotional. Do it today. I think it's going to bring fresh encouragement to your walk in God.
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9: It's a beautiful summer evening across the Willamette Valley. The sun down, temperatures gradually easing from that afternoon heat under clear skies and a light wind. It'll be a great night for a walk, dinner outside, or just relaxing on the back porch. Tomorrow morning, we'll cool back into the 50s before another sunny and warm day gets underway. From the Willamette Valley Weather Center, I'm Chris Kelly.
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10: When the book of Proverbs says, "Train up a child in the way he should go, and even when he is old, he will not depart from it," that does not mean that good parenting guarantees godly children. It is a proverb, not a promise. It is a proverb, and the proverb describes the normal pattern that prevails in this world. It does not guarantee a particular outcome.
11: Welcome to Open the Bible with Pastor Colin Smith, and today we begin a new series as we take a look at the book of Proverbs. And Colin, right out of the gate, it's good to be reminded that as we get into the Proverbs, we need to remember that what we're looking at are principles, not necessarily promises.
12: Yeah, that's right, Steve. And it's very practical, too. I was just speaking the other day with a father who was really grieving over his son who had moved far away from the things of God. And he said to me, "Pastor, I feel like it's my fault." And I said to him, "Now, you cannot be taking the blame. And here's why. Because if all was well with your son, you wouldn't take the credit. You would say, it's God who has done this and his grace that has given me this marvelous gift. You wouldn't take the credit if all was well. And now you must not take the blame when things are not as you would wish them to be. So it's very important that there are general principles that are taught to us in Scripture, and they're of huge value because they direct the kind of decisions that we're to make. And that's what we're going to look at together in this series. It's a wonderful part of the Scripture and immensely helpful. But you're so right, Steve. We're not looking at particular promises in most of this series. We're looking at principles of wisdom that God has given to us to follow.
11: Well, the series that we're looking at is called Wisdom for Life, and we begin today in the book of Proverbs, chapter 8. So grab a Bible, join us there as we begin our message called Fear. Here is Pastor Colin.
10: Let's begin with a very simple definition. We're talking about wisdom, and wisdom is very simply the skill that you need to put together a successful life. That's what it is. Another way of saying this would be life skills. Wisdom is different from knowledge in the sense that it is clearly possible to amass a very great deal of knowledge, to be absolutely brilliant, and yet not to live wisely, not to have the skills to put a successful life together. And so here in the Scriptures, God is speaking to us about the skills that we need for life, the skills, in other words, that we need for building friendships, raising a family, managing money, developing the ability to talk in a way that builds others up rather than pushing them down, and becoming effective in the particular work that God has given to you to do. All of that and much more is included in what the Bible calls wisdom. Now, the Bible, of course, is full of wisdom. It runs right throughout the Scriptures. Our Lord Jesus Christ speaks about a wise and a foolish builder, speaks on one occasion about a rich man who God said was a fool. But there are five books in the Bible that are regularly described as wisdom books because they deal with these great issues of wisdom. They are Job, Psalms, Proverbs that we're looking at over these weeks, Ecclesiastes, and Songs of Solomon. They're referred to as wisdom books because their focus is on what we need in order to put life together. Now, I know that this part of the Bible, or expect that this part of the Bible, may be new or less familiar to some of us at least. And so let me begin to orient us to this new part of the Bible that we're coming to today with three very simple observations. The first of these, the most obvious, I think, is that Proverbs are Proverbs. There you are. Very simple statement, but it's actually very, very important. Always remember that the Proverbs are Proverbs. In other words, they are a collection of wise sayings or Proverbs. And what a proverb is Proverbs describe the normal pattern that prevails in life in this world. Try and settle that phrase in your mind. That's what a proverb is. It describes the pattern that prevails normally in this world. Now, here's why that's important. Always remember, proverbs are not promises. It's a different category. And if you confuse them, then you'll come into difficulties. For example, when the book of Proverbs says, train up a child in the way he should go, and even when he is old, he will not depart from it. That does not mean that good parenting guarantees godly children. It is a proverb, not a promise. It is a proverb, and the proverb describes the normal pattern that prevails in this world. It does not guarantee a particular outcome. And I've had many conversations over the years with folks, particularly in a verse like this. They say, well, now I've read this verse. We're trying to be a good and a godly parent. I can't make any sense of it. And I'm saying, oh, you're taking this to be a promise. You've not understood the difference between a promise and a proverb. It's very, very important. Well, let me give you an example just to press home how important it is that we understand that proverbs are describing for us the normal pattern that prevails in this world. Proverbs 11 and verse 16. A gracious woman gets honor, and violent men get riches. Now, how are you going to understand that one? Clearly, this is not telling us that we should all go out and pursue violence in order to get money. No, the Proverbs, what are they? The Proverbs are describing a normal pattern that prevails in this world. And the sad reality is that in this fallen world, as all of us know well, large, massive amounts of money are accumulated by men who do violence. Now, of course, the point of the proverb is this, that even in this fallen world, think about this, even in this fallen world, one gracious woman, notice it's singular, a gracious woman. So a single gracious woman, a woman of grace, who clearly cannot hope to match the strength of a whole gang of violent men, plural, this one gracious woman gets something more valuable than money. She gets honor. So grace that looks so weak in this world actually gets more than violence that looks so strong in this world. That's the point of the proverb. And it's rightly understood when you see that it is describing the normal pattern that prevails in this world. So remember that the proverbs are proverbs. They're not promises, they are descriptions of the normal pattern of life in this world. Second, always remember as we come to this book that the proverbs assume a relationship. They assume a relationship. That's the significance. If you turn back to chapter 2, verse 1, or chapter 3 and verse 1, they both begin in the same way. Chapter 3 and verse 1, my son, do not forget my teaching, but let your heart keep my commandments. My son. Now, the words my son occur 23 times. They're strewn all the way through the book of Proverbs. And my son indicates that these words are being spoken out of and into a relationship of love. This is a father speaking to his son. And in the first instance, most of these proverbs would have been spoken by Solomon. That's chapter 1 and verse 1 tells us that they come from him, though there are some proverbs from others later in the book. They would have been spoken by Solomon, a loving father, to his son, Rehoboam. They come out of and flow into a relationship of love. Now, seeing that, we must remember that the Bible, of course, is more than the wisdom of Solomon, and this book is more than the wisdom of Solomon. The book of Proverbs is in Holy Scripture because it is the Word of God. And God breathed out these Proverbs through Solomon in the same way as God breathed out the Psalms through David and breathed out the book of Romans through the Apostle Paul. So when we read, my son, we are to understand that behind the loving voice of King Solomon speaking to his son, Prince Rehoboam, there is actually the loving voice of God, our Heavenly Father, speaking to His own children. A relationship is assumed. This is our God speaking to us. And He's calling us to walk in paths of wisdom.
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10: Proverbs are proverbs, they're not promises. Proverbs assume a relationship. And here's the third introductory point, just to get ourselves settled in this book. The Proverbs point to Jesus. Look at chapter 8 and verse 1 that was read for us. Does not wisdom call? Does not understanding raise her voice? Now, wisdom raises her voice. And so that raises the question, now, whose voice then are we listening to? And as many of you know very well, in the New Testament, we are told that Jesus Christ is the wisdom of God. 1 Corinthians chapter 1 and verse 30, Christ is made for us wisdom. He's become for us wisdom. Or Colossians chapter 2 and verse 3, in Christ are hidden all the treasures of wisdom and of knowledge. We preach Christ crucified, and to those who are called, Christ is the power of God, and we know that he is the wisdom of God. So when we read as Christians back in the book of Proverbs that wisdom calls, and we know that this is the very word of God, we are to understand that the voice of the eternal Son of God is speaking to us in and through the scripture, in the book of Proverbs, and calling us to follow after him, because he himself indeed is wisdom. And I want you to notice chapter 8 and verse 2 and 3, where wisdom takes her stand, where it is that Christ speaks to us, at the crossroads, verse 2, beside the gate in front of the town, verse 3, which translated into our day means at the shopping mall and at the workplace. So try and imagine this. You arrive at the shopping mall, whatever the place is that you most like to go, and as you're parking your car there, and you're just about to head into the store where you're going to begin your shopping, there's a voice that calls to you, hey, before you go in there, come over here. I've got something that you're going to need when you're shopping. Or imagine you're getting into the train to begin the commute to your work, or you're getting into the car, however you make that journey. And as you do, there's a voice that calls out to you right there, hey, before you go there, before you get into your long list of to-dos today, I've got something for you that you're going to need in your work today. This is where wisdom calls to us. This is where Christ speaks to us in the book of Proverbs. And wisdom is presented to us as a person who offers something of great value. Notice chapter 8 and verse 10. More precious than silver, of more value than gold. Verse 11, better than jewels. Nothing you desire can compare with her. So as Christians, we understand that God very wonderfully has given us something more than wisdom in a book. He has given us wisdom in the flesh. That's Jesus Christ, the Word made flesh, wisdom made flesh for us. And to all who are in Christ by faith, he gives us the Holy Spirit, who is the Spirit of wisdom. That's Ephesians chapter 1 and verse 17, the Spirit of wisdom in order that you may know God better. That's who's given to you. And so putting these things together, we understand that we gain wisdom through the Word. That's why we're looking into the book of Proverbs. That's all about wisdom for life. We gain wisdom through the Word. We do it as we walk with Christ, who is the wisdom of God, in the power of the Spirit, who is the Spirit of wisdom. In other words, walking the way of wisdom is another way of describing what the New Testament calls discipleship. Because to follow wisdom is to follow Jesus. To listen to wisdom is to listen to Jesus. And to grow in wisdom is to grow in Jesus. And the book of Proverbs describes what this looks like in very practical areas of life. What does it mean to follow and listen to and grow in Jesus in regards to your friendships, in regards to your family, in regards to your words, your work, and your wealth? Well, the book of Proverbs is here to answer these questions. It lays out the life to which wisdom calls us. It lays out, to put it in other terms, the life of a disciple of Jesus. Now, that's the journey that lies ahead of us, and I really want that all of us here today will be motivated for this journey. Some of you may be asking at the beginning of a new series, I'm trying to introduce this, and you're trying to figure out now, what's in this for me? And that's always a good question. Why should I be interested in this? Let me try and encourage you by answering that question this way. The Bible makes it clear that the path of following Jesus is often costly. The path of pursuing wisdom, same thing, is often costly. Jesus tells us that the gate is narrow, that the way is hard, and that only a few people find it. But he then tells us that there is this marvelous incentive that this hard way on which the few find and the gate is narrow, it does lead to life. Now, the normal way in which I think we understand that is we tend to think that living a godly life in this world is hard, but there is at least this payoff, that there will be a great reward for all of us in heaven. And of course, that is wonderfully true. But when Jesus says that the narrow way leads to life, there's something more in his word than a reference to heaven. And the book of Proverbs draws out another truth that we also need to grasp, which is that those who walk the path of godly wisdom, those who press hard as disciples after Jesus, will be blessed in this life as well as in the world to come. Do you remember how Jesus spoke about this on one occasion when the disciples were complaining about the fact that they'd given up a lot to follow Jesus? And Jesus said to them, this is Mark chapter 10, "Well, there's no one who's left fields or family or father or mother for me will not receive 100 times as much in this life, and on top in the world to come, everlasting life as well." Now, the this life piece is the particular truth that the book of Proverbs emphasizes for us again and again and again, the blessing of following the Lord Jesus Christ in this life. And I want you to see this. I'm trying to motivate us for the journey. I want us to feel like this is a part of Scripture that we must get into us in a deeper way. So turn with me for a moment, if you would, back to Proverbs in chapter 3. And remember what we said right at the beginning. We're looking here at Proverbs, not promises. But I want you to look at the normal pattern that prevails in this world. Look at Proverbs 3 and verse 13. "Blessed is the one who finds wisdom and the one who gets understanding. For the gain from her is better than the gain from silver, and her profit is better than gold. She is more precious than jewels." Hey, something better than diamonds? "And nothing you desire can compare with her." Well, that's quite a statement. So we immediately say, hey, why? Okay, where's the value? What then will wisdom bring for us? And notice line on line, that question is answered right here. First, long life. Chapter 3 and verse 16. "Long life is in her right hand." Now remember, we're talking about a proverb, not a promise. We're talking about the normal pattern that prevails in this world. Think this through with me, please. Everyone understands that eating a proper diet will lead to better health than living on junk food. Can we have agreement on that here? Universal agreement. We all agree, whatever we actually do, we know that this is true, that if we eat a proper diet, we will be more healthy than if we live on junk food. Now, by the way, that doesn't mean that if you eat vegetables and tomatoes every day, you will never get cancer. There's no promise like that. We're talking about a general principle that prevails in this world, that if you eat a healthy diet, you will be healthier than if you live on junk food. Everyone knows that. We all agree with it. Now, here's the point. The same principle that applies to your body also applies to your soul. This is why Peter says in the New Testament, whoever would love life, you want to have a good life, and would see good days, length of days, here's what you should do. Let him keep his tongue from evil. Let him turn away from evil and do good. Let him seek peace and pursue it. Now, see, some of us actually can become quite unhealthy because we have allowed patterns of conflict to so characterize our lives that it stunts us, and we would be much more healthy if we could live in peace. And that's precisely what wisdom calls us to. For you to build patterns of life that will be healthy for you, and you will be blessed.
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12: 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And the reason for all three is that, as Paul says in 1 Corinthians in chapter 13, everything else will pass away. I mean, that's quite a statement, isn't it? Everything else will pass away, but these things will remain: faith, hope, and love. So these are things of supreme importance. I'm absolutely persuaded that our greatest need is to have a stronger faith, to have a more certain hope, and to be renewed in a resilient kind of love. You know, if that happens in the lives of Christian believers, some very, very good things will follow.
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19: Ask and it will be given to you. 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Knock, and the door will be opened to you. For everyone who asks, receives. The one who seeks, finds. And to the one who knocks, the door will be opened. Matthew chapter 7, verse 7 and 8.
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9: We'll expect another classic Oregon summer evening, clear skies, comfortable conditions settling in as the night goes on. Those temperatures cooling a bit after a hot afternoon, making it the perfect night for those backyard barbecues, the baseball games, maybe stargazing. But looking ahead, tomorrow brings more sunshine and another warm afternoon across the Willamette Valley. So enjoy the cooler evening while it lasts. From the Willamette Valley Weather Center, I'm Chris Kelly.
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6: Pastor Greg Laurie says we need to make sure we're not living a lightweight form of Christianity. Today, he points out our faith needs to be robust and it needs to be substantial.
7: When we get on a scale, in general, we want to weigh less, not more, right? Well, that's not true of God's scales. When we get on God's scales, we want to be a heavyweight. We want our life to have substance and meaning and weight because of our relationship with God.

0: steadfast and immovable, always abounding in the work of the Lord. That was an exhortation from the Apostle Paul in 1 Corinthians. We do the work of the Lord, and we're to be steadfast and immovable. When the winds of change blow through our culture, we're to be solid as a rock. And today on A New Beginning, Pastor Greg Laurie points out how to do that, as we consider a man who showed us how not to do that. We're considering an epic failure in the Old Testament.
1: Maybe a year ago, I went to the gym. Believe it or not, I go to the gym, okay? And they had this really fancy high-tech machine. And the guy says, "Hey, Greg, we'd like to do a test on you. No charge. It's free. We'll measure you. We'll tell you what your body fat is. You know, you'll learn everything you need to know about where you're at right now physically." I said, "Free? Okay, let's do it." And so they measured me, my height, my weight, my body fat, etc. So right out of the gate, the guy asked me, "How tall are you?" I said, I'm 5'10 and a half. He goes, "Oh," he measured me. He says, "You're actually 5'9 and a half." So wait, no, I am 5'10 and a half. "No, you aren't anymore." So I realized, oh great, I've shrunk an inch. And then he says, "And you're overweight." Great. So now I'm bald, I'm fat, and I'm shrinking. It's like that song says, "I'm not half the man I used to be." I guess that's true. In my case, I thought, why am I gaining weight? And then I realized, I think I know the reason. It's something I discovered at the market not long ago. They're called Chica chips. Have you ever seen these? I ate the first one, then I ate two, then I ate three, then I'm almost eating an entire bag. So I blame it on Chica chips. So I said to my wife, Kathy, "I have to stop buying these chips. They're evil chips. Don't let me buy them anymore." But I was at the market not long after that with one of my granddaughters, and I grabbed a couple bags and put them in the basket. And she said, "Papa, why are you buying the evil chips?" "Because I like them." It didn't work out too well on the scale. So I've gone on this keto diet. Has anybody here tried the keto diet? You're really screaming for the keto diet? Okay. The keto diet is the greatest diet on earth for the first 3 days. Because you can eat meat, you can eat cheese, you can eat fattening things, avoid carbs. But like literally after 2 days, I'm dreaming of carbs. I'm dreaming about pizza. And the worst kind of diet to be on is the keto diet, and then eat carbs while you're on it. Because now it becomes the weight gain diet. So, you know, when we get on a scale, in general, we want to weigh less, not more, right? Well, that's not true of God's scales. When we get on God's scales, we want to be a heavyweight. We want our life to have substance and meaning and weight because of our relationship with God. So we're going to look at a story now that you've probably heard before, and some of you maybe haven't, about a young man who happened to be the king of Babylon, who was weighed on God's scales, and this guy was the lightest of lightweight. And this is a story where God wrote on the wall of the palace. You've heard that expression, the writing is on the wall, right? This is where that expression came from. This is a story of Belshazzar, who was the grandson of King Nebuchadnezzar. So this king, we're going to look at in a moment, went out of his way to mock and attack God. And he faced the consequences. Listen to this. It's never a good idea to mock God. Because the Bible says, "Be not deceived, God is not mocked. Whatsoever a man sows, that will he also reap." Don't be a mocker of God. I used to mock Christians because I didn't know any better. I thought they were crazy. I thought they were delusional. But I had to admit they were pretty happy. And so as a 17-year-old kid, this is 10 years ago, plus decades more, on my high school campus, I decided to eavesdrop on the Christians. And I started off looking at them with skepticism and sort of laughing at them. And for the first time, I heard what it was they were saying. And that was the day that I ended up believing. And so this is what happens here. Here's a guy who could not respond appropriately to the writing that was on the wall. And I think the writing is on the wall for our culture right now. You see it in the news feed. You see it in events that are happening around the world. You see it in violence, random acts of violence. I was just talking with the police chief, and he was telling me violent acts are up. I said, "Chief, I see these things on the news. Is it really that bad?" He says, "It is, more than ever. It's hard for the police officers out there right now." And we, of course, have the continuing opioid crisis, and we continue to have conflicts over in the Middle East, and we continue to have just instability among the nations of the world and the potential for war. We're literally seeing Bible prophecies being fulfilled before our very eyes, and the writing is on the wall. So are we going to read it, or are we going to ignore it? Are we going to pay attention to it? And here's what the writing said to young King Belshazzar: "Buddy, your number is up. And one day, your number is going to be up. And one day, my number is going to be up. And we don't know when that is." Heard about a pastor that went to visit a man named John who was very sick. In fact, he was dying in the hospital. He couldn't even breathe. He needed an oxygen mask to assist him. Therefore, the pastor could not hear what he was saying, and his condition suddenly grew worse. And so the pastor dropped to one knee and began to pray fervently for John. And he could see John was trying to say something, but he couldn't speak because of the oxygen mask. And the pastor gave John a pen and a piece of paper, and John scribbled something down. And tragically, right there, John passed into eternity. So the pastor took that little note that John wrote and put it in the pocket of his coat and kind of forgot about it until a few days later when he was doing the memorial service for John. And as he was getting ready to speak, it suddenly occurred to him, "John wrote me a note. These are actually his last words." And without even reading it, he said to all the people assembled at John's funeral, "He wrote me a note. I'm sure it will inspire all of us." And he pulled it out and read these words: "Pastor, you're standing on my oxygen tube." It's a joke, people. There never was a guy named John dying in a hospital. It's a joke. Okay. Okay, make a note. Wait one sec. Never use this joke again. People took it seriously and were traumatized and didn't really laugh. Okay, I got that. It's all a joke. But there's going to be a day when we hear those final words and we too will pass into eternity.
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3: 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But during his message at the Harvest Crusade, Pastor Greg said it would be the best thing I would ever do for myself. And you know what? He was right.
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0: Well, Pastor Greg is highlighting the biblical account of the demise of Belshazzar. Today's message is titled, "The Writing is on the Wall."
1: Little background on Nebuchadnezzar and Belshazzar. So Nebuchadnezzar was the king of Babylon. He conquered Israel and brought them into captivity back into this land that was filled with all kinds of false gods and idols. He was a very cruel king. And God ultimately humbled this powerful king, and he came to his knees and he put his faith in God and literally told his entire kingdom he was now a believer in the Lord God of Israel. It would be like if someone like Kim Jong-un of North Korea came to Christ and told everyone, "I'm a Christian now." Or someone like Saul of Tarsus, who was a Christian killer hunting down followers of Jesus, but the Lord got hold of him and transformed him into the Apostle Paul, one of the greatest preachers of all time. This is a reminder that no one is beyond the reach of God. Think of the most evil person you know. Maybe it's your mom or dad. Maybe it's a neighbor. Maybe it's a coworker. Maybe it's somebody else, but whoever this person is, you can't even imagine them ever believing in Jesus Christ. And I'm telling you right now, start praying for them and don't give up on them, because no one is beyond the reach of God. God reached Nebuchadnezzar. So he told everyone he believed, but somehow this message did not get passed down to his son and ultimately to his grandson. So Nebuchadnezzar died and his son ruled in his stead, and the name of his son was Evil-Merodach. Who names their kid Evil-Merodach? I mean, that kid ended up being a self-fulfilling prophecy. He lived up to his name, and clearly Evil-Merodach did not pass that faith on to his grandson. Daniel 5, starting in verse 1, I'm reading from the New Living Translation. King Belshazzar had a great feast for 1,000 of his nobles. He drank wine with them. And while Belshazzar was drinking the wine, he gave orders to bring in the gold and silver cups that his predecessor, Nebuchadnezzar, had taken from the temple in Jerusalem. Just throwing a little detail, these cups and such were used for the worship of God. He wanted to drink from them with his nobles, his wives, and his concubines, and he brought these gold cups taken from the temple, the house of God, along with his kings and nobles, and they drank from them. And when they drank from them, they praised their idols made of gold, silver, and stone. So he's going out of his way to laugh at that which God had set apart. Suddenly, they saw the fingers of a human hand writing on the wall of the king's palace near the lampstand. The king himself saw the hand as it wrote, and his face turned pale with fright, and his knees knocked together in fear, and his legs gave way beneath him. So it all starts when Belshazzar said, I'm going to have a big party, and I'm going to show off all my cool stuff. Look at what we took from Israel. Look at all of these things. So he's going out of his way to make fun of God, and then the drinking begins. You know, when you drink and you come under the influence of alcohol, this can really lead to some bad things, as it did in this story. They're worshiping these false gods, and they're breaking God's very law. And now they see a hand writing on the wall. Verse 5, at that very moment, they saw the fingers of a human hand writing on the plaster wall of the king's palace. So check it out. They're looking at the wall. There's a lamp lighting it, and they see this hand. They don't see the arm. They just see a hand writing this heavenly graffiti up on the wall. What is that? And they read it, and it, those mysterious words, many, many, tekel, pharsin. So here's a man who had reached all of his goals. This is a man who had checked all the boxes for success. He climbed to the top and he found there was nothing there. Belshazzar was the most powerful and famous and wealthy man in all of the world. You know, a lot of people think fame is going to fill their soul. You know, if I can just get some more followers on Instagram or Twitter, you know, if I can just become more well known. I read a survey that said 81% of 18 to 25-year-olds said getting rich is their generation's most important goal. 81%, getting rich is the most important goal. 51% said the same thing about being famous. My response is, careful what you wish for, you might get it. Actor and comedian Jim Carrey was quoted to say, I hope everyone will one day get rich and famous, and they will have everything they ever dreamed of, and no, that is not the answer. David Bowie of fame said, fame puts you where things are hollow. Amy Winehouse, who tragically died of alcohol poisoning at the peak of her fame, made this statement, fame is like terminal cancer. I wouldn't wish it on anyone. Justin Bieber posted on Instagram a while ago, hey world, that glamorous lifestyle you see portrayed by famous people on Instagram, don't be fooled into thinking their life is better than yours, end quote. Careful what you wish for, because a lot of people get it and they see how empty it is. Belshazzar had that and more, and he is terrified as he sees this writing on the wall. The smirk is gone. The defiance of God is gone. And now he is sobering up quickly.

0: Everything's going to work out okay, is it?
1: No, this is one area of your life you want to be sure about, where you're going to spend eternity. The Bible says, these things we write to you that you may believe on the Son of God and that you may know that you have eternal life. Listen, I know I have eternal life. I know I'll go to heaven one day. And I hope that doesn't sound boastful. And if it does, I'm boasting in what God has done for me, not in what I've done for God. The reason I know these things is because I've turned from my sin and I've put my faith in Christ, you see. And if you do the same, you can have this same hope. You just need to call out to the Lord and admit you're a sinner and ask Jesus Christ to forgive you and come into your life. The Bible says whoever will call upon the name of the Lord will be saved. Will you call upon him right now? I'm going to pray a simple prayer, and I'm going to ask you to pray this prayer after me, if you would. So if you want to know that you'll go to heaven when you die, if you want to know for certain that Christ is living in your life, then pray this prayer with me. Just pray these words. Lord Jesus, I know I am a sinner, but I know you are the Savior who died on the cross for my sin. I turn from my sin now, and I choose to follow you from this moment forward as my Savior and my Lord, as my God and my friend. Thank you for hearing this prayer. Thank you for answering this prayer. And I ask this in Jesus' name. Amen.
0: Amen. And listen, if you have just prayed that prayer with Pastor Greg and you've meant those words sincerely, the Lord has forgiven your sin and you're now a Christian. 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Now, hopefully, you heard all of what Pastor Greg brought us so far. 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Just look for the title of today's study. 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You know, Pastor Greg, so many people have enjoyed the movie Jesus Revolution, but they've asked you a lot of did it really happen like that questions, you know?
1: Yes.
0: Well, there's a way to get the full story, the true story, and that's by way of a book we're making available, the original book, Jesus Revolution. Let's talk about some of the questions that you've had. Let me shoot some questions to you as sort of a lightning round, and you give us quick answers to these questions. All right?
1: All right.
0: So, did you really have an alcoholic mother, and was she married to Brad Paisley?
1: Brad Paisley. Okay, well, let's explain that. The role of my mother was played by Kimberly Williams Paisley, who is married to Brad Paisley. She did a wonderful job playing my mom, Charlene. And my mom, yes, was an alcoholic. I would even say a raging alcoholic. She'd pretty much drink every night and pass out. I had to get her to bed and get her up in the morning, and it was a sad situation, but that part of the film is true, and it really doesn't show how challenging it was, frankly. But the book, Jesus Revolution, which we're offering this month to our listeners for the gift of any size, goes into more depth on that particular aspect of the story and much more.
0: Okay. All right. Did you really tell Kathy, if she ever got between you and God, you two were through?
1: That's 100% true. And, you know, the funny thing is, Kathy's...
0: You're a romantic,
1: I know, isn't
0: you?
1: That a romantic line? Single guys, listen to me. You really want to get a girl to like you, have that be your opening line. Don't say, hey, you're beautiful, or hey, would you like to have dinner with me? Say, if you ever get in the way of my relationship with God, it's over. Wait, we don't have a relationship with each other yet. I'm just telling you. No. Yeah, I did say that to her, and Kathy told me later that really appealed to me. Actually, that was something that really impressed me a great deal, so it worked in my favor.
0: Did you really come to the Lord after hearing Lonnie Frisbee speak?
1: That's true, yes, 100%.
0: And did Lonnie invent the Frisbee?
1: I believe he played a role

0: in it? No, I don't think he had anything to do with the Frisbee. But okay. Yes, that is his real name. And he was the young man preaching on my high school campus on the day I accepted Christ.
1: Last question. Did you drive a gulp Corvair?
0: I sure did. I bought it for $250. And if you don't know about the Corvair, the engine was in the back. So this was not a safe vehicle. But I drove that actual Corvair. And I love the fact that that was reflected in the movie. And it was always breaking down just like in the movie. So that's true. In fact, the problem with the Corvair is the brakes didn't work very well. So I'd have to hit the brakes three times, like pump, pump, pump, and then it would stop. So I was driving down the street in California and a car stopped in front of me. It was a big black Cadillac. And so I started pumping my brakes, pump one, pump two. On the third pump, I slid right into the back of that car and the entire front end of the Corvair crumpled up. So now the headlights were crossing each other. It didn't put a dent in the Cadillac, but it effectively totaled the front of my car, which I continued to drive until I was pulled over by the CHP with my cross-eyed headlights. And he said, "You can't drive that anymore." So that was the end of the trusty Corvair.
1: Let's have a moment of silence.
0: Yes.
1: Well, all of these stories are recounted in your book called Jesus Revolution, are they not?
0: Yeah, that's right. You know, Dave, actually, the author of the book is Ellen Vaughn, who's a prolific, outstanding writer, but it was written with me because I told her the stories. So it's actually in her voice. It's beautifully written. She does a deep dive into the history of the time, into the culture, what was going on in America. She tells the story of myself, of my wife, Kathy, our love story, how we came together. She tells the story of Chuck Smith, Lonnie Frisbee, who were two key roles in the Jesus movement. And if you saw the Jesus Revolution film, you know that they were played by Jonathan Rumi and Kelsey Grammer. And she tells the story of so much more that you will want to know. And we want to send you this book titled Jesus Revolution for your gift of any size. And I'm going to ask you to be extra generous. 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We'll include the Jesus Revolution film on DVD and digital download.
1: Yeah, that's right. 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
9: It's a beautiful summer evening across the Willamette Valley. The sun down, temperatures gradually easing from that afternoon heat under clear skies and a light wind. It'll be a great night for a walk, dinner outside, or just relaxing on the back porch. Tomorrow morning, we'll cool back into the 50s before another sunny and warm day gets underway. From the Willamette Valley Weather Center, I'm Chris Kelly.
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10: Most of us carry a mental list around with us of things that we're afraid just might happen. But rarely do we share that entire worry list with anyone else. And it's a list that refreshes itself on a regular basis and tends to get longer. New items get added. Old ones sometimes never get crossed off. And so that worry list does continue to grow. And it's interesting that worry is almost always about something that hasn't happened yet. Now, we're not anxious all that much about last Tuesday. We are anxious about next Thursday, or next year, or the phone call we haven't gotten yet, or the kind of world that our kids and grandkids will live in. And we live a surprising amount of our lives in a future that we've invented, trying to prepare for things that we can't control and actually may never even happen. Such is our universal battle with worry. What are you worried about? That's what we're going to call this week's Conversations on Discover the Word, as we look at some things we find in Scripture that address this pervasive problem of worry and give us reasons we can unlearn this habit of allowing worry to consume us. And welcome to Discover the Word, Bible Engagement for Life from Our Daily Bread Ministries, in which we use a group approach to explore topics and passages that inform the way we read the Bible, challenge us as we live our lives as followers of Christ, and point us to discover Jesus, the living Word of God, in the pages of the written Word. Now, the group of friends you'll be studying with this week is our current regular group of Daniel Ryan Day, who is leading this week, Lisa Morgan, Bill Crowder, and Rasul Berry. And they're going to be tracing a Greek word that Daniel will introduce us to in just a moment, translated variously as worry, anxiety, care, concern, through a series of New Testament Bible passages, using that word as kind of the through line for examining how worry works, what it costs, and what God offers in its place. Now, what are you worried about? Is the title of this week's study, and that question serves as our starting place for this first part of the conversation. So, Daniel?
11: So many experts for really years at this point have been talking about the anxiety epidemic, specifically among young adults, but perhaps if we're honest, all of us experience a lot of worry and anxiety throughout our lives. So I'd like to do this to get started.
12: Okay.
11: We'll kind of go around the circle and each throw out something that we worry about. And you can only have one word or two words max. So I'll go first. So kids.
13: I'm tempted to just say everything.
11: But you're already past two words now.
13: Yeah. So I'll just say grandkids.
11: There you go.
12: Health.
14: The world.
11: Okay. Mm. Money.
13: Sports.
11: Okay. Yeah. Good honesty there. Yep.
12: Weather.
11: There you go.
12: Opinions.
11: Okay. Travel.
13: Culture.
14: Death.
12: Life.
11: Okay, so quite a few things, right?
14: Like, okay, good.
11: There's so many things that concern us and that we carry with us on any given day. And so for this week, I want to do a few things. First, I want you to think about an answer to this question. What are you worried about? And as those things come to mind throughout the series, just bring them with you through the series. Secondly, I want to introduce you to a new word today in the Greek, merimna. It's a word for worry in the New Testament, and we'll see how it shows up in quite a few places, and I think we'll get a good feel for what the word means as we do that. And then we're also going to look specifically at the New Testament and see what people worried about, merimna'd about in the New Testament. Finally, we'll ask God for his help in surrendering our worries to him, because as 1 Peter says, give all your worries and cares to God, for he cares about you. So let's start by reading what might be the most famous verse in the New Testament about worry, Philippians 4, 6 through 7. Would someone read that for us?
12: Sure, I got it. Do not be anxious about anything, but in everything by prayer and supplication with thanksgiving, let your requests be made known to God. And the peace of God, which surpasses all understanding, will guard your hearts and your minds in Christ Jesus.
11: Yeah. So the word for worry here is a form of the Greek word merimna, which means worry or concern or anxiety. And what does this verse tell us not to merimna about or not to worry about?
14: Anything.
11: Okay. Is that possible?
14: We had quite a list as we began.
11: And what does it tell us to do instead?
13: To take your request to God.
11: Okay. So tell God what we need. What else?
12: Thanksgiving.
11: Yeah. Oh. So to thank him for what he's done. So
14: snap.
11: The first one makes sense. Mm-hmm. I think bring your request to God if you're worried about it. But why do you think thanking him is also there?
13: Well, most of the time when we worry about stuff that's future in some way. And by reflecting on God's faithfulness to us in the past,
14: yes,
13: it kind of puts us in a better perspective of those things we might worry about in the future.
11: Yeah.
12: I also notice that it says by prayer and supplication with thanksgiving. So it's almost this recipe, because supplication is making a request, mm-hmm. right? But when I think, for example, about the Lord's Prayer, there are these ingredients to prayer that it helps me to model. Like first, you know, adoration of God, mm-hmm. our Father who is in heaven, hallowed be your name. His agenda, your kingdom come, your will be done on earth as it is in heaven. Then after that, you get the supplication, give us this day. And there's mm-hmm. something about that process mm-hmm. that I think teaches me and encourages me, and it allows me to encounter that there's bigger things going on than just the thing that I might be anxious about.
11: Yeah, absolutely. Mm-hmm. And what does the verse say that if you do this, you'll experience?
14: Peace of God.
11: Peace of God. And what kind of peace?
14: Well, it passes all of our understanding. It's beyond our comprehension.
11: Yeah, and that's kind of helpful, because it's a peace that doesn't make sense because you're in a situation where you shouldn't have peace, but you do. Mm-hmm. So in a passage about worry, it's kind of nice to know that there's going to be a peace that descends that doesn't necessarily fix everything, but it meets us in our worry. And what does God's peace that doesn't make sense do in this verse?
14: It guards our hearts, mm-hmm. which is a really interesting concept. It's like putting a little fence around our heart that helps us remember to trust God's character.
11: Yeah. And so what is our job when it comes to worry, basically, based on this passage?
13: To entrust those things to God.
11: Entrust those things to God, yeah. So to pray, to bring our supplications to God, to have thanksgiving, to thank God for the ways he's met us in the past. Does this verse say that then we will never worry again?
12: Mm-hmm. No. It seems to just offer a way through, you know, that situation.
11: Mm. Yeah. In fact, do you notice the word everything in that passage?
12: Yep.
11: Right? So how many different things can we worry about? Bill, this was your first answer today.
13: Yeah. I mean, I think the simplest way to put it is we can worry about anything that we don't have direct control over, mm-hmm. which is most of life.
14: Yeah.
11: And so let's look at what some of the things are that give us a context for this verse that show up earlier in Philippians that they were worried about. So as we think about the context of Philippians, first, it's a letter. What do we know about letter writing in the New Testament?
13: It was a really laborious process and it involved hiring a stenographer, and then there would be the reciting of the material that would be in the letter, and then there would be refining of that through several processes, sometimes involving more than one person.
11: Yeah, in fact, who helped write this? There's at least two authors if you look at chapter 1, verse 1 of Philippians.
12: It says Paul and Timothy.
11: Yep. And then look at 4:21. Who else does it mention there that might have been involved?
14: Brothers who were with Paul.
11: Yep. And then 4:22.
14: And all the rest of God's people, especially those in Caesar's household. That's a lot of people.
11: Yeah, so there's at least Paul and Timothy for sure. And then outside of that, there's a lot of other people sending greetings. So let's look at some of the things that Paul might be referencing when he says, don't worry. Could someone read verses 12 through 14 of chapter 1?
13: Now I want you to know, brothers, that my circumstances have turned out for the greater progress of the gospel, so that my chains in Christ have become well known throughout the whole Praetorian Guard and to everyone else, and that most of the brothers, having become confident in the Lord because of my chains, have far more courage to speak the word of God without fear.
11: So where's Paul writing from?
12: Prison.
11: Yep, in chains.
14: Mm-hmm.
11: So why might the Philippians be worried about Paul?
14: Because he's in chains and in prison, yes.
11: Yep. But notice how already the story is shifting, because although he's in chains, what's happening?
13: He's praising.
11: Yep, he's praising God. And what's happening to those believers that are around Paul?
12: They're being strengthened and gaining confidence in light of Paul's bold witness.
11: Yeah, and they're declaring or proclaiming the message without fear, which really jumps out to me in that, because one of the things we often worry about is things that we fear. And so here is Paul in chains, and yet the story is getting reversed. Instead of that being a cause for more worry, it's actually leading to the proclamation of the gospel and more confidence, which is really interesting. Mm. Look at chapter 1, verses 17 through 18. What else are the Philippians worried about there?
14: Those who preach the gospel with selfish motives.
11: Yeah. Hmm.
13: And it seems, if you look back at verse 15, Daniel, it seems where he says, some, to be sure, are preaching Christ from envy and strife, some from goodwill. It seems like he's responding to maybe a question or a comment from them about this conflict. So to list that as one of the things they might be worried about, I think makes a lot of sense.
11: Yep. The Philippians had a lot to worry about. As you go through the letter, you'll see death, suffering, Paul's imprisonment, illness, other people's selfishness and pride, false teachers, enemies, and all the everyday things we worry about too. And yet, toward the end of this long letter for ancient times, Paul encourages them not to worry, but instead to pray about everything, to talk to God about what concerns them, to thank God for all that he's done. And then the best news of all, God comes in and does the real hard work. His peace that passes understanding, that doesn't make sense in our circumstances, comes flooding in to fill and protect our hearts from those concerns and worries. Obviously not a once and for all fix. Worries will keep coming back. And the invitation here is we can keep going back to God, and he will keep sending us his peace. So that's our foundation. This week, we're going to keep looking at these places where the word merimna shows up in the New Testament, and consider the many concerns of those who worried in the Bible, what they were worried about, and listen for God's promises of peace and concern because he cares about us too.
10: And so that is our word for this week, merimna. And we're going to trace that through a sequence of passages in the New Testament where it's used in order to give us some perspective that can help us think about that question that we're using as the title for this series. What are you worried about? You've got your list, and as Daniel encouraged you to do, I hope you'll bring it with you into the discussion this week. I think we're going to find this a very helpful week. And don't forget to check out our show notes for this study on our discovertheword.org website. 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All right, well, when Daniel and Elisa and Bill and Rasul get together again tomorrow, they're going to go to some things Jesus said about worry in the Sermon on the Mount and what we can do with the things that we are merimned about. I think you'll be surprised over the next couple of days how often and how much our Lord had to say about this subject of worry. So thanks for listening. Hope to see you back here tomorrow when we discover the Word.

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3: This is Key Life. We're here to let you know that because of what Jesus has done, God will never be angry at you again. Steve invited our friend Matt Hurd to do the teaching this week. Matt is a speaker, teacher, writer, pastor, coach, and the founder of a ministry called Thrive.
2: Thank you, Matthew, and welcome to all of you to a new week. Hope you had a great weekend, and as Steve likes to say often, hope your pastor was as good as my pastor. So I guess I could say that, although I was pastoring yesterday. But when we get started in a week like this, especially one, I'm so excited about what we're going to unpack a little bit. We first need to acknowledge who our real teacher is. So why don't we pray together? Father, thank you for the gift of Monday mornings. And that's something that we can say in a genuine way, not a happy, clappy way of denial, but by acknowledging, because you are you, and the truth is the truth, and the Spirit inhabits us as your people. And because Jesus is risen, we can know that this week is a week that you're the author of and you'll be the finisher of. I pray that you'll help us as we unpack what it looks like to believe you in such a way that our lives are changed. And may we use all the faculties that you've entrusted to us to believe. And we're looking forward to seeing what you birth as a result of this week together. I pray this in the name of the one who is way and truth, but also life. Amen. So years ago, I don't know if I've got any sailors out there. I am not one. And I actually did a sailing adventure. I was speaking up in New England a couple of years ago and was staying at a place where they had a guy that was so gifted at taking people out in a just the two of us, and enjoyed a fall afternoon in New England sailing, like with the wind in my hair. And it reminded me of my only other sailing experience, and that was when I was about 9 or 10 years old, and I was at the lake house of a friend of mine, and his big brother had left their sunfish, his sunfish, actually out on the grass next to the lake, and there we were all alone with that sailboat that was unattended, and we thought, let's give it a try. And so we put it all together. We put the mast in, the sail up. And when we got it all done, there was something else laying on the grass. We didn't know what it was for. And so we just got in. And what that little object was what many would refer to as the keel. And if you're a sailor, you know what happened to us when we got in the water. And that first gust of wind came along and totally capsized us because we had no keel. And very contrary, when I'm sailing through those waters up in New England, I was enjoying the beauty of the wind above, but the ballast of the keel below. And with a sailboat, what you see happening on the surface is directly related to what you don't see on the surface, what's unseen. And you've heard me talk quite a bit in the past about John 20:31, where John, at the end of his gospel, he says, "But these are written that you may believe that Jesus is the Christ, the Son of God, and that by believing you may have life in his name." That's his heart cry. It's why he wrote his book. And twice in that simple statement is the word believe. That believe that Jesus is the Christ, and then by believing you may have life in his name. And I've talked a lot about that word life. It's the word zoe. It's what we don't have as fallen human beings. We have psyche, the consciousness life. We have bios, biological life. What we don't have, zoe, the life of God, which is what the gospel is all about. It's why Jesus came. He says, I've come that you might have Zoe and have it to the full. That's how John described Jesus as being one in him was Zoe, and that Zoe was the light of all mankind. And so that Zoe is an all of life experience of the gospel, but a hinge in that Zoe happening in my journey, vocationally, relationally, recreationally, grieving, partying, when I'm alone, when I'm with people, throughout, John is saying that he's praying that by believing we would have Zoe in his name. So that word believe comes up in a pretty powerful way, in a pretty significant way, to say, you want to see life in his name happen in your journey, you got to learn to believe. And you got to understand what believing is about. And so on the surface, we see that we're experiencing Zoe in his name, but what's happening underneath the surface, it's us believing. Words like believing and faith and trust, those are all words that we toss around a lot in churches. But often, you know, both outside the church, but also inside the church, a word we too seldom hear paired with the word believing is the word thinking. Thinking, believing, contrary to what a lot of people think, they do belong in the same sentence. And that's why we're calling our engagement this week and the program this week, thinking about believing. There are many entendres there in terms of understanding it, but I really want to get those two words together, and so that we see that they're not contradictory, but they're compatible. In fact, they're necessary to do this dance called the gospel. Now, in John's gospel, immediately before verse 31 that I just read, that summary statement, he then in verse 30 says, I could have included a lot of other things, but I was led to include these. So that's he's winding down his gospel. But do you remember what happened right before that? It's the story of Thomas. And contrary to a lot of people's understanding, doubting was not Thomas's first name, even though he's come to be known in that way as Doubting Thomas. But we'll come back to him a little bit later in the week. But in verse 27 of John 20, Jesus says, then he said to Thomas, put your finger here, see my hands. Reach out your hand and put it into my side. Stop doubting and believe. Remember what the scenario was, is Thomas had heard that Jesus was risen. He hadn't seen him. He's questioning, is this real? And so all of a sudden he's confronted with Jesus. Jesus doesn't condemn him. He invites him. He says, go and put your finger here. See my hands. Reach out your hand. Put it to my side. He says, I want you to gain enough evidence that would enable you to stop doubting and believe. In other words, Thomas, I want you to think. And as a result of thinking through the evidence that you are engaged with, that you'll believe. What's Paul say in Romans chapter 12, verse 2? Do not conform any longer to the pattern of this world, but be transformed by the renewing of your mind. Then you'll be able to test and approve what God's will is good, is pleasing, is perfect will. So our mind's got to be engaged. Jesus says we holistically follow him. In verse 37 of Matthew 22, he says, love the Lord your God with all your heart and with all your soul and with all your mind. And so this notion of the mind being disengaged, if I really want to walk with Jesus in a spirit-filled way, has nothing to do with Scripture. But too many people assume that thinking doesn't belong in Christianity, and I sometimes think, why? But it doesn't take you long to look at our culture in general. And there's not a lot of deep thinking that we're seeing going on. You don't have to scroll very long on social media to realize thoughtfulness is a lost art in a lot of ways. You know the word amuse. Amusement is something that means a lot to us in our culture. The word muse means think. Ah is a prefix of negation. So amuse means don't think, not thinking. And amusement is a great thing for chilling every now and then, taking a brain break. But when it becomes your lifestyle, when it becomes your reason for existence, when it becomes central, there's a problem. And that's become the case in our culture. we're a culture addicted to amusement. And so as a result, that filters into the church, and all of a sudden the whole musing, we separate it from our walk with Christ. Thinking, we separate it from our walk with Christ. You know, we also get that from just the unbelievers against Christianity. I was cleaning out a file, and some of you are wondering, what are those? And I'm not referring to a digital file, but one that had an article from USA Today about 10 years ago about the whole God, religion, atheism, so what? And they were talking about a school teacher that had walked away from the faith. And there was just one comment that I had circled that I noticed when I saw the article. It says, his mind led him away. And meaning, you know, that you've got to check your, deposit your brain at the coat check window and pick it up. If you are going to go to heaven, then, you know, get it then. But in the meantime, thinking has nothing to do with believing. And the opposite is actually true. And so don't be deceived by this sliding scale that the enemy puts out there, that the more you think, the less apt you'll be to believe. No, actually, believing requires thinking. And so start grappling a little bit with the solidity of your faith. I'm looking forward to tomorrow unpacking this a little bit more. But in the meantime, why don't you grapple a little bit with the smile of Jesus saying, go ahead and touch my side and realize I really am risen.
3: And thank you, Matt. That was our good friend Matt Hurd introducing a special series that he'll lead us through all this week called Thinking About Believing. Matt always brings the good stuff, so be sure to join us again tomorrow. Well, I don't know if you heard the news, but I was awarded World's Greatest Dad. Got a trophy and everything. And by trophy, I mean a coffee cup that reads, World's Greatest Dad. So all the best to my fellow competitors, and good luck next year, I guess. In all seriousness, being a dad and understanding your dad is a hard job. Steve spoke about that in a sermon called The Best Father You Ever Had. If you're a dad, if you know a dad, if you had a dad, and that's all of us, this sermon is for you. 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
3: 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Psalm chapter 1, verses 1 through 3.
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0: What is it that you think should distinguish every Christian community from the surrounding culture? Is it morality, good works, exuberant singing? We'll hear the answer today on Truth for Life as Alistair Begg examines the new commandment Jesus gave his disciples. We're in John's Gospel, chapter 13.
1: Not only are there places that we'll remember all our lives, but we also remember sounds as well as sights. The title for our study today has to do with a sound. The title of the study today is When the Rooster Crows. When the Rooster Crows. It's not difficult to imagine that routinely throughout the course and the balance of his life, Peter, upon hearing that familiar sound on a daily basis, would be inevitably reminded of that evening that he spent in the courtyard. And then also reminded of the way in which that scene was painted over, if you like, covered over, renewed, transformed by another scene, the scene that took place when Jesus made breakfast for the disciples on the shore after his resurrection. And I don't think there is any doubt at all that if Peter was able to join us, to come back and be a part of our services today, he would sing heartily, "Our sins, they are many, his mercy is more." The departure of Judas has given rise to the 11 now being under the tutelage of Jesus in a very personal way. And once again, if you see your text in front of you there in 31 and into 32, Jesus reminds them of what he has already said in one of our previous studies about the wheat that falls, unless a grain of wheat falls into the ground and dies, it remains alone, but then out of that will come this growth. And we thought then about Jesus being glorified. And so once again, he gives voice to this. It seems fairly difficult, doesn't it? Now is the Son of Man glorified, and God the Father is glorified in him. If God the Father is glorified in him, God the Father will also glorify him in himself and glorify him at the very essence of it. Jesus is actually giving voice to what is virtually inexplicable to us. He's referring to the awesome nature of the way in which in the cross serves, if you like, as a splendid theater, a dramatic display of the incomparable goodness of God. If we want to know how God loves, if we want to know how good God is, if we want to know about God seeking to save people, then we look directly to the cross of the Lord Jesus Christ. Notice the tenderness of his tone in verse 33. "Little children," he says, "little children, yet a little while I'm with you. You will seek me. And just as I said to the Jews, so now also I say to you, where I am going, you cannot come. And a new commandment I give to you, that you love one another." Now, when we come to this phrase, "a new commandment," what are we to make of it? And I want to pause on this because I don't want us to go wrong. The new commandment to which he refers is not intrinsically different from what has already been for us in the Old Testament. Because in the Old Testament, in Leviticus 19, the word of God is, "You shall love your neighbor as yourself." So what then is new about this commandment? Well, it is a new commandment in the sense that it is the commandment that goes along with the new covenant. "This cup is a new covenant in my blood, which is given for the remission of sins." And accompanying that new covenant is the reality of a new life. The new life that Jeremiah the prophet spoke of, where a heart of stone would be removed and a soft and a pliable heart would be there, and the Spirit of God would come now and invade that heart. It's new in that sense. It's new also insofar as the depth of it and the demand of it is inescapable. Listen, a new commandment I give to you, that you love one another. How? Just as I have loved you, you are to love one another. How has Jesus loved? Perfectly, ceaselessly, sacrificially. That's what he's going to display on the cross. That the cross of the Lord Jesus defines as well as displays the nature of the love of God. Are we to take this seriously? A new commandment I give to you, the followers of Jesus, that you love one another just as I have loved you, you are also to love one another. How is this even possible? You see, the Christian life is not just difficult. The Christian life is impossible. The Christian life is impossible. Again, I want to pause on this for a moment, because there may be some here this morning and you have never really factored in the whole idea of what it means to become a Christian. Some people are trying to be a Christian without ever having become a Christian. And so what does it really mean? What's involved? Remember what we discovered way back in chapter 3 in the words of Jesus to Nicodemus. He's a religious man. He's convinced of the idea that knowing God, loving God, following God is all about things you do for God, or the things that you don't do because you want to please God. And how taken aback he must have been when Jesus says to him, I want to tell you something, Nicodemus, truly, truly, unless a man is born again, he cannot even see the kingdom of God. You must, he says, be born again. In other words, making it very, very clear that Christianity is not something that we take up. And people talk about, I've taken up golf, I've taken up business, or whatever you've taken up, as we understand it. We don't take up Christianity. By definition, Christianity takes us up. So let me ask you this morning, are you on the side of those who said, yeah, I've taken it up? Or do you find yourself saying, no, it has taken me up? Mysteriously. Again, Jesus to Nicodemus, the wind blows where it wills, and you can hear the sound, but you can't tell where it comes from or where it's going. So it is with everyone who is born of the Spirit. And the new life that is born in our hearts is the resurrection life of Jesus. So that becoming a Christian is a result of God's amazing grace towards us, mysteriously, wonderfully pursuing us, showing us our need, showing us our Savior, closing for us the reality of these things. And then the living out of the Christian life is the living out then of the life of Christ that is being granted to us. So that our identification with Christ is not by way of affiliation, it is by way of regeneration. That's what being born again means, being regenerated. That is not something that we could do for ourselves, that is only something that God does. And that is the source. That's the difference, you see, between people who just go to church, or they just attend things, or I'm an affiliate, or whatever it might be. Well, that doesn't sound like a member of a family, does it? I'm affiliated with a Begg family? No, I'm a member. I'm a member. Membership in the family of God is the issue. Predates membership in any local family. I want to stay with this, and I want to ask you this morning, are you in Christ? Are you a Christian? If you are a Christian, then you know at least this. Number one, that Jesus has done something for me. He has done something for me. He has done something for me that I desperately required. He has done something for me that I couldn't do for myself. He has done that which is the most important issue in the entire world, and he's done it for me. I've been made aware of the fact that I was created by God. I've been made aware of the fact that I am accountable to God. And I've been made aware of the fact that I am going to face God. You see, people don't believe that. They don't believe that. That is not my reality. That is not my truth. That is not my idea. I can just dispense with it all. And then in the watches of the night, when their conscience confronts them, when they're aware of their condition, then the story is vastly different. To whom are you going to go? To whom will you turn? The only person to whom you can go is Jesus. That's the first thing. Secondly, that if you are a Christian, if you're in Christ, then you know that Jesus has done something in me. In me. That's the story of the new birth. It wasn't that Nicodemus decided to change his religion. It wasn't that he changes his ideas about God. It was that Nicodemus became a child of God. The Christian, you see. If anyone is in Christ, they're a new creature. So I know that God in Jesus has done something for me. And I know that he has done something in me. And as a result of that, I know that he plans to do something through me. Through me. Now, this is what he's addressing here before we even get to the reaction of Peter. I want you, he says, in recognition of how I have loved you, to love one another. In other words, one of the features, a distinguishing feature, maybe even the distinguishing feature of a Christian community is love for one another. That when the Spirit of God takes hold of a life and of lives, then what becomes unmistakable is the fact that we are now enabled to love people for whom we have no natural sense of affection. Do you get that? What is Jesus saying here? By this, verse 35, will all the people know that you are my disciples. What is that? By what? By all the things we're saying? By all the things we don't do? By all the things we do? No. By this will all the people know that you're my disciples. That is a very small hinge on which hangs a very large door. If you have love one for another. In other words, Jesus says that our love for one another within the body of Christ is the visible manifestation of the gospel. It is, if you like, the authentication of the gospel. Here's the great opportunity for the church in every generation, and not least of in our own. In a broken world with broken families and broken bits and pieces of everything, the Church of Jesus Christ has the great opportunity. Schaeffer referred to the love within the body of Christ as the final apologetic. The great answer, the great illustration of why someone would want to become a Christian. Because, as I say to you, the church is unlike other associations. Most associations here in Greater Cleveland are based on status, wealth, background, intellect, sporting achievements, whatever it might be. The church isn't marked by any of that stuff. The church is to be marked by an inclusiveness which demonstrates the universal appeal of Jesus. So that people come amongst those who love Jesus and they discover that the reason they actually love each other is because Jesus has first loved them. Bruce Milne says, it is designated, that is the church, as a community which welcomes all people, irrespective of background, age, gender, color, moral history, social status, influence, intelligence, religious background, or the lack of it. To love like Jesus is to love inclusively, indiscriminately, and universally. That's why when John writes his first letter, picking up on what Jesus has taught him. He writes this: no one has ever seen God. If we love one another, God abides in us, and his love is perfected in us. In other words, what he's saying is this: that the invisible God is made visible when his children love, not in word and in talk, but in deed and in truth. That's the great challenge. That's the great challenge. It's a challenge, is it not? Because we're selfish. Our whole culture is in a militancy against it. It's about me, it's about my, it's about what, it's about me. You live your life like that, and you come into a community like this and said, that's why in the early church, who was it? Probably a Roman general or something. He says, you got to see how these Christians love each other. Now let me ask you, do you think that America, when it thinks about love, when it thinks about friendships, when it thinks about the engagement of unlikely people with other unlikely people, do you think they're hurrying towards church buildings? They're certainly not. Why? Well, because we changed it into a political agenda. Or we changed it into, we're the people, and we feel sorry for you that you're not one of the people, as opposed to, we're a mess. Jesus is a wonderful Savior. This is a messy church, but it's full of messy people whose messed up lives are in the process of being continually cleaned up by Jesus. What a phenomenal opportunity is given to us. In light of all of that, and the reason I've spent time on that is because I want us, first of all, to understand as best we can the challenge that is there, the examination of our hearts, of our church life, but then to see against that the response of Simon Peter. Because we ought immediately to be taken aback

0: I always say I'm encouraged by the people who used to do that in school, who would ask that kind of question, because it was usually the question that I wanted to ask, but I didn't have the guts to ask it. I want to believe that I'm going, oh no, this is wonderful, helpful about the love. Now, where are you going? Peter is more interested in satisfying his curiosity than in paying attention to what Jesus has said. He doesn't have any questions here about brotherly love. He doesn't say, can you explain exactly what you mean by that, Jesus? Like how we could love the way you love. He's got no questions about that at all. No. Instead, he wants to know the answer to the one thing that Christ has purposely chosen not to disclose. Now that ought to ring a bell again. Because if we are honest, the tendency in our hearts is very similar to Peter's. Because we're prone to seek answers. I know this from 48 years in pastoral ministry. Most of the questions that people come to their pastors about are questions about things that are contained in the secret counsel of God that he has chosen not to reveal. So they want to come and find out, could you please tell me why it is that God this, why he did that, where was this, and what's the next thing? They're not asking questions about how could I love the person next door to me who's a pain in the neck. They're not asking questions like that. No, they're asking these kind of questions. I don't say it in any spirit of judgment. I'm tempted to do the same. The one thing that he has chosen not to make known, Peter wants the answer to that question. The secret things belong to the Lord our God, Deuteronomy 29:29. But the things that are revealed belong to us and to our children forever, that we may do all the words of the law. In other words, God keeps nothing back from us that we need. He loves us as a father. He's not withholding information from us that is necessary for the living of the Christian life or commending the gospel to the world. None of that is held back. And all that he has made known is not only for us, but it's for the children's ministry. It's for the youth ministry. It's for the whole world. This is it, he says. Which we might paraphrase as the main things are the plain things. The plain things are the main things. Your impact on the watching world is tied to your love for one another, says Jesus. And Peter says, where are you going? Jesus' answer, you will notice, is not explicit. He's going to a place where Peter cannot follow now, but he will follow afterward. That will take us actually to our final truly, truly in John's gospel. In chapter 21, where Jesus will say of Peter, truly, truly, I say to you, when you were young, you used to dress yourself and walk wherever you wanted. But when you're old, you will stretch out your hands and another will dress you and carry you where you do not want to go. And John explains, this he said to show by what kind of death Peter was to glorify God. You will not follow me now, but you will follow me afterward. One of my friends says, upon that afterward hangs the weight of Christian hope. You will all fall away, but afterward, when I am raised up, I will go before you to Galilee. So Peter, instead of allowing all that Jesus has now said to sink in, his characteristic assertive personality prevails, and he moves on from where to why. Where are you going? Where I'm going, you can't come now. You'll come afterwards. Why can't I come now? It's great, isn't it? I think it's great. This is Peter talking to God. This is Peter challenging the deity. I answered your first question, you're back with another one? Don't we see ourselves? Where are you going? Love each other. When are you coming back? Love each other. Why can't I? Love each other.
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0: truly statements, we are gaining insight into the certainty of Jesus' words. One thing he tells us is that he alone is our source of strength and endurance and comfort. This is truth all of us need to bring to mind often. So to supplement our current study, we are recommending a book called Come You Weary, Enjoy Christ's Comfort. 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I'm Bob Lapine. 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
7: Because you see, there's two ministries of the Holy Spirit. 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One is to reveal Jesus to the believer, and the other is to reveal Jesus through the believer. 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Because if it's just here to the believer, then we're called a cul-de-sac. Over here, we're called a conduit. And all of the capacity of heaven can flow through us. But it doesn't effectuate from us, remember that. It actually goes through us.
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7: Well, today we're going to talk about something that you may not have thought much of before, but I want to bring it down to where we live, because sometimes the things of God seem out of reach, and we don't want it there. We want it within our grasp. And today I want to see if I can do that. But first, a funny story. A guy went to a men's, we have a great men's group here, by the way, on Saturday morning. So if you ever are around 8 o'clock, but this guy came back from a men's conference, and the speaker was talking about, be the head of your home, be the head of your home. So he said, okay, all right. So he went home and he opened the door and he said, I'm the head of the home. And every night when I get back from work, I want my dinner on the table. And after that, you need to run the shower for me. And when I'm done with the shower, you bring my bathrobe and my slippers, iced tea right next to the couch. And when I sit down, guess who's going to comb my hair? His wife said, the funeral director. Don't mess with your wife. You've heard of stuff that seems to be out of our reach, like the priesthood of the believer. You think, what in the world? The authority of the believer, the ministry of the Holy Spirit. Those things seem to be so far out of reach, but I want us to understand those because it has such a bearing on our life and what our purpose is for Him creating us and putting us here on this earth at this time. Do we have a purpose? You know, in Sunday school, they would teach with parables and object lessons, etc. And today I want to kind of come back to that. How many of you remember the flannel graph? Flannel teaching, yeah. That's back in the 1800s. And today we have digital. But still yet, these are object lessons and they're parables. In fact, Jesus would be a really good Sunday school teacher. You know why? Because He taught in stories. He would tell a story. Out of it would be a lesson. And He would use object lessons. The fig tree. See that farmer over there? There was a farmer that sowed seed and some fell on good ground, some rocky, weedy, and good, and bad soil. And then he would say, look at the birds of the air. And he would use whatever would be around for people to catch the story, and then he would tell a lesson from that. Well, today I want to do the same thing as we talk about the priesthood of the believer. You say, what in the world does that mean? There is something that God gives to us when we come to know Him. And there's going to be stuff that you're only going to learn after coming to Christ. Because before, you won't understand it. You won't need it. But when you come to Christ, there's so much to unpack that it'll take a lifetime of learning. So today, we'll learn just a little bit more. First, a story. There was a man who, from Europe, wanted to go to the new land called America. But he wasn't that wealthy. So he sold everything he had in order to get a ticket, one passage, from the Europe side over to America, a three-week journey or so. Well, because he had sold everything, he didn't have enough for food, so he went to his friends and asked them for bread and cheese to keep him nourished at least for that three-week journey that was going to go across the Atlantic. Well, finally, he boarded the ship, and the ship took off, and every day in his room, he would eat cheese and bread. But he was going across the Atlantic. Towards the end of those 3 weeks, one of the stateroom orderlies noticed that he hadn't come out of his room for quite a while, so he knocked on his door. And when that man opened the door, he saw shards of bread and cheese, moldy cheese, in fact, on the floor. And the orderly said, "What is this?" And the man said, "Well, you know, I just had enough money to buy one ticket to get across the Atlantic. And I didn't have enough for food, so this is what I ate in the last almost 3 weeks." And the orderly said, "Didn't anyone tell you that when you bought a ticket, we would have included in that ticket a buffet every day upstairs? That's included in your ticket." You know, I wonder if we as Christians a lot of times we live that way, way beneath our inheritance, way beneath what eye hath not seen, nor ear heard, nor has entered into the heart of man, the things which God has promised. Did you know that average America, about 95% own a computer, a personal computer? How many of you own a computer at the office or at home? Raise your hand. Yeah, like a ton of us. But did you know, average-wise of Americans use their computers only about 10% of its capacity. We have this massive computer capacity, and we use it for email. And maybe if we're advanced in our technology, we use it to stream a movie once in a while off of Netflix. That's it. And a ton of its capacity is never used. And I thought, we're like that as Christians. I mean, we have so much in store for us, and we only do email. We only do a little bit. Well, today, I want you to know that every single one of us has what the Bible calls an anointing. An anointing. It's not something reserved for the elite, celebrities, pastors, or elders. In fact, the book of Peter says we are all royal priesthood, holy nation, people after God's own possession. And the Holy Spirit has been given to every single one of us. When you come to Christ, you receive the Holy Spirit and the capacity of heaven. Question is, how much of that are you going to use? Otherwise, we'll go through life doing email when it has so much more. We want to talk about that. And the Bible calls it the anointing. We missed that today. We want to grasp it. Let's read what the scripture says. Would you read it? And I'm, again, sorry, it's 1 John 2, 20 and 27. But read it out loud with me on the board. Go. "But you have an anointing from the Holy One, and all of you know the truth. And as for you, the anointing which you receive from him abides in you." It's nothing temporary. Then when you make a mistake, there's something that goes wrong, God yanks that away from you. No, it abides in you. Let's continue in verse 27, and it says this, "And you do not need anyone to teach you, but as his anointing teaches you about all things, and as that anointing is, it's real." See, the anointing is not designed to make you impressive. The anointing is designed to make you useful. It's not to give you status, it's to give you purpose. But sometimes we settle for so much less. But yet, when we come to Christ, we've got to learn this. Why is it so important that we all understand that God has a far greater capacity through us than we realize? The reason is because every person in this place is absolutely vital for the church to work properly. Not just up front, not just those, their celebrities or pastors or elders, every single one of us. Each person is absolutely vital for the church to work properly. Now, without you knowing it, you've already experienced some of the anointing. Maybe you called somebody, God laid someone on your heart, and you just called them just at random, just to see how they're doing. Little do you know that when you called, that person says, "I was in the middle of a crisis, and your call meant more than you'll ever know." And, wow, I didn't know. But you see, God uses you through which he's going to work. Not, it doesn't effectuate from you, but it will effectuate through you. But you have to remember this. Listen carefully. God blesses motion, and God blesses movement. Because if we'd never have done that, then nothing would have happened. But little do we know, even though we don't know why, we just got a nudge and something of divine order takes place. You can see it in other places where when you say something, someone will say, wow, I've been struggling with that for years. And in fact, just recently I came out of a Bible study and this lady came up to me and she said, thank you. I said, for what? She said, you know, I was listening to the teaching and there's a question I've been wrestling with for 20 years since my brother died. And today God answered it. I thought, wow, don't blame me because I didn't know what I was saying or doing. In fact, tell me what that was so I can take notes on that, you know. But you see, there's an anointing that takes place that all, it abides in you if you'll just do as God asks, not knowing that you're going to do any good, but you obey and something wonderful takes place because it doesn't effectuate from you. But God blesses movement and the Holy Spirit is able to move. His anointing will nudge you. He'll kind of give you a little push and you'll obey. You'll do a study. You'll lead a group, not knowing that God's going to use that in totally eternal ways. Now, on the other hand, you will have the Holy Spirit, as verse 27, he'll teach you all things. And it doesn't mean you have no need for advice or counsel. It just means the priority counselor will be right here in you. So you don't need to look for another speaker, another conference, or another something. It's like the Holy Spirit says, I'll teach you. I'll work with you. I will be your priority counselor. In fact, the word paraclete, or the word for the Holy Spirit, is a counselor. And in fact, the Lord himself was called a wonderful counselor, Prince of Peace, Mighty God, when he was born. So that priority counselor is there to teach you all things. And he'll nudge you when you're going the wrong way. Not only nudge you to go the right way, he'll nudge you if you're going the wrong way and kind of redirect you. I mean, how many of you have kind of felt something that we call a check? Something wasn't quite right and you got a flag. Something wasn't right. And the Holy Ghost just checked you. How many of you say, yeah, I felt that before. Yeah, look at that. So many of us. You see, the anointing of God is moving. The question is, will you heed that nudge? By the way, did you know that the Lord's Prayer in part goes like this? Give us this day our daily bread and forgive us our trespasses as we forgive those who trespass against us. And lead us what? Not into temptation, but deliver us from evil. Did you know the original does not really say and lead us not into temptation? The original actually, because God doesn't lead us into temptation. The original actually says this, and it's just lost a little bit in translation from whether it's Hebrew or Greek or Aramaic into Latin and then into English. But what it actually means in its original is not lead us not into temptation. It actually says, and lead us away from temptation so that we'll not be harmed by the evil one. And you'll sense the Holy Spirit nudging you away from that. And you get to heed that. The question is, will you heed it? Or will you mute it? I was just came back from Hawaii just a little bit ago, and I was teaching some conferences there, and I went to the hotel desk, and I noticed a little bell like this. I brought it. I stole it from the desk there, and because I needed an illustration, you know, and when she wasn't looking. But not really. I bought it off of Amazon. But there's this thing, a little bell there, and there was nobody there. So I hit it, and nobody responded. No one paid attention. Nobody again. So I hit it again. And then the short lady that was behind a computer, I didn't even see. She's only like this tall. And she said, I'm here. And she raised her hand. Oh, I'm sorry. I didn't mean to bother you. Oh, no. She says, no problem. No problem. I'll be right there. And she got up and waited on me and got everything together. And I thought, wow, that's cool. You just hit once or twice and she answers, you know. I'm thinking, I wonder how many times the Holy Ghost has to hit the bell to get our attention. Let me tell you what happened. I go to the rental car, and I rented this Subaru, a new Subaru, and it's got all these bells and whistles that make you sick, and just everything on it, and dings and dangs, and whoops, not that one. But I get this thing rented, and I'm going to pay for, you know, at the gate, you got to give me your driver's license. So I'm getting my wallet out, and this thing is going. And I'm thinking, where in the world is... And it's a thing to get your seatbelt on. And if you don't put your seatbelt on... And then this is a crazy demonic thing. It starts doing this. if you don't put it on. I am not exaggerating. I stopped the car and I put it on. Stop it. And then I go to pay for it, and you know, and it starts up again because I got to take the belt off, right? And then it starts doing this. I'm paying for this thing. And then it starts doing this. And it is so excruciatingly torturous. It's painful after a while. So, and you know, at first I was going to put it on, but now I think I won't, just to bug you. And then it keeps going faster and faster and faster like this. So finally, I have to put it on. Otherwise, I'll go crazy because about this time, I have no choice but to put it on. I'm wondering if sometimes the Holy Spirit has to do that so many times so that we don't have a choice but obey God. That our life is going down. We're at the edge of the precipice. We're about ready to be destroyed. The consequences are so large. We don't have a choice at this point. You think that pleases God? Or maybe when he does, I go, got it. I'm there. You see, the Lord doesn't want to take us to the brink of destruction until we have no choice left. He wants us to steward our choice. Because he doesn't just want our compliance, he wants our heart. And if it comes to a point where he just keeps clanging, and he will if he needs to. But my prayer is that, Lord, help me to be someone who hears your voice early on with just one, and you got my attention. And when that happens, the anointing actually increases. Do you know that? Because you're learning to hear the voice of God and stay in step. Some of you, in your life, the Holy Ghost has been clanging this for a long time, hasn't he? He's waiting for your attention. The question is, when will you do that? Because you can harden your conscience and harden your heart, and you can actually deafen your ears to the Holy Spirit. But when you become cognizant of his presence, he can move through you like a flood. And even though you don't think you're a celebrity or a special person, he'll use everything you got. And he'll use it for the advance of the kingdom. Because you see, there's two ministries of the Holy Spirit. Here it is. Listen carefully. One is to reveal Jesus to the believer. And the other is to reveal Jesus through the believer. That's when you graduate. Because if it's just here to the believer, then we're called a cul-de-sac. Over here, we're called a conduit. And all of the capacity of heaven can flow through us. But it doesn't effectuate from us, remember that. It actually goes through us. Sometimes we get the wrong idea that when we come to Christ, and if we're going to get energetic and really faithful, we say, I'm going to work for God. No, when you understand the anointing of the Holy Spirit, you change your prayer and you say, Lord, come work through me. Yeah. See the difference? One is my capacity, the other is heaven's. That's when you start to understand the anointing. Instead of saying, I'm going to live for God, God, come live through me. And then you just speak and carry on, and God begins to use it. You don't realize. You don't even know what you're saying. Because a lot of people say, well, yeah, if God opened up the door, I don't even know what to say. Well, the scripture says it's okay. It's all right. Yeah, but one guy came to me and said, what if I don't even feel it? Then it's not real. I can't feel the Holy Spirit. I said, you have to feel it? Yeah, I got to feel it. I said, no. I said, can you feel air? No. Does that mean you're suffocating right now? No. I said, feeling's not the test of reality. Lack of feeling does not equal lack of reality. And then I said, can you feel your brain? He said, no. Does that mean you have no brain then? No. I said, you know, for your case, I can make an exception though. Yes. See, the Holy Spirit's going to work through some people. One guy said to me, well, you know, you don't know what my past is like, Wayne. It's just terrible, terrible. How can God use me for the kingdom? I said, because you're his son. And the anointing is not temporary. It abides. You might not use it. You can mute his voice. You can ignore it, but it's still there when you're ready. And I pray, my prayer is that we don't go to heaven without having used the capacity of heaven that he wanted to run through you, to your kids, to your neighbor, to anybody. Well, but you just don't know. My past is really bad. So I pulled out some money. In fact, I have some here. This is a $100 bill. Would you like $100? I'm thinking about giving this away. Would somebody take that? You'd like that. Yeah, yeah. Let me use this first, though. Let you sit there and think about it. Yeah. Okay, I'm thinking about giving this away. All right, it's a $100 bill. What if I did this? Would you still take it? Yeah. Well, what if I did this? Would you still take it? Well, sure. What if I did this? You're stupid. You're an idiot. You're nobody, nothing. You're never going to amount to anything. Would you still take it? Yeah. You see, there's a lot of times we think that just because we've been abused, people have spoken poorly about us, we've been stomped on, pushed aside, that we're not valuable anymore to the kingdom. And the king says, I made you. The value is here. It's in you. That has not changed. You're still valuable. You still want this? You want this? Yeah, yeah, forget it. You ain't getting it anyway. But you understand, God is saying, I have the anointing for you because I'm going to work through. Oh, you don't know what I've done. No, no. The Holy Spirit, even as we are right now, is going to reveal Jesus and his love and his heart to you. The heart of the Father. But what if I don't know what to say? The Lord will guide you. In fact, let's read this next scripture out of Luke chapter 12. Would you read it nice and loudly? Go. When you are brought before the synagogues, rulers, even authorities, do not worry about what you will say, for the Holy Spirit will teach you at that time what you should. Ah. You just open your mouth. Remember, God blesses movement, not passivity. Sometimes I'll go to the supermarket and when I'm done paying, I just say, thank you, and God bless you. You'll be surprised how many of them will all of a sudden wake up, and I realize how many Christians there are out there that just kind of blended into the woodwork. But all of a sudden, just one phrase wakes them up. Oh, thank you. I needed to hear that. Now, every time I go to that supermarket, this lady comes up, hi, hi. I say, well, how are you? God bless you. Thank you. They just have to remember who they are. And maybe your words can be used by the Holy Spirit, something almost benign that will awaken them. That's who I am. I'm a daughter of the King. Thank you for saying that. You see, the anointing wants to flow. The question is, will we tap into that capacity at all? Or will the enemy just keep us mute? We've got to be able to speak. You've got sons and daughters that we need to have spoken to. Words that would give them direction. Words that will give them hope. Yeah, but Wayne, what if I make a mistake? Is your heart good? Yes. Then Romans 8:28 comes to play. It says this, he will work all things together for good to those who are loving God and are the called according to his purpose. Do you love God? Yeah. Are you called? Do you want to have purpose in life? Yes. Then you do the best you can. Why? Because the Bible says in John 16, the Holy Spirit then swoops in and guides you. Can you remember this? Just one. Just one. And when he speaks, when we listen, I tell you, he'll begin to move in great ways. Father, thank you so much for a wonderful family called New Hope that we're learning, growing day by day, becoming more and more like you. And for each of us, Lord, a little bit more like you as we leave this place. May it be. And then help us to listen to your voice in the slight nudges, either toward or away from. Help us to do that. And the little nudges to say a word, to speak. Lord, help us to be a people of the anointing. Thank you for that. And now we want to pause and say thank you for all that you do, because everything comes from you. Comes through us, not from us. But may we indeed say, come live your life through us. Come, speak through us. Come, do your work through us. In the name of Jesus Christ, we pray. And we say together, amen, amen, and amen.
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0: Blessed is the one who does not walk in step with the wicked, or stand in the way that sinners take, or sit in the company of mockers, but whose delight is in the law of the Lord, and who meditates on his law day and night. Psalm chapter 1, verses 1 through 3.
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24: 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Imagine the impact.

0: 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Mark is the senior pastor of New Life Community Church and president of Moody Bible Institute in Chicago. I'm Wayne Shepherd. Today, as we move forward in this two-part mini-series on growth and change, we're going to be discovering that it's better to be a giver than a receiver. 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But right now, let's jump into today's message from a study in Hebrews chapter 5, verse 11. 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And the message starts right now.
1: How many of you know people can sit under the teaching of a church and go to a church for a long time and look nothing like Jesus? They have a lot of knowledge, but they don't have a lot of character. Why? Because they're a swamp. They're not giving. They're not being refreshed in God, receiving. You see, you grow the most as you give the most. You grow the most as you release, as you give, as you pray, as you say, here I am, God, use me. And so the people that are here that are the freshest, the most renewed, are the people that are here that are serving. You found a ministry, you found a place, and you're serving. Somehow, some way, you're in a home group, you're encouraging, you're a prayer partner, you're discipling someone, you're helping out in Sunday school, you're wherever, you're just saying, God, here I am, use me to pray, use me, whatever talents I have, God, use me. As God gives into you, then you pour out, and God starts using you, and you start feeling more and more refreshed, because that's the way it works in the body of Christ. So people that grow are people that they take in, but they give out. They're used of God. And by the way, it tells us in 1 Corinthians chapter 3, verses 1 and 2, brothers, I could not address you as spiritual, but as worldly. This is Paul speaking to the Corinthians. Mere infants in Christ, they gave you milk, not solid food, for you are not ready for it. Indeed, you are still not ready for it. And number four, lastly, they grow because, the fourth characteristic is this, they grow because they seek to practice the truth they are learning. They grow because they seek to practice the truth they are learning. Look what it says in verse 13. Anyone who lives on milk, being still an infant, is not acquainted with the teachings about righteousness. But solid food is for the mature, who by constant use have trained themselves to distinguish good from evil. How many of you know you can be in Christ 15 years and still be immature and still be a baby in Christ? You see, let me be honest with you. On a typical Sunday morning, summertime, it dips a little bit, but on a typical Sunday morning, at all of New Life, there's between 3,500 to 4,000 people that worship at a New Life celebration. Close to 4,000 people that call New Life their home on a regular Sunday. There's probably close to 6,000 people. Not everybody's going to show up all at once on Sunday. But there's probably close to 6,000 people that call New Life their home. If you say, hey, what church is your church? Well, New Life is, and it may be New Life North or New Life South or Midway or Nueva Vida. So close to 6,000 people. I would venture to say that out of those 6,000 people that call New Life their home, that the amount of people, that the percentage of people that are actually engaged in growing, in giving, in staying refreshed, would be a much smaller percentage than the overall number of people that attend. What God wants to do is God wants to take His church, His people, and God wants to begin to mobilize everyone to be fresh in Him, everyone to grow in Him. God wants to begin to mobilize the entire body of Christ so that no one is staying the same, no one is stagnant, everybody's growing, everybody's moving to the next level. Imagine 6,000 people that all of them are growing. All of them are saying, God, I don't want to stay the same. I want to go to the next level. God, I want to change. I want to be more like Jesus Christ. And they're mobilized to say, God, use me. I have my issues, but God, use me. Imagine the impact. Imagine that. But many, what happens is many of us get stuck in the stagnant mode, and we're not able to go to the place that God wants us to grow. We get stale and we get stagnant. Now here's what the writer of the Hebrews says. The way you grow and go beyond being a baby is that you have to be acquainted with the teachings of righteousness, for solid food is for the mature, who by constant use, listen, have trained themselves to distinguish good from evil. A baby has very little discernment between that which is nutritious and that which is junk. Do you remember when you had a little baby? Some of you may have still a little baby. Everything in the house they put in their mouth, right? They're like human vacuum cleaners. So we get these little latches on the kitchen, behind the kitchen, so the babies can't get in there. And if you leave anything on the floor, they crawl around, they see it in their mouth. You know, whatever it is, a dead fly in their mouth, a Lego in their mouth, you know, whatever. They choke on things. You have to make sure they're not around, because babies have very little discernment. They can't distinguish between a carrot and a roach. You know, they just don't, they can't tell the difference. They'll put anything in their mouth, right? They don't know what's nutrition and what's not, because they're immature. They have no distinction. They have no discernment between what's good, or they'll just put anything in their mouth, eat anything, because they lack discernment. My mother tells me that when I was about probably about 7-8 months old, they were living in Costa Rica, and I became deathly ill as a little baby. And she thinks, her theory is, they were on an all-church picnic, and they had gone out to some field where there was cows and other animals out there, and they had put me on the grass there, and her theory is that I put some, who knows, animal droppings in my mouth. And for 24 hours straight, I almost died. I was throwing up. The doctor didn't know if I was going to make it. Why? Because a baby has no discernment. It'll put anything in its mouth. Even things that are bad for it, it won't put in its mouth, because it has no discernment. Listen, the Word of God says this. The writer of the Hebrews says this. He says the mature develop, because of constant use, they develop a sense of discernment between good and evil. Why? Because they constantly use the Word in their life. They're putting it into practice, constantly applying the Word. They become good at discerning what is right and what is wrong. If you lack discernment, then you'll put this doctrine into your life and this teaching into your life, and you can't tell the difference between heresy and paganism and bad stuff that you shouldn't be believing. You just put it in your mouth because you have no discernment. You take it, you eat it. Oh, I guess this is good. That sounds good. I'll take that. But people that practice the Word, that put it into practice, they distinguish between good and evil. They make right decisions from wrong decisions. They understand, no, God says no to this, yes to this. They avoid a lot of mistakes in life because they're discerning about things, because they're mature in life, because they've been putting in practice the Word, the Word. The word. They've been taking and giving out, and they're mature, strong. They can feed other people, help other people. They are growing in the likeness of Christ. Their character starts looking like Jesus. Their faith is strengthened. They understand their convictions because they've been around the Word and put it into practice. Listen, your greatest challenge is not your wife. No, it's not your husband. Your greatest challenge is not your boss. Your greatest challenge is not your oldest son. Your greatest challenge is not your landlord. No, it's not your neighbor. Your greatest challenge is not your home group leader. No. Your greatest challenge to your progress, listen, is yourself. You are your greatest challenge. You cannot blame other people for your lack of growth. You need to stand before God and say, God, I take responsibility for my growth. I refuse to stay stagnant. I do not want to be the same person I was 3 years ago. I want to grow. I want to change. I want to press in and be more like Jesus. I want my character to be different. I want to know more about God. I want to be hungrier for God. I want to discern more. Know more of the Word. Have a greater impact. God, use me. Are you hearing me? Hungry for God. Hungry for God. Hungry for more of God. Hungry to grow. Hungry to change. It starts with that. When you say, I refuse to stay the same, and the writer of the Hebrews is saying, you need to grow. You need to grow. You become dull of hearing. You should be teachers, but you're not. You're still drinking milk, and you should be beyond milk. You should be growing beyond that, getting to the next phase, going to the next level. So I've made a determination. I want this church to be a place that is constantly challenging people to grow. I want to make it hard for you to stay the same.
0: 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That's our takeaway so far from today's message from Mark Jobe here on Bold Steps, and he'll continue in just a moment. But we're pausing for just a moment to remind you that we'd love to hear from you today. Every card, every letter, email, social media comment we get, Mark, it really is greatly appreciated.
1: It really is. I got a post from a man by the name of Fred, a father by the name of Fred, this week that encouraged me. And he said this. He said, I listen to Bold Steps every day during my lunch break. So Fred and I do lunch together. I live in Florida, and I introduced my son, Caleb, who lives in Oklahoma, to Bold Steps. Now we listen every day and talk about the broadcast.
0: Wow.
1: It has been a great blessing to me, and I'm constantly being challenged in my walk with Jesus. Thank you, Pastor Jobe, from the bottom of my heart. And Fred, I want to say thank you. I love the fact that you connected with your son who's in Oklahoma, and you guys are connecting over spiritual things. That really encouraged me, Fred.
0: Yeah, I would. As a father of sons, you know what it's like to connect with these guys, huh?
1: Absolutely. I have a son that's 22 and a son that's 27. And, you know, just a reminder, by the way, that you may be listening to this on the radio right now. We don't have a broadcast in Oklahoma, but I'm assuming the son is listening online. So just a reminder, you could share this program and people can access it online.
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1: My prayer is the Spirit of God move in this place so every single one of us, hey, we're feeling like I gotta grow. I can't stay back. I can't hide anymore. I'm trying to hide. And by the way, hey, I can see all the way to the back rows. Don't think just because you're sitting way in the back that I can't see. But I want everybody to grow. I want everybody to feel this push to grow. This push to say, I need to be more like Jesus. This conviction of the Spirit of God flowing among us to say, we will be more like Jesus. We say to God, God, fill us with your Holy Spirit. We refuse to say the same, God. We're not going to drink spiritual milk. I will not be a baby Christian after 15 years in God. I refuse to be immature. God, help me to be more like Jesus. And that's my goal. As we enter into this season, everybody growing, stretching. And by the way, hey, I'm at the front of the line saying, God, I want to grow. Help me to constantly grow. I don't want to stay the same. I don't want to live off of yesterday's oil. I don't want to live off of yesterday's teaching, understanding. I need to grow now. Understand more about Jesus. Know more of his heart. Grow more in his character. Want to be more like him. The moment you stop growing is the moment you start dying. The question I'm asking you to ask yourself is this: God, am I stagnant or am I growing? Am I motivated to grow? How much do I want to grow? How much? It aggravates me to see people that have walked in God a while but are making decisions in life like baby Christians. I want to say, we should be beyond that, shouldn't we? Hey, shouldn't we be beyond that? And that was okay when you were a baby Christian, but hey, 5 years into it, are you still making decisions like a baby Christian? Do I still have to explain to you the whole basics of, you know, don't start dating a non-believer and sleeping with her on the weekends? I mean, really, do we still have to go there? Do I still have to sit down with you and have a conversation about not cussing out your wife? And raising any physical hand to hit her? Do I really have to talk to you after 6 years in Christ? Do I really have to even have that conversation with you? Really? After 4 years of being in Jesus, do I really have to talk to you about the importance of fellowship and being together in the body of Christ, of coming and hearing the word, of being faithful to be here? Do we still have to talk about why you're not around and how come you're not making worship a priority? Do we really have to have that conversation, or should we be beyond that? Come on, do I still, after 10 years of being in Christ, have to sit down and explain tithing to you? Do I have to sit down and explain what God says about giving and making that a priority and investing in the kingdom of God? Do we really have to have that conversation after 10 years of being in Christ? Do I have to sit down and say that again? Hey, after 11 years of being in Christ, do I really need to sit down and explain to you that the Word of God is the Word, not just another book, that it doesn't just contain truth, that it is truth, that it's not an amalgamation of truth and principles, but it's that the living, powerful Word of God, and every single part of it needs to be considered and

0: really have to understand once again that there's not multiple ways to God, but only one way through Jesus Christ. He is the way, the truth, and the life, and no man comes to the Father but through Him. Do we need to address that again? You see, I'm always going to be addressing the basics here because we always have new people. Always. The day we stop having new people, the day we stop leading people to Christ, we might as well shut down and go home, right? That's what we're called to do. And so every Sunday that I get up to preach or teach, I understand there's new people here. People that walk in and I say, hey, open your Bibles. They say, Bible? Okay, go to chapter 4 of John. John? Chapter? What's that? See, I understand that, and I'm perfectly fine with that. And so what I like to do is I like to go slow. I try to explain things as we go along, because some people are intimidated. They come to church like this, and they feel like, well, I'm not a, you know, I don't know a Bible. I don't own a Bible. I don't know chapters. I don't know verses. And that's okay. I try to coach them along, explain things along. But, you know, listen, I'm not doing it for you that have been a believer for 7 years. I hope that you already have some of that stuff down. I'm doing it for the new people that are just coming, that basically don't know anything about God yet. I'm re-explaining things. But for those of you that have been in Christ for a while, for those of you that have been around for a while, listen, some of you should be teachers by this point in time. Some of you should be leading Bible studies by this time. You should be mentoring, discipling, leading Sunday school, helping with the youth, coaching people, praying at the altar. Some of you should be pastors by now. Some of you should have ministries by now. Some of you should be running your own businesses with God value character by now. Some of you should be married by now. Some of you should be married and godly men by now. Some of you should be leading your kids in devotions by now and praying over them. Some of you should be beyond where you're at in God. And I say this not to discourage you, but to exhort you, to encourage you, to say, let's go forward. Let's not be content with stagnation. Let's be what God has called us to be. Amen? Amen.
1: Yes, amen. Thanks, Mark, for reminding us it's time to grow and change. You are listening to Mark Job, and this is Bold Steps. Mark, when Jesus told his disciples to follow me, he wasn't inviting them to pray some special prayer or learn some secret handshake to get into heaven. He was calling them to pursue him with everything they had.
2: Yes, Wayne, and you've heard this message, and some of you, well, you're under conviction right now, realizing, boy, I should be a lot further along in my walk than I am. Mm. And so I don't want you to leave this time feeling guilty, discouraged. I want to put a little fire under you. If you're listening to me right now and you realize, yeah, I should be praying over my children if you're married, or, hey, I've been dating this girl for a long time, or, hey, I'm speaking to you, guy, maybe even worse, I've been living with my girlfriend for all this time, and it's time that I, you know, get things right with God, marry this girl. It's time for me to take some spiritual leadership in my household. So I want to pray for you right now. If you've gotten stuck and you haven't stepped up to that place of maturity, that you would get out of that slump that you're in and say, okay, it's time. Father, I pray, even right now, for that father that's under conviction, that young lady that is choosing right now to make some decisions about the purity in her life, God. I pray, Father, for growth, not stagnation, not being the same way we were 3 years ago, but I pray for Holy Spirit, inspired, driven growth. And I pray, Father, that we would rise to what you've called us to be, not slump to what our flesh asks us to be. And I ask this in Jesus' name. Amen.
1: Yes, amen. 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
8: In the pursuit of wisdom, the first question is, where do we begin? Now, for that reason, I want to turn your attention to chapter 9 and verse 10. Here's where wisdom begins. Very clear statement. The fear of the Lord is the beginning of wisdom.
9: Welcome to Open the Bible with Pastor Colin Smith. And I think if you were to ask anyone, do they want more wisdom in their life? Pretty much everyone would say, well, yeah, I want more wisdom. I'm guessing you would too, Colin.
10: Absolutely. My goodness, you can never get enough of that.
9: Right. So if we want more wisdom in our life, that begs the question, then where do we even begin? And right here in the book of Proverbs, we find out exactly where we start.
10: Yes, the fear of the Lord is the beginning of wisdom. And isn't that a surprise? It's not what you would expect.
9: Yeah.
10: But what's made plain to us repeatedly in the scripture is that having a sense of the sheer weight and wonder of who God is, so that God himself carries more weight in a person's life than anything or anyone else, that's going to be the beginning, the foundation of making wise decisions. In other words, if God does not weigh heavy in my mind and in my heart, if he is not first in regards to my thinking and my deciding, then I'm going to make all the wrong decisions. I'm not going to find the path of wisdom. The fear of the Lord is the beginning of wisdom. And actually, you know, I come across some folks who think, oh, well, that's just an Old Testament idea. But fear God is a command in the New Testament. I mean, Peter says this quite directly in his first letter. So this is of huge importance. It's a bedrock kind of principle. And it's not something for us to run away from. It's something that we want more of. So Steve, you say, do you want more wisdom in your life? I say, yes. If you were to say, do you want more of the fear of God in your life? I got to say, I want more of that too.
9: Yeah, I think all of us would say, yes, we desire more of that. And today we're going to look more at that in our message. We're in the book of Proverbs, chapter 9. So if you have your Bible, join us there as we continue our message, simply called Fear. Here's Pastor Colin.
8: We're looking here at Proverbs, not promises. But I want you to look at the normal pattern that prevails in this world. Look at Proverbs 3 and verse 13. Blessed is the one who finds wisdom and the one who gets understanding. For the gain from her is better than the gain from silver, and her profit is better than gold. She is more precious than jewels. Hey, something better than diamonds. And nothing you desire can compare with her. Well, that's quite a statement. So we immediately say, hey, why? Okay, where's the value? What then will wisdom bring for us? And notice line on line, that question is answered right here. First, long life. Chapter 3 and verse 16. Long life is in her right hand. Now remember, we're talking about a proverb, not a promise. We're talking about the normal pattern that prevails in this world. Think this through with me, please. Everyone understands that eating a proper diet will lead to better health than living on junk food. Can we have agreement on that here? Universal agreement. We all agree, whatever we actually do, we know that this is true, that if we eat a proper diet, we will be more healthy than if we live on junk food. Now, by the way, that doesn't mean that if you eat vegetables and tomatoes every day, you will never get cancer. There's no promise like that. We're talking about a general principle that prevails in this world, that if you eat a healthy diet, you will be healthier than if you live on junk food. Everyone knows that. We all agree with it. Now, here's the point. The same principle that applies to your body also applies to your soul. This is why Peter says in the New Testament, whoever would love life, you want to have a good life? and would see good days, length of days, here's what you should do. Let him keep his tongue from evil. Let him turn away from evil and do good. Let him seek peace and pursue it. Now, see, some of us actually can become quite unhealthy because we have allowed patterns of conflict to so characterize our lives that it stunts us, and we would be much more healthy if we could live in peace. And that's precisely what wisdom calls us to. The principle is very simple here. There is a healthy way to live, and there are unhealthy ways to live, and wisdom will show you how to live a healthy life. So here we are at the beginning of this new year, and if you want to be more healthy, I say to you, study the book of Proverbs. Walk with Jesus Christ, and as you do, he will give you wisdom through the Spirit of wisdom from the Word of wisdom, for you to build patterns of life that will be healthy for you, and you will be blessed. Not only that, look at what comes next. Long life is in her right hand, and in her left hand are riches and honor. Now, you see that wisdom is being presented to us here as a lady. And think about it, this lady holds long life in her right hand and riches in her left hand. This is quite a lady. This is a lady you want to know, isn't it? Now, again, we are looking at a proverb, not a promise. We're looking at the normal pattern that prevails in this world. And what is it? Well, look up at chapter 3 and verse 9, just before there, and you'll see this. Honor the Lord with your wealth. Then your barns will be filled with plenty. Now, again, this is not saying, hey, give God money and God will make you rich. But would it really surprise you that when a person honors God with their money, the normal pattern in this world is that God trusts that person with more? Why would that surprise you? That's the normal pattern in this world. And if a person basically keeps to themselves everything that God has given to them, why would God ever give that person more? Why would he trust that person with more? So we're talking here about the normal pattern that prevails in this world, and it's laid out for us in the book of Proverbs. Matthew Henry says, those who do good with what they have shall have more to do good with. That's the principle. You're faithful in little, God trusts you with much. So would you like God to trust you with more? I say to you, study the book of Proverbs. You'll gain wisdom from the Word as you walk with Christ, the very wisdom of God, in the power of the Spirit. And then look at what comes next. Verse 17, her ways are ways of pleasantness, and all her paths are peace. If you seek wisdom and pursue her, or to put that another way, if you this year follow hard after the Lord Jesus Christ as a disciple, you'll have more joy and you'll have more peace. Is there anyone here in the second service who would say from your heart, I wish I had more joy in my life? I wish I had more peace in my life. I say to you, study the book of Proverbs, the way of wisdom, that will lead you into pleasantness and peace, joy and peace. You'll gain wisdom from the Word as you walk with Christ in the power of the Holy Spirit. Now, I'm trying to encourage you, motivate you for this journey. Is this working? Are you getting it? Are you getting the sense that there's something here for you? Long life, riches and honor, joy and peace. No wonder the book of Proverbs says, get wisdom. Verse 18 of chapter 3, she is a tree of life. To all who lay hold of her, those who hold her fast, they are called blessed. Blessed. I love that word. Every time I see the word blessed in the Bible, of course, I think about the Beatitudes that we looked at a number of years ago here at the Orchard, where Jesus lays out a blessed life. Blessed are the poor in spirit, for theirs is the kingdom of heaven. In the New Testament, the Son of God gives us 10 verses, wonderful verses, that lay out a blessed life. Here you've got the voice of the Son of God speaking to us in the book of Proverbs, 31 chapters of what it means to live a blessed life. So I want to get as much of this into my life as I possibly can. And I hope I've encouraged you with this little sample to feel the same way too. So this is where we're heading over these next weeks. We're looking at how the blessing of God comes into the lives of those who pursue the path of wisdom, or to put it another way, follow hard after the Lord Jesus Christ, and what that looks like in particular in the most practical areas of the friendships you form, the family that you raise, your words, your work, and your wealth.
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8: I want in the last minutes that we have here this morning to focus in on the first steps. One thing to describe the journey, but really we have to begin with the first step. We have to get started. And in the pursuit of wisdom, the first question is, where do we begin? Now, for that reason, I want to turn your attention to chapter 9 and verse 10 that was read for us earlier. Here's where wisdom begins. Very clear statement. The fear of the Lord is the beginning of wisdom. The fear of the Lord is the beginning of wisdom. Now, I wonder, what is your first reaction to this phrase, the fear of the Lord? There may be some folks in this service, and you'll be inclined to say, I don't want anything to do with fear. Doesn't the Bible say that perfect love casts out fear? I want to go with love. I don't want anything to do with fear. And if you have endured a religion that was based on fear, or if you had an upbringing that was dominated by fear, I understand where you're coming from in saying, I don't want anything to do with that now. And so I want to plead with you before you switch off. I'm asking you for a moment to suspend judgment and to look at the good that is promised here in order that you may discover something wonderfully new that you may never have seen before. Let me describe the good that the fear of the Lord brings, and then I'd like to define for you what it is. But we're not even going to be interested in what it is unless we are convinced that it has something good in store for us. So, the fear of the Lord is the beginning of wisdom. In other words, as we've seen, what that means is the fear of the Lord is the beginning of following Jesus Christ. It's that important. This is where following Jesus begins. And all the blessings of wisdom that we've seen already just in this brief introduction, health, trust, peace, joy, where do they all begin? The beginning of all that wisdom brings. the fear of the Lord. And not only is this where wisdom is found, it's also where strength is found. If you look at chapter 16 and verse 6, by the fear of the Lord, one turns away from evil. What a wonderful statement that is. Remember, this is God speaking to his own children. And if you are a child of God, you will have a sense of, I want to get rid of the sins that cling too closely to me. And the question that runs in your mind is, how can I do that? And here's the answer right here. It's by the fear of the Lord that one turns away from evil. By the fear of the Lord. This is what gives you the strength to do it. We're being told specifically that this fear of the Lord, we'll get to what it is in a moment, but here's why it's of such value. This is what will give you the strength. This is what will make it possible for you to overcome particular sins and temptations that you battle with in your life. It's by the fear of the Lord, by the fear of the Lord, by this being secured in your life that you will be able to turn away from evil. Moses said this way back in the desert to God's people. The fear of the Lord will keep you from sinning. By the way, that's Exodus 20:20. The fear of the Lord will keep you from sinning. That's exactly what we're being told here in the book of Proverbs. So not only is this where wisdom is found, it's where strength is found, and as if that was not enough, Proverbs tells us it's where life itself is found. The fear of the Lord is a fountain of life. So if this is where wisdom is found, this is where strength is found, and this is where life is found, I want more of this fear of the Lord in my life, whatever it is, right? I don't want less of it, I want more of it. It's the beginning of wisdom. It's going to give me strength in my struggle against sin. It's going to be a fountain of life to me. Now, what then is the fear of the Lord that I want to have as much of as possible in my life? It's simply this. Let me give you this definition that I've adapted from a man by the name of John Brown, who was a Scottish pastor many, many years, centuries ago. To fear the Lord means so to love him that his frown would be your greatest dread and his smile your greatest delight. That's what the fear of the Lord is. You think about the person you love most in this world and how you would hate to ever hurt them. You would tremble at the thought that you would hurt the person you love the most. Do you see then that there is a fear that love removes and there is a fear that love brings? The fear that love removes, obviously, is the fear of condemnation. Perfect love casts out fear. There is no fear of condemnation when we know the love of the Lord Jesus Christ. But there is a fear that love brings. And the fear that love brings is the trembling lest we should hurt, wound the one we have come to love so much. Now, then the question is, well, now where do I get this fear of the Lord? How could I really come to a place at the beginning of this new year when I love the Lord like that? And the answer is that this kind of love for the Lord is birthed at the cross. David puts it this way in the Psalms. Psalm 130 in verse 4. With you, he says to God, there is forgiveness, so that you may be feared. I find that one of the most remarkable statements in Scripture. You might expect him to say, Lord, with you there is forgiveness, so there's no more fear. And of course, there's a profound sense in which that would be true. Perfect love casts out fear. There's no fear of condemnation for those who are in Christ. But what David says in this very important verse is, with you there is forgiveness, so that you may be feared. In other words, your forgiveness brings me into this. Lord, I see that your forgiveness has come to me at such a cost that I would tremble ever to wound a love like this. The fear of the Lord that is the beginning of wisdom, it is birthed at the cross, where as a forgiven sinner, knowing the grace and the mercy that are yours in the Lord Jesus Christ, you come to say, how can I ever resist a love like this? And that's the beginning of wisdom. That's the beginning of strength. That's the beginning of life. So to love the Lord that his frown would be your greatest dread and his smile your greatest delight. So in the coming weeks, we're going to look at what a life of wisdom, a life of following Jesus, a life that begins with this kind of love for the Lord, the fear of the Lord, what it looks like in relation to your friends, in relation to your family, in relation to your words, your work, and your wealth. We're going to come to the book of Proverbs, knowing that Jesus Christ himself is our wisdom, and that all the treasures of wisdom and knowledge are found in him. So think about this as we just anticipate these practical areas. Friendship. Jesus is the friend who sticks closer than a brother. He will give you the wisdom as you walk with him through his word. He will give you the wisdom that you need to be a good friend to others. Right now, Jesus is bringing many sons to glory. Think about that. That's what he's doing right now. He is bringing many sons to glory. So as you walk with Jesus, the wisdom of God, he will give you the wisdom you need for raising your children as well. Jesus speaks words of life. So as you walk with him in his word, you will find that he is able to give you the wisdom so that your words will become life-giving words and not words that are tearing down the lives of others. Christ has fulfilled all the work that the Father has given him to do. So as you walk with him, he will, through his wisdom, teach you from the word what it takes for you to fulfill all the work that God has given you to do. You will find the way of wisdom to do it as you walk with Christ, the wisdom of God, in the word of God, in the power of the Spirit of God. And Jesus gave himself freely for us. And therefore he, as we walk with him, will give us the wisdom to know what it is that we should give back to him.
9: 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And Colin, who is this book for?
10: Well, this is for everybody who wants to have hope. And I think that's absolutely every person. We all need hope. And if you would like to have hope drip fed into your life for 30 days, then Grow in Hope is a devotional that will do just that. It's full of the promises of God. It shows that hope comes from God. It comes to us through the Lord Jesus Christ, and it comes to us by his marvelous grace. 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

Once again, we enter the airwaves with the beautifully sonorous and expansive music of Claude Debussy. It's entitled Bonsoir, Beautiful Evening. And it certainly has served as our entrance for a good many years. And how are you doing tonight? In case I haven't introduced myself, my name is Bill Pierce, and we've been doing this for a good long many years. And some of you recall how far back we go. And that each night we select a different topic that has to do with our progress, regress, our lives, our feelings. The program that I recorded just prior to this one was entitled The Submissive Woman. And tonight, to be fair, I've entitled our time together The Loving Man, because both of these adjectives describing each of these persons is scriptural, directly from the Bible. The submissive wife, the loving man. Neither of them is an easy subject to tackle. In fact, tonight we find that tragedy has stalked many beautiful families. Many a husband and wife have found not so much bliss, but tragedy and suffering involved in the marriage relationship. The most generic reason being used would be irreconcilable differences. Whatever we call it, it usually goes back to one of two or both biblical definitions: a lack of love from the man, a lack of submission from the woman. And usually tragedy or dissipation of a beautiful relationship will ensue. I'd like to ask Johnny Hall to open our musical agenda tonight with a little heard song entitled Love Smashed Upon the Rocks. We're not going to dwell on the negative, but let's just begin at the beginning of the dissolution of love.

Johnny Hall. Bittersweet song entitled Love Smashed Upon the Rocks. Tonight's program entitled The Loving Man. And as I mentioned a few moments ago, the program recorded prior to this one was entitled The Submissive Woman. Both of these conditions scriptural. Both of them probably the most valid reasons that love is smashed on the rocks. Following God's direction ushers in victory. Ignoring it brings defeat. We quoted Joyce Meyer, an inspirational speaker and author, who was addressing this particular matter in one of her publications. She said, quote, "Husbands who really love their wives have a responsibility to be the head of the wife as Christ is the head of the church. And husbands should take their position as high priest of their homes. They should follow God, and their family should follow them. We need to obey God's word. He can't give us the desires of our hearts if we are unwilling to properly submit to those in positions of authority over us." The word submission is not a comfortable word. It's not politically correct in that particular definition of marriage without Jesus Christ as center. As I mentioned in the previous program, none of us wants to embrace the word submission. There's something in us that defies it. We'd like to think we're self-sufficient. But God, in His Word, equates the marriage relationship with Jesus Christ and the church being the body of believers, His body. And speaking to this once again, the late Dr. Donald Gray Barnhouse said, "As Christ and His love for all of His church has died for it and given Himself for us, what woman would not be very willing to submit to a man who would die for her?" This is what we're into tonight. And so in our basic address to the men of our audience, I'd like to cite Dr. Walter Trubisch, the late great speaker and writer, and he authored a book with the title The Misunderstood Man. One of his chapters was addressing the superfluous man. Now that word superfluous would be, in a loose definition, the guy who all of a sudden feels unusable, incompetent. And Dr. Trubisch said, strangely enough, a man gets the feeling that he is superfluous at the moment in which a new dimension is added to his manhood, namely, when he becomes a father. And the first major crisis in marriage often happens at the birth of the first child. And it's the child who becomes the center of the mother's life. So, the father can't help but feel superfluous, unnecessary, even like he doesn't really need to be around, maybe even a pain in the neck. When the first joy of his wife's announcement that she's going to have a child has faded away, then he realizes suddenly that he is only a helpless spectator, standing by during the whole process. Well, of course, there are certain things he can do to help things along. But all during his wife's pregnancy, he really can't quite get rid of the feeling. No matter how much he loves his wife and cares for her welfare, and even shares her hopes and joyful expectancy, he still is unable to carry the unborn child. Then comes the hour of birth. He spends it perhaps anxiously in the waiting room, left alone, sent out of the delivery room.
And a man never feels more superfluous, more cowardly, perhaps more castrated. It is another man or woman who is there to receive his child into the world. A nurse is taking care of his wife. He has no role to play. And he's often not even allowed to be a spectator in this theater of life. Well, fortunately, there are new programs which include the husband from the very moment of conception to the delivery. Tonight's program, The Loving Man. In most breakups of a marriage relationship or any kind of a close and intimate friendship, it's a lack of submission in the woman's heart and a lack of true love from the man's point of view. Tonight, in this particular subject, The Loving Man, I would say I speak for most guys in saying we feel inadequate to be the husband in many cases. And going back to birth, just as the male cannot give birth to his child, neither can he give his child its first nourishment. He's got to stand on the sidelines and watch while his wife breastfeeds the baby. Again, he may feel superfluous. Then as he faces his teenager, as his young ones go through puberty, they need him in a difficult double role. On the one hand, they need him as their ideal, their mentor, the one with whom they can identify, on whom they can lean and toward whom they struggle. On the other hand, he is their opposite, almost an adversary, against whom they have to revolt, from whom they have to separate to find their own way of life. So it's a pretty tough role. And it's made even more difficult today because the authority of fathers is ridiculed and the purpose of his stake is put down. Thus, the father feels almost mortally wounded as a man. He's not respected frequently. How often do we see in our society tonight that the father, in his image, has broken down? I heard of a marriage which began to dissipate. The children began to call their father by his first name instead of dad. So he was just a casual friend. He may be despised. Because he's not respected, he doesn't dare give any advice. So the father may feel almost mortally wounded as a man. This time of breaking away seems to cause him greater suffering than his wife. Even in this situation, she is more able to exercise her motherly functions of feeding and clothing and caring for the physical needs of her children than he as a man is able to exercise his fatherly functions. So this brings frustration, which comes from the Latin word frustra, meaning in vain. In other words, one who is frustrated is one who feels that all he does is in vain. In spite of putting the entire strength into a project, he doesn't reach his goal. And in a sense, he feels that everything he begins fails. Sort of like a bull, when his urge is so strong he can barely keep it restrained. And it may cause him to feel more like an animal than anything else. Well, tonight's program is certainly not a put-down of the male. It's just to identify problems that begin to work toward bigger problems if they're not taken care of immediately, that the wife in whose body has been created another person seems much more important, and it might be up to her to calm her husband's fears that he's being replaced, including him as a necessary person in this beautiful process of life and growth. Husbands, love your wives.
is what the scripture says. And it's not just a matter of, well, like one guy said, when his wife said, "Do you really love me?" He said, "Well, I married you, didn't I?" These kinds of answers don't really work, and they don't fly in the wife's ears and heart. She's looking for something other than a sexual encounter, or some sort of a macho image, or even a husband who agrees to be there and fix things and more or less be a man around the house. A necessary evil. Tonight's program, The Loving Man. And if that man really loves his woman, he's going to instill in her a power that she has to make him a better man than he is now. There's something about the female persona and that beautiful intuition which God has placed in her that's sort of threatening to a man, too. She can tell feelings immediately, or even before they happen, she can sense them coming. She's wired this way. This leaves us, as guys, somewhat frustrated at times. And when Jesus says, "Husbands, love your wives," it produces a certain respect and submission in the woman that will bring the two of them together in the most incredible cycle that God has ever created. The love relationship, which is almost too much for us to encounter. In its beauty, it's the most glorious unified effort that God has ever created. As we think of expressions of love, these are what women need to hear.

least of which is to try to get dinner for her guy. And he comes in, and instead of saying, "What's for dinner?" he'd sort of sneak up behind her, put his arms around her, and say, "You..."

closes threads within a woven tapestry, are we bound together in the fabric of our lives, each enhancing the other, catching the light, creating a beautiful pattern.

Thought I'd sing a love song for you tonight. I know that no marriage is ideal, and in our program title, The Loving Man, we realize that it is possible to, with a few words and gestures of affection, change the whole scene in that room, wherever it might happen. God has wired us with skin hunger. We need one another, especially in a marriage relationship. The worst thing we could do would be to give one another the cold treatment and not communicate. Dr. Walter Trobisch wrote, "Love means that I can let myself be seen by my partner as I am and be accepted that way." Because of our vanity, this may seem impossible, but it would be a way of healing the vulnerability of the man if he would deliver himself up just the way he is to the love of his wife. And unfortunately, in so many cases, we defend ourselves, maybe because we're afraid of being hurt or threatened. And because he may feel so threatened, the suffering man now becomes the man who reacts. And one of the results of this reaction could be an affair or something worse.

Love conquers all. God gave himself to us in unconditional love. Can we give him back our love as individuals, single people, as married folk? The submissive wife, the loving husband go together so beautifully. I'd like to play in our closing moments tonight a song entitled Breath of Calvary. And once again, his breath means the imparting of new life. Stand.

Heavenly Father, we're so grateful tonight that you created woman, not out of man's head, that he should lord it over her, nor his feet that she should be trampled upon, but from his side that they should equally walk together in submission and love, and the beautiful cycle of your touch of compassion will be seen and felt by all around. Thank you for the wonderful process of human affection and love and togetherness to the glory of our God. Amen. Once again, I thank you for sharing these moments with me tonight. Believe me, I am not a marriage expert. I am like you, learning every day. Be delighted to hear from you. Our mailing address is Night Sounds, Wheaton, Illinois, 60189. May we be bound together by his love till we meet again. A peaceful good night to all of you.

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4: Sometimes people say, "Well, just believe, have faith." I say, "Believe what? Have faith in who?" Believe God, have faith in God. That's what it's all about. Just having faith is positive thinking, and positive thinking is not faith in God, it is faith in yourself. And what is the origin of faith? The Word of God. The object of faith, the God of the Word. And the operation of faith is obeying the Word of God and the God of the Word. And Barak said, "I will go." Faith is belief with legs on it. So here was a man of faith.
3: Welcome to Love Worth Finding, featuring the timeless teaching of pastor and author Adrian Rogers. Hebrews chapter 11 lists several champions of faith who exemplify tremendous character all throughout Scripture. One figure mentioned is Barak, a military leader whose faith in God helped deliver Israel from a 20-year oppression of Canaan. Judges 5 verse 20 explains, "They fought from the heavens, the stars from their courses fought against Sisera." These passages reveal four reasons why the heavenlies sided with Barak and fought to bring him the victory. If you have your Bible, turn to Hebrews 11, beginning in verse 32, as Adrian Rogers shares part one of this message, Star Wars.
4: We've been in a series of messages entitled Champions of Faith. And in Hebrews chapter 11, we have God's Hall of Fame. And the people who are listed in God's Hall of Fame are listed there because of one character quality, and that is faith. And so we're going to study today about a man named Barak. Most of us have never heard of him. And Barak was known for his faith. Let's read about him. Look here, if you will, in verse 32. And the writer of Hebrews says this, "And what shall I more say? For time would fail me to tell of Gideon and of Barak," just underscore that, that's the one today, "and of Samson and Jephthah and David also and Samuel and the prophets, who through faith subdued kingdoms, wrought righteousness, obtained promises, stopped the mouths of lions, quenched the violence of fire, escaped the edge of the sword, out of weakness were made strong, waxed valiant in fight, turned to flight the armies of the aliens." Some years ago, right after the implosion of the Soviet system and the Soviet Empire, the Soviet Union we call it, I was invited to go to Moscow to preach. And the Cold War had come to a conclusion, the Iron Curtain had come down, and I found myself in Moscow preaching in Red Square on the Orthodox Easter on nationwide television across the nation. A remarkable experience. But even more remarkable than that, or at least parallel in the amount of remarkability, was the fact that we had a briefing with a Soviet naval captain and a Soviet general. Both of these met with us in the Cosmos Hotel in Moscow, and there were some American military men there, and these Soviets, former Soviets, and about 15 in this briefing. And these other men had become Christians. The general had become a Christian, and the naval captain had become a Christian and was talking with American Christian service people. I had the privilege to be there to listen, and it was a very interesting conversation. One of the American military men asked this question to the general, the Soviet general. He said, "General, I want to ask you a question. What effect did SDI have on the implosion of Soviet communism?" SDI, you will remember, is the Strategic Defense Initiative. Ronald Reagan said, "We need a shield against incoming missiles, and we need missiles that will shoot down those missiles." And so that was called SDI, Strategic Defense Initiative, but nicknamed Star Wars. You remember that? Star Wars. Because a man named Lucas had produced a film about that time that was very popular and seen in all the theaters about intergalactic war. And so SDI was nicknamed Star Wars. This American military man said to this Russian general, "What effect did that have?" He said, "It devastated us. We were not able to stay up. We were already spending an immense amount of our national income on the military. And then when you came up with SDI, that was it. We were not able to stay up, and everything caved in on itself. It caused us to implode." And then here's what he said. Now listen to this. He said, "We told you that you did not need SDI because all of our weapons were defensive. We didn't have offensive weapons." And then he said, "Of course we were lying." I thought, good night. This man dare say this in Moscow and in the Cosmos Hotel. But he said, "Of course we were lying." Now the devil wants to tell you a lie about another Star Wars, because the title of the message today is this: Star Wars. And I take the title of my message from Judges chapter 5 and verse 20, which says, "And the stars in their courses fought against Sisera." Now I'll tell you what all that means in just a moment. But that's the text. At least that's the kickoff. The stars in their courses fought against Sisera. Now let me give you a little background. And by the way, be turning over to Judges chapter 4. Would you do that? Judges chapter 4, because here we're going to learn the lesson of this man, Barak, and his story. Let me give you a little background. Israel had gone through a senseless cycle, and they went through it over and over again. First of all, there would be rebellion, and then there would be retribution, then there would be repentance, and then there would be restoration, and they'd go around for a while and then start up all over again. Well, they had been, Israel, under the judgment of God, had been under subjection to the king of Canaan for 20 long years. And the king of Canaan had a general whose name was Sisera. He was a man who was a very successful general. But the important thing about this man was this: he had 900 chariots of iron. And Barak was the Israeli general. He had a contingent of 10,000 men. And they meet in a battle there at the foot of Mount Tabor. And there comes a battle that I'm going to tell you about. Sisera, who should have won the battle, lost the battle. Barak, who was greatly outgunned, won the battle. And over there in Judges chapter 5, verse 20, a woman named Deborah explains it all in a song that she wrote. And she said, "The stars in their courses fought against Sisera." That is, the fight was fixed. It was over before it began, because here was Sisera, who had a collision with the stars, this Canaanite general. Now, there are four things I want you to learn about this today, and we're going to take these from Judges 4 and 5 as we talk about Star Wars and Barak, a man of faith. First of all, I want you to see what I'm going to call the woman that God chose. God chose a woman to kick all of this off. Look, if you will, in Judges 4, verses 4 and 5. "And Deborah, a prophetess, the wife of Lapidoth, she judged Israel at that time, and she dwelt under the palm tree of Deborah between Ramah and Bethel in Mount Ephraim. and the children of Israel came up to her for judgment. There was a woman named Deborah. Her name literally means bee, like a honeybee. And she was a judge and a prophetess. She was judging Israel at this time. She was a godly woman, and she had a great impact for God. Now, you may or may not know that in the Bible there were women of God, who were named and called prophetesses. For example, Miriam, Moses' sister, was a prophetess. Another woman in the Bible named Huldah, who was a prophetess. Anna in the New Testament was a prophetess. The Bible tells us there was a man named Philip who had four daughters, and they were prophetesses. And over here in Judges chapter 5, verse 7, Deborah is called a mother in Israel. May I tell you, I thank God for women down through history who have been called of God and mightily used of God, chosen of God for very special purposes. Henrietta Mears was a godly woman of yesteryear who had a great impact on Bill Bright. Bill Bright, who incidentally was the man who engineered the whole Moscow thing where I preached, invited me to come and preach. Now, we think that perhaps Billy Graham has brought more people to Christ than any other man. But I dare say Bill Bright has been used in our generation to touch more people for Christ than any man. But what got Bill Bright started? There was a woman named Henrietta Mears who prayed for him, who guided him, who instructed him, who encouraged him in the things of God. And in a very real sense, Henrietta Mears was a mother in Israel. I think of Corrie ten Boom. Many of you may not know the name, but Corrie ten Boom, a remarkable woman who stood up against the Nazis, spent time in the Nazi concentration camp, has impacted the world by her faith. Corrie ten Boom, I had the privilege of having lunch with her one time. What a grand experience. I thank God for these women. We today are blessed by the songs of Fanny Crosby. When you sing Blessed Assurance, Jesus is mine. Oh, what a foretaste of glory divine. You're being blessed by a woman, Fanny Crosby. I thank God for my own dear wife, I believe, is a mother in Israel. Before I came out to preach today, I kneeled and she laid her hands on me and prayed for me. I thank God for that. That means much to me. You know, the Bible speaks of prophetesses, and up until this day, Acts chapter 2, verses 17 and 18, "And it shall come to pass in the last days, saith God, that I will pour out of my spirit upon all flesh, and your sons and your daughters shall prophesy, and your young men shall see visions, and your old men shall dream dreams, and on my servants and on my handmaidens I will pour out in those days of my spirit, and they shall prophesy." Well, Pastor, does that mean that you believe in women preachers? No. Women pastors? No. A pastor is to be a man. The Bible teaches that very clearly and very plainly. 1 Timothy 2, verse 12, Paul says, "But I suffer not a woman to teach nor to usurp authority over a man, but to be in silence," that is, to be in quietness. The Bible says that a bishop is to be the husband of one wife. I've never met a woman who could be the husband of one wife. The Bible's clear about that. But the Bible does speak of the ministry of women and women who are gifted and wise and called of God. Deborah was such a woman. Now, here's the second thing I want you to see. Not only that the woman that God chose, but I want you to see the warrior that God called. There needed to be a battle. God was going to deliver Israel, and so he needed a man to lead the charge, a warrior. And his name was Barak. Notice, if you will, in Judges 4, verses 8 and 9, "And Barak said unto her," that is to Deborah, "if thou wilt go with me, then I will go. But if thou wilt not go with me, then I will not go. And she said, I will surely go with thee. Notwithstanding, the journey that thou takest shall not be for thine honor, for the Lord shall sell Sisera into the hand of a woman. And Deborah arose and went with Barak to Kadesh." Now, Deborah knew the limits of her position. She knew there's going to be a war. She knew that she was not fitted nor called for the battle. She knew that she needed a man. Now, in this time, the men had failed. By the way, may I say that the problem in America today that we call militant feminism and domineering women is primarily a tribute to the failure of men slacker, shirker, failing men who fail to take the place that they ought to take. There are times when a woman has to do a man's work, but that is not God's norm, not God's ultimate plan. If there's a woman on the frontier and her husband dies, she may have to go out and chop wood. She may have to go out and plow the fields. She may have to take a gun and defend her family from intruders. But that is not God's intended plan, His perfect plan. When God made Adam to tend the garden and to keep it. That is, He is to be the provider and the protector. He is to keep it. He is to guard it. God made the woman to be the nurturer. God gave her the soft, feminine side. Now, it doesn't mean that they're not equal. It means they are not the same. And so though Deborah was a woman of wisdom and a woman of leadership, greatly gifted of God, greatly used of God, she got this man Barak to be the general to lead the army of Israel. And the man Barak is listed in the book of Hebrews chapter 11 as a man of faith. And let's look at his faith. Let's look at the origin of his faith. What was the origin of his faith? The word of God. Look in Judges 4 verse 6. And she sent and called Barak the son of Abinoam out of Kadesh Naphtali and said unto him, hath not the Lord God of Israel commanded? She is speaking for God. She is a prophetess. And the origin of his faith was hearing from God. You cannot have faith. No one ever has who's not heard from God. The Bible says in Romans 10:17, and I've referenced this in almost every one of these messages, faith cometh by hearing, and hearing by the word of God. You must hear from God to have faith. Faith is hearing God, believing God, and acting on it. That's what faith is. And so the origin of his faith is the word of God. What was the object of his faith? It's in that same passage of Scripture. And said unto him, hath not the Lord God of Israel commanded? The object of his faith was the Lord God of Israel. Now, sometimes people say, well, just believe. Have faith. I say, believe what? Have faith in who? Believe God. Have faith in God. That's what it's all about. Jesus answering saith unto them, have faith in God. Mark 11 verse 22. Just having faith is positive thinking, and positive thinking is not faith in God. It is faith in yourself. And what is the origin of faith? The word of God. The object of faith, the God of the Word, and the operation of faith is obeying the Word of God and the God of the Word. And Barak said, I will go. Faith is not mere intellectual assent. It is obedience. Faith is belief with legs on it. Our English word believe comes from an old English word, by live. What we really believe, we live by. The rest is just religious talk. Don't tell me your creed without your conduct. So here was a man of faith. Now, here we go. There is the woman God chose. There is the warrior God called. Now I want you to see the warfare God conducted. Now there's some people who believe that all war is evil and wrong. Well, they better go back and read the Bible. Judges chapter 4 verses 12 through 16. And they showed Sisera that Barak the son of Abinoam was gone up to Mount Tabor. And Sisera gathered together all his chariots, even 900 chariots of iron, and all of the people that were with him from Harosheth of the Gentiles unto the river Kishon. And Deborah said unto Barak, up, for this is the day in which the Lord, notice that, underscore this, the Lord hath delivered Sisera into thine hand. Is not the Lord gone out before thee? So Barak went down from Mount Tabor, and 10,000 men after him, and the Lord discomfited Sisera. Underscore that. The Lord did this. And all his chariots and all his host with the edge of the sword before Barak, so that Sisera lighted down off his chariot and fled away on his feet. But Barak pursued after the chariots and after the host unto Harosheth of the Gentiles, and all of the host of Sisera fell upon the edge of the sword, and there was not a man left. Now here's the battle, how it's ensued. Barak, anointed of God, called of God, goes out with 10,000 men of Israel. But he's coming up against 900 chariots of iron. Now you have to understand this time. This would be like a group of infantrymen going up against a battalion of tanks. How are they going to fight 900 chariots of iron? It looks hopeless. Had you been there that day, you would have said, there's no hope for Israel. There's no hope for Barak to win this battle. Number one, Sisera is a gifted and a seasoned general. Number two, he has been victorious for 20 straight years. Number three, he has 900 chariots of iron. There's no way. But of course, as you know the Bible says the stars in their courses fought against Sisera. Well, what happened was this. That day, just before the battle was joined, there came a rainstorm. I mean a big one. Go over to Judges chapter 5 and look, if you will, in verses 4 and 5. Lord, when thou wentest out of Seir, when thou marchest out of the field of Edom, the earth trembled. Now, that's speaking of thunder. And the heavens dropped, the clouds also dropped water. What that is speaking of is the bottom falling out. That is speaking of a stump-floating, frog-strangling rain. The mountains melted. That's talking about a mudslide from before the Lord, even that Sinai from before the Lord God of Israel. There came a storm, a thunderstorm. There was a brook there, Kishon. It's normally a dry brook, and what we would call in Israel today a wadi, W-A-D-I. But there comes flash floods sometimes. This time there came an enormous flood, so much that there were mudslides, so much that the water began to gush down there, right there at the battlefield. And notice, if you will, in Judges chapter 5, verses 20 and 22, they fought from heaven. The stars in their courses fought against Sisera. The river of Kishon swept them away. Now what happened there was that the battlefield was turned into a swamp, and rushing torrents of rain came down from Mount Tabor. And here is Sisera out there with all of his chariots of iron, ready to join the battle, and it rains. He's not prepared for this. What good are chariots of iron in a swamp? Now, what I said again is that fight was fixed. That's the reason Deborah, who after the battle wrote this song that we find in chapter 5, has this wonderful verse in chapter 5, verse 20, the stars in their courses fought against Sisera. Now, what does that mean? Here's the crux of the message. We call the message Star Wars. Can you imagine how many stars there are in the glory? No, you can't imagine it. None of us can even begin to imagine how many stars there are. Now, here's one little puny Canaanite general, and all of those stars were lined up against him. As I say, the fight was fixed. It was impossible for him to win because he was battling the stars. He had a collision with the stars. What is the message here? The message is very plain, and I want you to listen to it and don't miss it. All the universe is against the man who is against God.
5: Amen.
4: That's it. All of the universe is against the man who is against God. What this is Romans 8:28 in reverse. You know what Romans 8:28 says, and we know that all things work together for good to those who love God, who are called according to His purpose. What this verse says is all things work together for bad for those who don't love God, who are against His purpose. Friend, if you are not with God, ultimately, you are destined to fail. The God who runs those stars, the God who created the universe and flung those stars out into space, programmed everything against Sisera. There was no way that he could win because sin can't win and faith can't fail. And this was a battle of faith, and God gave the victory.
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17: Therefore, the sons of Israel cannot stand before their enemies. They turn their backs before their enemies, for they've become accursed. I will not be with you anymore. Hidden sin breaks fellowship. Hidden sin, verse 15, is a disgraceful thing. They've committed a disgraceful thing. They've transgressed the covenant. Mark it. It's good to use God's vocabulary regarding sin. It's not an affair. It's adultery. It's not a mistake. It's wickedness. You know, see, we know deep down that we ought to use the language God uses regarding sin instead of just saying we struggle. We make mistakes. Now, there's place for that kind of language, don't misunderstand me. But it's good to use the language God uses. It's not a lifestyle choice. It's iniquity. Sin.
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17: Achan took things under the ban and hid them. Therefore, verse 1, the anger of the Lord burned against the sons of Israel. Verse 26, when they dealt with the sin, the anger, the fierceness of his anger was turned away. Now, just walking through it, I don't think we can miss, but I don't want us to miss, and I certainly don't want to miss what the Lord wants to teach us. Let me just draw a few lessons for us, huh? First of all, hidden sin is never hidden from the eyes with whom we have to do. There is no creature hidden from his sight, Hebrews 4:13. And nothing you're doing right now or did last week or buried years ago is hidden from his sight. Secondly, hidden sin has far-reaching consequences. Far-reaching consequences. More than we would expect, even though we should. First of all, the guilt is very real. I won't even go into that because our text doesn't say much about it, but the Bible certainly does. And I know right now in this room, many of us are nursing and trying to medicate or anesthetize one way or another some guilt that if we would just confess it to the Lord, we could be done with it. But no, we're going to mask it with alcohol or illicit sex, or you name it. No, guilt. But then sin, hidden sin, short circuits God's power. Instead of Joshua 1, no man will be able to stand against you, Joshua. It is now twice repeated, you guys won't be able to stand before your enemies. Hidden sin short circuits God's power. Instead of walls falling, 36 good men fell. Think about that. 36 funerals. We read over that one, too many guys. 36 families gathering around with the loss. 36 wives, 36 sets of kids, 36 grieving mothers. Sin has far-reaching consequences. I remember counseling a guy years ago, a lot of money, a lot of influence. In fact, I'd almost say famous, beautiful wife. Everything looked so good outwardly. And as he coughed up to me what was really going on and what had gone on, and I knew the dysfunction, we say, of his marriage and marital life and sexual life. And as I talked with his wife, and as I thought about his kids, and as he told me how he got into it, and I thought how he'd been a latchkey kid, and his dad had left all the porn around in the house, and he had gotten hooked on it. Anyway, I won't go into it except to say, innocent kids, far-reaching effects, hidden sin. Hidden sin breaks fellowship. Look at chapter 7, verse 12. Therefore, the sons of Israel cannot stand before their enemies. They turn their backs before the enemies, for they've become accursed. I will not be with you anymore. Hidden sin breaks fellowship. Hidden sin, verse 15, is a disgraceful thing. They've committed a disgraceful thing. They've transgressed the covenant. Mark it. It's good to use God's vocabulary regarding sin. It's not an affair. It's adultery. It's not a mistake. It's wickedness. Scott, who are you to say wicked? And we don't like that in our culture. And I didn't come to church to be told about my iniquity and my wickedness. Well, you know what I've noticed? I know we think that way, but I've noticed that, like when 9/11 happened, everybody for a few days was willing to use a vocabulary we don't use very often, like wicked, iniquity, heinous, sin. People that don't even believe in it were using those words, weren't they, for just a few days. And even like 3 weeks ago when the congresswoman was shot, we didn't just say, oh, the guy made a mistake, did we? You know, see, we know deep down that we ought to use the language God uses regarding sin instead of just saying we struggle, we make mistakes. Now, there's place for that kind of language, don't misunderstand me. But it's good to use the language God uses. It's not a lifestyle choice. It's iniquity, sin. Woe to those who call good evil and evil good. Woe to those who are wise in their own eyes, Isaiah 5 says. We live in a culture that calls good bad and bad good. And we're wise in our own eyes. And the scripture says, woe. The sin of coveting, before I leave it, let me just say, what was it that tripped Achan up? Coveting. You ever think about that? People tell me, maybe you're sitting here because it's so common. People say, I try to keep the commandments. Maybe you're fancying that when I hear people say that, I tend to, the first one that comes to my mind is the first one. What's the first commandment? Love the Lord your God with everything. And you're telling me that you love him like you should? You know, that's where I go. But, you know, I've noticed that 1 through 10, They really knife, don't they? They're a sharp two-edged sword. What's the 10th one? Don't covet. Don't desire, lust, and take that which isn't yours. Your neighbor's wife, your neighbor's house, your neighbor's business, your neighbor's paycheck. You know, coveting. That's what really, there was this self-righteous guy that said, I do this stuff, you know, and came to Jesus, and, you know, and there was this other self-righteous guy, remember him? And he said, I've lived blamelessly. But in Romans 7, he said, you know, this matter of coveting got a hold of my heart. And the Apostle Paul, I believe, coveting, he said, when the law came, I saw the law, thou shalt not covet. Which one of us, who in this room, I don't want a show of hands, please. Who of us doesn't struggle with coveting? Why is that? It's not because we have angelic nature or that we're basically good. We just got in with the wrong crowd. We're sinful. The message of the scripture from A to Z is to get a hold of that and then lay hold of the grace of God. And I can't help but comment that this matter of coveting exposes our sin nature. And then hidden sin is not a private matter. You think it is, I think it is, but it hinders the whole church. Well, at least Israel. Turn over, this is the beginning of the new era, is it not? Joshua, take him into the land, and one of the first things God records for us is Achan's sin. Turn to the new era. Turn to Acts. Acts chapter 5. Now go to 4. No, go to 3. We'll just do the whole book. No. Acts 4. God was at work. There was persecution. They were getting thrown in jail. They were getting threats. But God was at work. And they came back after they'd been released from jail, and they had a prayer meeting. The Lord, they said, Lord, verse 29, take note of their threats and grant us boldness and confidence and to speak of your holy servant Jesus. And when they'd prayed, verse 31, the place where they were gathered together was shaken. And they were all filled with the Holy Spirit and began to speak the word of God with boldness. One of the first verses I memorized, a guy told me, memorize that verse. So I said, okay. And it helped me a lot. I love the verse. When they prayed, the place where they'd gathered was shaken. They were filled with the Holy Spirit. And when you're filled with the Holy Spirit, you begin to speak the word with boldness. It's an exciting era.
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17: The congregation who believed were with one heart and soul, verse 32, not one of them claimed that anything belonged to them. It was all, you know, common there in Jerusalem, and with great power the apostles were giving witness. And there wasn't a needy person among them, verse 34. And all who were owners of land or houses would sell them and bring the proceeds of the sales and lay them at the apostles' feet, and they would be distributed to each as any had need. It was really a beautiful era there. And in particular, one guy, Barnabas, Joseph, a Levite of Cyprian birth, who was also called Barnabas by the apostles, which translated means son of encouragement, and who owned a tract of land, sold it and brought the money and laid it at the apostles' feet. In other words, not everybody was doing this, and it wasn't legal. It wasn't like you had to, but it was being done, and one guy in particular sold a piece of real estate, and in those days, real estate was worth something. And he gave the whole thing to the apostles. Well, maybe that word got around. A certain man, look at how chapter 5 starts, by the way, just like chapter 7 of Joshua. But a certain man named Achan, Ananias, with his wife Sapphira, sold a piece of property and kept back some of the price for himself with his wife's full knowledge. And bringing a portion of it, he laid it at the apostles' feet. And he kind of came in on Barnabas's, you know, skirts. And he said, hey, we sold some property too. And right there in front of the church and the apostles' feet, he laid the money. And Ananias and Sapphira, they had full knowledge. They were in together on this. And Peter said, Ananias, why has Satan filled your heart to lie to the Holy Spirit and to keep back some of the price of the land? Now watch this. Don't mistake this passage. While it remained unsold, didn't remain your own? And after it was sold, was it not under your control? The Bible never tramples underfoot private property or the right to private property, or that we should not own anything, we should give it all to the Lord, it should all be common. That's not what the Bible teaches. He says, look, while it was unsold, real estate, it was yours, wasn't it? And when you made it liquid, when you sold it, wasn't it yours? Why is it that you've conceived this deed in your heart? What was their deed? You lied. You implied that here's what we sold it for, and here it is. But they kept back. They basically stood and sang, all to Jesus I surrender, all to him I freely give. But meanwhile, they had quite a bit they weren't really surrendering. Now, when I say it that way, I don't ever want to sing again. You know what I'm saying? But that's what they did. That's what they did. You've not lied to men, but to God. And as he heard these words, Ananias fell down and breathed his last, and great fear came upon all who heard of it, I'll say. And the young men arose and covered him up, and after carrying him out, they buried him. Now there elapsed an interval of about 3 hours, and his wife came in not knowing what had happened. And Peter responded to her, tell me whether you sold the land for such and such a price. Did you guys get $1.2 million for that house you sold? Yeah, she said, that was the price. Then Peter said to her, why is it that you've agreed to put together to put the Spirit of the Lord to the test? Behold, the feet of those who buried your husband are at the door, and they shall carry you out as well. And she immediately fell at his feet and breathed her last. By the way, remember last week when I said people say, oh, the God of the Old Testament and the God of the New Testament? God is God, okay? And I know this is sobering, very sobering. And they buried her with her husband. And great fear, verse 11, came upon the whole church and upon all who heard these things. And, verse 12, at the hands of the apostles, many signs and wonders were taking place, and they were all with one accord in Solomon's porch, and none of the rest dared to associate with them, however, because the people held them in high esteem, and all the more believers in the Lord, multitudes, were coming to Christ. God's work went on, but they dealt with the sin. Now, I just suggest to you that God's attitude towards sin, B.C., A.D., first century, Ananias and Sapphira, 21st century, his attitude hasn't changed. He, at the beginning of each era, he showed what he thinks of this kind of thing. Both Ananias and Achan thought that they could serve God and mammon. Jesus said, you can't. But they thought they could. And God dealt with both of them. And I'm grateful that he's not having us drop dead when we commit similar sins. Aren't you? But I'm telling you that hidden sin is just as serious today. And we need to learn that the anger of the Lord burns against sin. And what I said about sin breaking fellowship and sin bringing huge consequences that we don't even know and hindering the whole church because we're nursing bitterness and lack of forgiveness because we're hiding this pride over here. Whatever it is, we need to repent of our sin. I said, what are the common hidden sins? And I said, the ones we commit. Pride, money, coveting that which isn't ours, silver and gold. Oh, we're good at hiding this sin. We say, I give. Yeah, but where our heart is. You see, when Jesus said, that in Matthew 6. What was he after? He said, where your treasure is, there your heart is. God doesn't need our money. He wants our heart. And he knows that our heart follows our treasure. And he said, lay your treasure up in heaven. Some of us say, I give my little percentage or whatever, or we've justified this or that. And we need to just say, Lord, it's yours, all of it. We need to put ourselves at his disposal and put our money at his disposal. Others of us have illicit things going on, like Achan. And we dug a little hole, and just a very few people know about it. Maybe nobody. I just tell you, I repeat myself, he knows. And he said, there's not one thing hidden that won't be exposed. Now, we need to take seriously these things. And then I read the same stats you read. How many men in this room are hiding very, we would say, inappropriate sexual behavior? God would say, abomination.

0: praise God for his amazing grace. I didn't have to say to Bill, hey, pick some music that would be about the cross and grace and praise God, for, because every Sunday we sing about these things. And this is where I want to be every Sunday, don't you? And Monday and Tuesday also, praising God for his amazing grace and rejoicing in the gospel that he forgives sin. And, you know, I'll say this, and it's not for us to speculate, and it's not why it was written. I have no reason to think that Achan wasn't a real believer, or that Ananias wasn't a real believer. I'm not saying they're Judas Iscariot. I'm saying Achan, when he was confronted, he confessed a model confession, as far as I'm concerned. But that's not really where we should go. That's up to the Lord. He knows all that stuff. I am telling you this, though. This isn't written merely to scare unbelievers into the fact that sin will find you out. No, these things were written to produce in us a reverence as believers. My sin has been put as far as the east is from the west, praise God. But don't take sin lightly. And when you come around the table like last week, you don't just say, oh, this is great. He said, examine yourselves. Because you see, sin, unconfessed in a believer's life, does break fellowship. And yes, the blood of Jesus cleanses from all sin, but we need to confess that sin. My son, I implore you, give glory to God, Joshua said. And I implore you today, man, woman, child, if you know Jesus Christ, never quit singing of his grace. Never quit boasting in the cross. And never trample the cross by treating it like it's okay to just have your little hidden sin over here and nurse it over here and hide it over there. No. Sin put Jesus Christ on the cross. And a real believer hates sin. And the more we cultivate a love for him, the more we will abhor what is evil and cling to what is good.
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0: Now, they were at the Valley of Trouble, and it was a very sobering and startling experience for Joshua. And he really needs to hear these words, do not fear or be dismayed. You know, that is a naked command. Don't fear. Cheer up. That's not the way the Lord speaks. He doesn't just say, don't fear, be dismayed, like we might just cheer each other up. Just hang in there. No. Always, there's a reason not to fear or be dismayed. And always, it is based on truth. Don't be fearful. Don't be afraid. Don't be dismayed. Don't tremble or be dismayed. I

0: have. Notice this one here. I have given into your hand the king of Ai. Verse 1. Or I will. The Lord says, don't fear, be dismayed. I have, or I will, or I am.
1: 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Pastor Scott will bring a message titled, From the Valley of Trouble to the First Altar. Until then, keep abiding in the Word, and may the grace of the Lord Jesus be with you.
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9: You need to move on to maturity, as we're going to see. 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
9: And at this point, we are given a description that shows that their spiritual growth had been stunted by their choices, I believe we'll see, to partake of milk and not meat. What do I mean? The author is going to use, by way of description, an illustration that shows what it is to be dull of hearing concerning spiritual matters. And he's going to point out, first of all, where they should be, and then where they are. Where they should be, and where they are. Verse 12, 4, he's explaining, though by this time you ought to be teachers, that's of the word in the context, you have need again for someone to teach you the elementary principles of the oracles of God. You have come to need milk and not solid food. Now, this is not a compliment. This is not good. He's saying, for though by this time you ought to be teachers. You could literally translate it this way. For even you ought to be teachers because on account of time. Because on account of time. This is implying that these Hebrew believers were not new Christians. In chapter 10, he even calls upon to remember the former times when they came to faith and they lost their property and people were put in prison and how you rejoiced and you had a different attitude, right? Now you're needing endurance. Times pass by. And so here he says you ought to be teachers. Now, it's interesting. I've been trying to think about, well, what's the context of what's going on here with the teaching they have and what's going on in the church with the Hebrews? Well, later on, he's going to say, remember those who led you as if it's in the past and taught you the word of God as though it's in the past and imitate their faith. He's also going to challenge them for some forsaking assembly, not coming together at times. He's also going to share in chapter 13 that they should not be caught up in various and strange doctrines. Okay? So it's apparent some things are going on spiritually within the book of Hebrews here. And now he says, hey, time in your relationship with Christ has passed that you ought to be teachers. And he's talking to all of them. Every believer should be able to teach the word of God by virtue of maturity in the faith after a certain period of time has passed in the relationship with Christ. Not saying formal teaching. He's not saying you should all be up taking turns doing a sermon. You know, we're to make disciples, right? How do you make disciples? Matthew 28, teaching them to observe all that Jesus did and said, teaching them the word of God that they would obey it. In Romans chapter 15, Paul says of the body there, body in Romans, he says, I'm convinced that you're full of goodness and filled with knowledge and able to admonish one another. You can do that. You can admonish one another. You have the ability to do it. And so the Hebrews by this time should have been able to come alongside and say, hey, you know, here's what God's word said. This is what we should be doing. They should be able to teach each other in that, right? But there's a problem. And he even uses this word, they ought. The word means to be indebted. You know, the Thessalonians, you know, some people say, well, he's only been a believer for 13 years. The reality is we should be growing up. We should be growing up. We should be maturing. But they had become dull. Something had happened. We'll see what happens. It has to do with their choices. That's how you become dull. It has to do with your choices. But there was also, as I saw, those exterior things we saw in other places that he was possibly factors that added to it. But time had passed. You see, the longer you're a Christian, the more you should know, the more you should be mature, the more you should be able to discern between good and evil. That's what we're going to say. You know, when we ask a child's age, we then make mental judgments based on what their age is, what their maturity should be. You know, you're wondering, how old is that child? Oh, yeah, he's only two. Okay, you know. You make mental judgments based on their age. Well, the reality is, it's sad to see when someone has, physically speaking, their development been arrested by retardation, injury, disease, whatever it might be. It's sad to see. It's sad to see when someone is not developing the way they should. And yet it's really sad to see that within believers. Something's wrong. It's sad to see many in the body of Christ that appear to be very immature after having apparently known Christ for many years. You know, again, Paul expected the Thessalonians after 3 weeks of talking to him in 1 Thessalonians to know certain truths. People say, oh, they're just baby Christians, they can't absorb. No, that's not true. That's a lie from the pit of hell. Yes, there's a point of taking milk, as we're going to see, but just like an infant, that point ends. It ends. So he's saying to these true believers who are immature, and then some who maybe are not true believers, they're immature because they're not saved, right? He says, time sufficient has passed with the relationship with Christ that they should be in context, knowing the word well, having their senses trained to discern good and evil, as we're going to see. And they should be able thus to teach others. But notice, he's going to explain where they were spiritually. Verse 12, for though by this time you ought to be teachers, you have need again for someone to teach you the elementary principles of the oracles of God, and you have come to need milk and not solid food. Do you see that? Instead of being mature and able to share the word of God with others, where they should be, he says, you have need for someone to teach you again. He says again, by the way, notice that. Again, for someone to teach you the elementary principles of the oracles of God. Now, it's emphatic, actually. In Greek, you could say a statement. Again, you have need for someone to teach you these elementary principles. You see, this is not a compliment, but it's also not a justification for staying in the ABCs of the faith. It's not a justification for that. It appears because they had become dull of hearing for whatever reason, their choices and whatever's going on, that they have chosen to want to hear just the baby stuff. And you say, how can I say that? Because the writer's solution is not to say, okay, you're babes and you need milk, I'm going to give you milk now. The writer's solution, look at verse 1 of chapter 6, therefore, leaving the elementary teachings of Christ, let us press on to maturity. His solution is not to patronize the babies and give them milk. His solution is to press on to maturity. So I believe he's not justifying people that are having just milk. I believe it's pointing to the fact that they're choosing that. They're choosing not to press on to maturity because he has to push them to press on to maturity. They're not pressing on to maturity. They're staying in the baby stuff. He doesn't say you're dull of hearing, you're partaking of milk and not solid food, and we're going to stay that way. Nope. We're going to move on. That's the solution. You think you need baby food, but you really need solid food. You don't need baby food anymore. That's what he's saying. You don't need it. So again, it's really a statement concerning their state, not a justification for having milk. It's not justifying saying it's okay that you're at this place and you'll grow up. No, it's not okay. They should be teachers by now. He says, for though by this time you ought to be teachers, you have need again for someone to teach you the elementary principles of the oracles of God, and you have come to need milk and not solid food. Because of their dullness of hearing, their spiritual lethargy, sluggishness, what they feel they need is baby stuff. And then he says, the elementary principles of God. Do you think that's what you need? Now, these two words, elementary principles, there are two words translated here, stoicheia and arche. Stoicheia speaks of things in a row, and it spoke of the ABCs, the basics, right? You could say it that way. And the term arche means beginnings. He says, you need the ABCs of the oracles of God. That's what he says. He says here, you have need again for someone to teach you the elementary principles of the oracles of God. You need the ABCs. And I believe he's not saying you actually need that in this context. I believe he's saying this is what you think you need. Because you're not going to say, okay, we're going to give you those ABCs. He says, no, let's press on to maturity. Let's press on. So what are the ABCs, the principles, the oracles of God? He'll talk about it a little later. He talks about repentance from dead works. He's going to talk about very Jewish here. When they came to faith, they were trusting in dead works. They had to repent from those and trust in Jesus. That's an ABC. Talks about eternal life, talks about baptisms, talks about those things. The basic stuff. Start with those things. of the oracles of God. The term oracle, logion, speaks of the sayings of God. In Acts chapter 7, Stephen uses this term to describe the law that was given to Moses. Acts 7:38. This is the one who the congregation of the wilderness, together with the angel who was speaking to him on Sinai and who was with our fathers, after he received the living oracles, the living sayings. It's God's word. Romans 3, where the question comes up, well, if the Jews messed up so bad and they're not trusting the Lord now, what benefit is it to be a Jew? Paul answers that. He says, well, then what advantage is a Jew, or what benefit is circumcision? Great in every respect. First of all, they were entrusted with the oracles of God. They had the word of God. You say, well, that child grew up in a Christian home and he's not following Jesus. Well, what benefit was that? Well, first of all, he had the word of God. It's a great benefit. And it's up to them to respond. Peter says, whoever speaks in the context of spiritual gifts, 1 Peter 4:11, let him speak as it were the oracles or utterances of God. Speak God's word if you have a speaking gift. And what does God's word point to? Later on, chapter 6, verse 1, he says, therefore, leaving the elementary teaching about Christ, first of all, it's about Christ, and later on, it's about Christ. The baby stuff and the mature stuff, it's all about Jesus. It's all about Jesus. John 5:39, Jesus said, you search the scriptures because you think in them you have eternal life. The Jews thought it was the word that saved them, but he's saying, no. He's saying, and it's these that bear witness to me. It's Jesus revealed in the scriptures that saves us. Luke chapter 24, as the Lord had risen from the dead, explained to those disciples who are walking away, beginning with Moses and the prophets, he explained the things concerning himself in all the scriptures. So then, these elementary principles were the ABCs, which we'll see later on, verses 1 and 2 of chapter 6. We'll see that next time. But these should be teachers by now, but they had to come to the point, because of their sluggishness, to need the baby stuff. You see, when you are sluggish and slow and you have disobeyed God, then you feel like that's what you need. It's not what you need. You need to grow up. You need to grow up. I remember driving to visit Hillary's parents and driving through the liberal town of Marin, Point Reyes, and there was a bakery and a bench out front, and there was a lady sitting there, and she was breastfeeding like a six-year-old. Okay, it was crazy. Something's very wrong. You don't need milk at 6 years old. You need solid food. And at 6 years old in the faith, you don't need milk. You need solid food. You need to move on to maturity, as we're going to see. But some people choose the milk every day, and wicked pastors and deceived brethren give it to them. They cry out for milk. Milk, milk, milk, milk, milk. Ah, whining babies. 10 years old in the faith, 20 years old in the faith. Ah, crying for milk. And people give it to them in disobedience to the word of God and the God of the word. If you're one of these people, hopefully this message will convict you that you have been spiritually lazy and sluggish. You just listen to the baby stuff of Jesus. It's true. Praise the Lord. We don't get away from it. Foundational, wonderful faith in Jesus. Yes. But that's not what grows us. The baby stuff saves us. Faith in Jesus. It's about salvation. Then we grow in maturity and we are sanctified and set apart for the word so that we can discern good and evil. The baby stuff tells us the truth we need to be saved by Jesus. And then we grow up. And we grow up. We never leave the foundation, but we don't focus on it every single day, every Sunday, where that's only what we see. So then, here the author, inspired by the Spirit, gives the metaphoric illustration concerning the oracles of God, describing it as food. More specifically, food as it relates to infants and the mature. He says, middle of 12, you have again need someone to teach you the elementary principles of the oracle of God. You have come to need milk and not solid food. And again, it's my view that that's what they believe they need, because he's not going to give them what they need. He's going to say, let us press on to maturity. So with this in mind, thus their problem. Through spiritual lethargy and laziness, they needed the milk of the word, not the solid food of the word. And then notice there's an explanation, verse 13. For everyone who partakes of only milk is not accustomed to the word of righteousness, for he is a babe, or literally an infant. Everyone who partakes of milk is an infant. Do you want to be an infant at 14 years old? Want to be an infant at 25? It's not right. Something's wrong, right? They should be teachers by now. We get the illustration when a child is born, he or she has not had enough time to mature in their food, his or her food, and they have milk. And then they mature and they grow out of infancy and they have solid food and they don't go back to milk except with their dinner, okay? That's not all they have, right? But he says the one here who is on milk is not accustomed, or it says inexperienced or unskilled. They're unskilled, inexperienced. An infant or a babe is unskilled in eating steak. Babies are unskilled in eating. They cannot eat it. They're unskilled at it. They haven't learned how to do so. They're not mature enough to do so. They don't have teeth, right? But over time, they should mature and desire to be fed solid food. If they don't, something's wrong. And what he's saying is wrong here is you're lazy. And that laziness is a selfishness. When we're lazy, we're selfish. When we have things that we're supposed to do, we end up being lazy instead. Nothing wrong with being tired, nothing wrong with getting rest, but when we actually should be doing something and we're lazy, that's kind of selfish, right? We see that, we understand that, right? So here, the same thing goes for us spiritually. For a short period after being saved, we should be feeding on the milk of the word, right? The basics of how we came to faith and the realities of those things, which we'll see in chapter 6. But we're not to continue to desire that over and over again to the exclusion of solid food. If we do, that means we're not accustomed to the word of righteousness. God's word is the word concerning righteousness. First of all, righteousness through faith in Jesus Christ, a righteous standing. And then we have sanctification where he is making us righteous, practically speaking, day to day through his word, working in our lives, helping us to discern between good and evil and make right choices and obey the Lord. The babe is not used to the word of righteousness. He's unaccustomed to it because they're babes. Or, as we'll see at the end, maybe they're not saved. When someone doesn't grow, and someone never wants to mature, never desires solid food, maybe they never got saved first place. And that's going to be the warning at the end of this portion. It's going to be the warning. So then, sadly, these Hebrews had the desire of spiritual infants that don't seek maturity. Sadly. For everyone who partakes of only milk is not accustomed to the word of righteousness, for he is a babe. You know, it's spiritually weird and quite frankly sad and ugly to see believers who've been in the faith for years going to churches where all they get fed is baby talk all the time. It's true. It's the word. They're preaching the word. Yeah, it's baby stuff. They're not growing. Paul said he didn't have spiritual blood in his hands, Acts 20, because he did not shrink back from declaring everything that was profitable, the whole counsel of God. It's sad and ugly when you see people who've been believers for a while listening to radio shows that are baby talk, and even worse than that, they're getting tossed to and fro because they can't discern good and evil. And the babies want the baby stuff, but then they're not mature, so they can't discern, and they get tossed to and fro by every wind of doctrine. Not good. For everyone who takes of milk only is not accustomed to the word of righteousness, for he is a babe. And again, I mentioned, it's not the baby truth that sanctifies us, it's the baby truth that saves us. And then once we're saved, God uses his word to help us become more practically righteous in our everyday actions as we are sanctified. Turn to Ephesians chapter 4. You see, God gave certain giftings for certain reasons. And if you go to church where these gifts are not being used, then you are willingly lazy and sluggish of faith and making bad choices. Ephesians chapter 4, 11, and he gave some as apostles and some as prophets and some as evangelists, some as pastors and teachers, for the equipping of the saints, for the work of service, to the building up of the body of Christ, until we attain the unity of the faith and the knowledge of the Son of God, to what? A mature man, growing up, to the measure of the stature which belongs to the fullness of Christ. As a result, we are no longer to be children. Now, he's even talking about children versus infants. These are infants, these Hebrews. No longer to be children, tossed here and there by waves and carried about by every wind of doctrine, by the trickery of men, by craftiness and deceitful scheming. But speaking the truth in love, we are to grow up in all aspects into him who is the head, even Christ, from whom the whole body, being fitted and held together, by which every joint supplies, according to the proper working of each individual part, causes the growth of the body for the building up of itself in love. What did Jesus say? Man should not live by bread alone, but every word that proceeds from the mouth of God. Not just a few words, every word. So back in our passage, notice these Hebrews were babes, but he gives a contrast to show us what they should be, what maturity looks like. But verse 14, but solid food is for the teleos, the mature, those who have grown up, who as a practice have had their senses trained to discern good and evil. I started talking about how there's so many Christians, they can't discern. They can't because they're babies. They're infants in the faith. They're 25-year-old infants. And they can't discern spiritual things. They can't discern what's going on in the world. They can't discern things. And there's always someone with evil to come forth to deceive you. Let's not be naive with people that come on YouTube and there's deceivers out there spiritually and politically. Let's be those who are grown up and have our senses trained to discern good and evil. Solid food is for the mature. You need to be in the Word of God, growing in it, growing in the Word of God. Solid food is what the mature eat. And spiritually speaking of solid food is what the mature partake of the Word. The mature are identified by the fact that they partake of solid food. That's the identifier. They don't have baby meals all the time. They partake of solid food. In contrast to those who partake only of milk because they're not accustomed to the word of righteousness. Now notice here, let's take a look at this passage here. He says, solid for the mature who because of practice. This is going to describe the mature. You want to be mature? Well, listen up. The term practice speaks of doing something over and over and over again. When Julie practices piano, she does it over and over again. If you practice a sport, you do it over and over again. Practice here in the context is being in the Word of God, the meat.
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9: Well, Dave, for those who've been convicted by today's passage, I would just say, hey, examine your church. 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And if you don't, you will not be able to discern between good and evil. You need your senses trained. You need to be in the Word of God. So make the decision today to prayerfully look for a church where the pastor teaches and preaches the Word of God, not just the baby truth Sunday after Sunday, but teaches the meat. And secondly, I would just say you need to go before the Lord and just confess, Lord, I've just wanted the baby truths. I haven't wanted to mature. I have sinned, Lord God. Please forgive me. And He will forgive you. You know, when we confess and forsake our sin, we will find compassion. Okay, well, we're not done with this passage yet, so join us tomorrow for our next edition of Equipping the Saints.
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4: Pastor Greg Laurie says we need to make sure we're not living a lightweight form of Christianity. Today, he points out our faith needs to be robust and it needs to be substantial.
5: When we get on a scale, in general, we want to weigh less, not more, right? Well, that's not true of God's scales. When we get on God's scales, we want to be a heavyweight. We want our life to have substance and meaning and weight because of our relationship with God.

0: Pastor Greg Laurie, pausing at a pivotal moment in the story of Belshazzar from Daniel chapter 5, and there's more to come as this message continues here on A New Beginning. But it's a good time for us to evaluate where we each stand before the Lord. Pastor Greg, what would you say to the person listening who just doesn't know if they're really a friend of God? They don't know if they're really a Christian. They can't think of a time when they made a deliberate decision for the Lord. It's just not a good idea to assume everything's going to work out okay, is it?
1: No, this is one area of your life you want to be sure about, where you're going to spend eternity. The Bible says, "These things we write to you, that you may believe on the Son of God and that you may know that you have eternal life." Listen, I know I have eternal life. I know I'll go to heaven one day. And I hope that doesn't sound boastful. And if it does, I'm boasting in what God has done for me, not in what I've done for God. The reason I know these things is because I've turned from my sin and I've put my faith in Christ, you see. And if you do the same, you can have this same hope. You just need to call out to the Lord and admit you're a sinner and ask Jesus Christ to forgive you and come into your life. The Bible says, "Whoever will call upon the name of the Lord will be saved." Will you call upon him right now? I'm going to pray a simple prayer, and I'm going to ask you to pray this prayer after me, if you would. So if you want to know that you'll go to heaven when you die, if you want to know for certain that Christ is living in your life, then pray this prayer with me. Just pray these words: "Lord Jesus, I know I am a sinner, but I know you are the Savior who died on the cross for my sin. I turn from my sin now, and I choose to follow you from this moment forward as my Savior and my Lord, as my God and my friend. Thank you for hearing this prayer. Thank you for answering this prayer. And I ask this in Jesus' name. Amen."
0: Amen. And listen, if you have just prayed that prayer with Pastor Greg and you've meant those words sincerely, the Lord has forgiven your sin and you're now a Christian. 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Now, hopefully, you heard all of what Pastor Greg brought us so far. If not, you can catch up at our website, harvest.org. Just look for the title of today's study. It's The Writing is on the Wall. 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You know, Pastor Greg, so many people have enjoyed the movie Jesus Revolution, but they've asked you a lot of "did it really happen like that?" questions, you know?
1: Yes.
0: Well, there's a way to get the full story, the true story, and that's by way of a book we're making available, the original book, Jesus Revolution. Let's talk about some of the questions that you've had. Let me shoot some questions to you as sort of a lightning round, and you give us quick answers to these questions. All right?
1: All right.
0: So, did you really have an alcoholic mother, and was she married to Brad Paisley?

0: Gift of Any Size goes into more depth on that particular aspect of the story and much more.
1: Okay. All right. Did you really tell Kathy, if she ever got between you and God, you two were through?
0: That's 100% true. And, you know, the funny thing is, Kathy's...
1: You're a romantic,
0: I know,
1: aren't
0: isn't
1: you?
0: That a romantic line? Single guys, listen to me. You really want to get a girl to like you, have that be your opening line. Don't say, hey, you're beautiful, or hey, would you like to have dinner with me? Say, if you ever get in the way of my relationship with God, it's over. Wait, we don't have a relationship with each other yet. I'm just telling you. No. Yeah, I did say that to her, and Kathy told me later... That really appealed to me. Actually, that was something that really impressed me a great deal. So it worked in my favor.
1: Mm. Did you really come to the Lord after hearing Lonnie Frisbee speak?
0: That's true. Yes, 100%.
1: And did Lonnie invent the Frisbee?
0: I believe he played a role in it. No, I don't think he had anything to do with the Frisbee. But yes, that is his real name. And he was the young man preaching on my high school campus on the day I accepted Christ.
1: Last question. Did you drive a gulp Corvair?
0: I sure did. I bought it for $250. and if you don't know about the Corvair, the engine was in the back. So this was not a safe vehicle. But I drove that actual Corvair, and I love the fact that that was reflected in the movie, and it was always breaking down just like in the movie. So that's true. In fact, the problem with the Corvair is the brakes didn't work very well, so I'd have to hit the brakes three times, like pump, pump, pump, and then it would stop. So I was driving down a street in California, and a car stopped in front of me. It was a big black Cadillac, and so I started pumping my brakes, pump one, pump two. On the third pump, I slid right into the back of that car, and the entire front end of the Corvair crumpled up, so now the headlights were crossing each other. It didn't put a dent in the Cadillac, but it effectively totaled the front of my car, which I continued to drive until I was pulled over by the CHP with my cross-eyed headlights, and he said, you can't drive that anymore. So that was the end of the trusty Corvair.
1: Let's have a moment of silence.
0: Yes.
1: Well, all these stories are recounted in your book called Jesus Revolution, are they not?
0: Yeah, that's right. You know, Dave, actually... The author of the book is Ellen Vaughn, who's a prolific, outstanding writer, but it was written with me because I told her the stories. So it's actually in her voice. It's beautifully written. She does a deep dive into the history of the time, into the culture, what was going on in America. She tells the story of myself, of my wife, Kathy, our love story, how we came together. She tells the story of Chuck Smith, Lonnie Frisbee, who were two key roles in the Jesus movement. And if you saw the Jesus Revolution film, you know that they were played by Jonathan Rumi and Kelsey Grammer. And she tells the story of so much more that you will want to know. 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
1: Yeah, that's right. 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Well, next time, Pastor Greg comes back to conclude the story of the hand writing on the wall. 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

0: We have loved ones who are graduating, fathers to celebrate, and don't even get me started about the amount of golf I get to play. 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
8: Fathers, you have a great, great big job to do. To love your wife, not to be playing around with somebody else's wife or some young girl. It's real important that when you come home, you're a real husband, you're a real father, and that you stand for righteousness and that you seek ye first the kingdom of God and His righteousness, and all these things will be added unto you.

0: 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Today, as we continue our series for Christian fathers, we're glad you've joined us to explore what it takes to be a strong spiritual leader for your children. It's true that life is demanding, and it's easy to let your personal devotion slide in favor of mindless downtime, but Roel will urge us to consistently read God's Word. In 1 Samuel chapter 3, beginning in verse 11, here's Roel Reese.
1: One of the things that God has really been speaking to my heart about is that we really not only need a godly nation, but we need godly men in order to have a godly nation. And one of the things about the Old Testament, when you go back into the Old Testament, there are so many stories concerning fathers. As God began with Adam, and then he went to Abraham and Isaac and Jacob and Moses and so on and on and on through the whole Old Testament into the New Testament, starting with Peter, James, John, and the rest of them. And I think it's of importance that if we are going to continue to see the church in a godly way, and we're going to continue to see a godly and great nation, then we need godly fathers. The title of my message this morning is Godly Fathers Wanted in the Last Days. In the story of 1 Samuel chapter 3, let me go back just a little bit to give you historical background. The people of God already had come out of Egypt, and they were on their way on a 40-day journey to the Promised Land. They had failed by rejecting God and being disobedient to God, so it took them 40 years to get out of the wilderness area into the crossing of the Jordan River into the Promised Land with Joshua. Once Joshua came to the end of his life in serving God fully, completely, at the age of 80-some years old, he gathered his family together and his sons and daughters, and he gathered the nation of Israel together, and he said, "Choose you this day who you're going to serve." Joshua was a godly father over his own children and over the nation of Israel. As you turn the pages of chapter 24 of the book of Joshua, you come where it says, "And then after that generation died, there arose another generation that did not know the Lord, but they worshiped Ashtaroth and all of the gods of the land." You begin to see a decline in the worship of God. And then as you're moving through the book of Judges, you come to the book of Ruth, which God is pretty smart in putting Ruth before 1 Samuel. Because in the book of Ruth, it is a bridge between apostasy and God's exhortation as God is looking for a man to lead the nation, but there was no such a man. When you turn to the book of 1 Samuel, you have a woman that is married to a man by the name of Eliakim. He already has a wife. This is his second wife. And the first wife of Eliakim was blessed by God of having children and being fruitful. And yet for the other woman that was married to Eliakim was a woman that could not have children. She was barren. She was really frustrated. She didn't know what to do. And then all of a sudden, in 1 Samuel chapter 1, she is on her way to the house of the Lord yearly. They would go down to Shiloh to worship the Lord on the Passover, and then, of course, first fruits and tabernacles. And as they were on their way to worship God, they were in the house of the Lord, and Hannah happened to go outside of the house of the Lord in the courtyard, and she was literally speaking in a small, still voice within her, and the priest Eli was behind her, thinking that she was drunk. And as he found out that she wasn't drunk, she said, "Eli, the reason that I'm out here and I'm praying to the Lord is because I've been a barren woman, and a barren woman in Israel was a curse before God, not to have children. And I've been begging God to give me a child." The Lord spoke to the priest and said, by this time next year, you will have a child. They went home after worshiping God. A year later, Samuel was born. What's interesting about Samuel, Samuel's name means in Hebrew, asked of God. She prayed and she asked, and God answered her prayer. A lot of times, even today, if a woman can't have a child, or even if they can't have children, a lot of times we idolize our children. And we idolize our grandchildren, and there are also neglects in the home toward children, where parents are frustrated and hate their children. It's really important that we look at the scripture and what God says in the Word of God, because as Hannah had this baby, and she weaned him for about 6 months. After he was weaned, a year later, she took that son that God gave to her and took him down to the temple and dropped him off for the rest of his life to be in the house of the Lord. As Samuel is in the house of the Lord, we see that his mother is not really worshiping her son, but she really is interested in what God intends to do. It was a time where God needed a man, and she became the woman that gave up that man for the Lord. As Samuel began to grow, he was at the age of 12 years old, when in the Jewish culture, they would become men. And he was in the house of the Lord in chapter 3, and he was sweeping the courtyard. And all of a sudden, throughout the day, as he was cleaning and kind of walking around the house of the Lord, it came time to go to bed, and lights were going out, that he went to his bed. And there, lying upon his bed, all of a sudden he heard a small, still voice say, Samuel. And he thought that Eli the priest was calling upon him, so he got up, as any child would. And he went over to Eli and said, sir, did you call me? He said, no, I didn't call you. It's time to go to sleep, Samuel. You're hearing things. So he went back to bed. As he lay there, he began to go into a sound sleep. The voice came again a second time. And he got up and he went over to Eli, and Eli was already in his sleep, woke him up and said, excuse me, sir, did you call me? No, Samuel, I never called you. Go to bed. He went back to bed the third time. He went to sleep almost, and the voice came one more time. He got up and he went over to Eli. Are you sure you're not calling me? No, go back to bed and sleep. No, Eli said this, Samuel, the next time you hear the voice, say, here I am, speak, Lord. Eli recognized something supernatural. What's amazing about the story, number one, is Eli was not a spiritual man. He was the priest. He neglected his house. He neglected the house of God. And now for the first time in a long, long time, he gets discernment and he says to Samuel, go back, and the next time say, Lord, here I am, speak. As he went back to bed and he lay down and he started to go to sleep, the voice came again and said, Samuel, he said, Lord, speak to me. Your servant heareth. And the Lord came to Samuel and he spoke to him and he gave him a message. He got up the next morning and Eli was waiting outside, and he wanted to wait. To Eli was waiting for Samuel to come, and Eli, as he saw Samuel in the courtyard, he said, hey, Samuel, what did the Lord tell you last night? Tell me. If you don't tell me the truth, may God curse you. He says, okay, I'm going to tell you what God told me. God told me last night that he's going to judge your house and he's going to kill your two sons. What? You gotta be kidding me. He's gonna kill my two sons? Yes. He's gonna kill your two sons, number one, because you've been a poor disciplinarian father. You don't bring discipline to your house. You don't teach your children the Word of God. As his sons went out to the battle to fight against the Philistines, The Philistines came and they killed both of Eli's sons. A runner came back and said, "Eli, Eli, Eli, you're not going to believe what happened. Both of your sons are dead." It didn't bother him, but when he heard the third thing, it bothered him. He said, and the actual Ark of the Covenant was taken by the Philistines. And Eli, being a heavy man, he fell backwards, broke his neck, and he died. It was a done deal. God got his man. It's really important that we understand that these things are written for our examples. God means what he says, and he will judge. God always gives a space of time for people to repent and to really come to contrition in their hearts.
0: 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Let's continue now with the conclusion of our study, Godly Fathers Wanted in the Last Days.
1: And I think that today, as we look at the story of 1 Samuel chapter 3, verses 11 through 18, let me read it to you, what it says again. Then the Lord said to Samuel, "Behold, I will do something in Israel at which both ears of everyone who hears it will tingle. In that day I will perform against Eli all that I have spoken concerning his house from the beginning to end. For I have told him that I will judge his house forever for the iniquity, the sin which he knows, because his sons made themselves vile and he did not discipline them." Wow. Did not restrain them. "And therefore I have sworn to the house of Eli that the iniquity of Eli's house shall not be atoned for by sacrifices or offerings forever." So Samuel lay down until the morning, opened the doors of the house of the Lord, and Samuel was afraid to tell Eli the vision. And Eli called Samuel and said, "Samuel, my son." He answered, "Here am I." And he said, "What is the word of the Lord that he spoke to you? Please do not hide it from me. God do so to you, and more also, if you hide anything from me and all the things that he said to you." And then Samuel told him everything and did not hide anything from him. And he said, "It is the Lord. Let him do whatever seems good to him." I think it's really important for fathers to relate to the story before us this morning. If you're not the leader and the head of your home, something is wrong. All the way through the Proverbs, especially chapter 5, 6, 7, 8, the Proverbs speaks Solomon having great experience as a father having sons, speaking and giving instruction as a father to his children concerning women, concerning temptation, concerning being not lazy and working, and how to treat people, and how to treat your mother, and how to treat your father. But the father and mother have to be the example in the home to their children. And I wonder how many today here are not spiritual leaders in their homes. You say, "Well, what do you mean by that?" Well, what I mean by that is you take the headship of your home, which means you start in the morning with prayer and the word of God. And when you go to work in the day, you have integrity. You don't play around with women. You don't steal from your employer. You don't waste time. You do what's right and godly. It's really important to understand that there are going to be difficulties and there are going to be times of trouble. And the only way to maintain a marriage, the only way to maintain a family life, and even to maintain your job in the world, it's to know God intimately. To have the mind of Christ Jesus. So when the problem comes, he gives you the solution to your problems through the word of God. How sad it is to see so many parents failing in the role that God has given to them. God says in his word that the father is to be the head of his family in Exodus 6:14. He's to be the head of what? Of the wife. The reason that women take the headship is because there are wimpy, wimpy men. And women lose respect for wimpy men. So they got to take the charge. But if you take the headship and you're a real man of God and you're not abusing or misusing your power as a father, then your children and your wife will bless you and they'll love you. And they'll respect you. Otherwise, there is no respect. A father also must love his wife as Christ loved the church and gave himself for it. Your kids are watching. A father has to be the supervisor of religious observances. Christmas, Thanksgiving, Easter. And every single Sunday and every single day, time spent with God in worship, coming home from work, not turning on the television and sitting there, but communicating. What did you do today? What's going on today? Sitting down as a family and worshiping as a family and having a godly home. Supervising what your kids are watching in the internet. You're the parent. They're not. They're the children. When they're 18 years old and leave your house, they can do whatever they want to do. They're adults. But God has loaned you those children for 18 years to build character in them, godly character. For you to be that example, fathers. Christ is the model to the church. He is the Son, the true Son of God. He's the one that set up the Word of God so that we can not only learn, but we can study and become godly men among an ungodly nation. Remember what Paul said in Ephesians 6:4? He says, "And you fathers, do not provoke your children to wrath, but bring them up in the training and admonition of the Lord." Training them. I mean, spending time with them, teaching them God's word, the stories of the old and the new, all of the situations in the Bible. In the book of Deuteronomy 6:4, he says, "Hear, O Israel, the Lord God, the Lord is one. You shall love the Lord your God with all your heart, with all your soul, with all your strength. And these words which I command you today shall be in your heart. You shall teach them diligently to your children and shall talk of them when you're sitting in your house." Number one. Number two, you shall talk to them when you sit down in the house, when you walk by the way, when you lie down, when you get up. You shall bind them as a sign in your hand, and then you shall put them as frontlets between your eyes, and you shall write them on the doorposts of your house and on your gates. There should be scripture all over the house. When they go to the bathroom, when they go to the kitchen, when they go into their bedrooms, the scriptures are there. Why? To what? To remind them who God is, who rules. Why? They'll do the same thing to their children. Because they're being brought up in the ways of the Lord. Many times parents are expecting the church to take care of their children, but God has called you to take care of your own children. You're the primary factor, not the church. When they come here to go to Sunday school, they already should have the foundations of the faith. Because you fathers have taken the time to teach your children. So important today in the days that we're living in today. These are evil, evil days, I'm telling you, like never before. And the Lord is coming soon. God established the model in Genesis 2:18 all the way down through verse 25 with Adam and Eve. And yet today we have an agenda with the homosexual community and with the lesbian community where they're trying to change your children that, hey, the Bible doesn't speak against homosexuality and against lesbianism. It's just natural. No, you're not born like that. You make choices. So important. kids are confused today. It's really important that we understand what God says in His Word. When Paul, speaking to Timothy as a spiritual father, because Timothy was brought up not by his dad, he was a Greek, his grandmother and his mother gave him the Word of God. And Paul took him along as a father, spiritual father, and brought him along and made him a spiritual man. He says in 1 Timothy 4:11, these things command Timothy and teach. Let no one despise your youth. Be an example to the believers in word, in conduct, in the way you live, in love, in spirit, in faith, in purity. He says, until I come, give attention to reading the Bible, exhortation, doctrine. Do not neglect the gift that is in you, which was given to you by prophecy in the laying of hands in the eldership. Meditate on these things. Give yourself entirely to them, that your progress may be evident to all. Take heed to yourself and to the doctrine. Continue in them, for in doing this you will save both yourself and those who are listening to you, your friends. You'll see the example. Why? Because your parents are teaching you.
0: 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Everyone keeps us sharing the good news of Jesus with the world. Next time, we'll continue our focus on Christian fatherhood, and we hope you'll join us. You'll get encouragement to stay transparent with your kids, setting a consistent example of integrity and faith. Here's Raul with the final word.
1: Fathers, you have a great, great big job to do. You're responsible, not the church. It's your job to love your wife, not to be playing around with somebody else's wife or some young girl. It's real important that when you come home, you're a real husband, you're a real father, and that you stand for righteousness, and that you seek ye first the kingdom of God and His righteousness, and all these things will be added unto you. It's really important that we keep to the Word of God, especially in these last days where we're heading. That things are trying to change not only the Constitution of the United States, they're trying to change the Word of God. But the Word of God remains and abides forever. It is the truth. I would encourage you, and I would exhort every father here today to take heed and listen to what the Holy Spirit is saying to you today. And that you would make a choice today to change your heart, to change your life. And if you've been blowing it, you can start this very day a brand new life in Jesus Christ. And you can go home today and apologize and repent before God and before your family and let them know that you have failed, but for me and my house now, we're going to serve the Lord.
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15: Real change in the Christian life doesn't come from trying harder. 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Today on Turning Point, Dr. David Jeremiah considers how the Holy Spirit quietly transforms a believer from the inside out to produce visible fruit. Learn how to focus on the Spirit's work and turn a blind eye to earthly desires in the conclusion of David's message, The Fruit of the Spirit. And thank you for joining us today as we continue our journey through this series we've called The Holy Spirit You May Not Know. And that title is the title of a book from which this material originated, along with the sermon series, and we're so excited to make this book available. It's quite a task to get the sermons done, the book written, and published in time for it to be on the air, but we managed to do it this time, and we're so excited because you can have a copy of this book right now. For a gift of any size to Turning Point, that's all you have to do is send a gift and say, please send me the book on the Holy Spirit. Do the best you can, but whatever the size of your gift, we will send you the book. And especially during this month when we're marshaling people together and saying, come on and help us a lot because we're at the end of our fiscal year, we encourage you to make your gift, and whatever your gift may be, ask for the book and it's on its way to you. We appreciate this opportunity to extend the ministry of Turning Point into your home through the printed page. The fruit of the Spirit. It is a wonderful truth. And we're about halfway through the list of these nine characteristics. We'll get to the rest of them in today's program, so keep your Bible close at hand, and if you're following along in the study guide, you can do that as well. By the way, your study guides are great for small groups. The study guide that you may have, if you have one, you will see that it's built for that kind of an environment. The guides have an outline, some basic truths from each lesson, passages to look up, questions to answer. The study guides are being used all over the country now in small groups, and we want to recommend them, especially this one on the Holy Spirit. Here is part two of The Fruit of the Spirit from Galatians chapter 5, verses 22 and 23. We have joy, we have love, we have peace. Isn't that an encouraging thing? John 16:33 says, in me you may have peace. In the world you will have tribulation. But be of good cheer, I have overcome the world. I was teaching on this not long ago, and it suddenly dawned on me that there was a very special lesson hidden in this verse, and here it is. If you read this verse, you should expect it to say, in me you have peace, in the world you have tribulation, but be of good cheer, I have overcome tribulation. But it doesn't say that. It says, I have overcome the world. Listen to me, you guys. When we have the peace of God, he doesn't just overcome tribulation. He overcomes the world in which the tribulation happens. He really does do that. This little section should strengthen our faith in God. Be of good cheer, take heart, says the scripture, because our Lord is bigger than any circumstance in which we could ever find ourselves. In Philippians 4:7, Paul says that this peace is a peace that surpasses all understanding. Philippians 4:7 goes on to say that this peace will guard your heart and your mind through Jesus Christ. Praise God for his peace. You may be asking, are those things, that love and joy and peace, ever interrupted? Of course they are. We're flawed human beings, but when you are filled with the Spirit, when you are walking the Spirit-filled life, these three things will, little by little, take over who you are. You'll be a person of love, you'll be a person of joy, and you'll be a person of peace. And if you're a Christian and you started to walk with the Lord, you should begin to sense those things kind of moving into your spirit and taking over in your life. That's fruit toward God. Now, the next section is a little more personal and a great deal more convicting, because our personal experience with God is followed by our personal experience and relationship with others. Love, joy, and peace are Godward, but the next three are manward.
16: These are three characteristics that will exhibit in your life with regard to other people. Here's the first one. Are you ready for this? The fruit of the Spirit is long-suffering. That's a wonderful word. It's a word for patience, but in the Greek language, it's actually two words blended into one. Makrothumia. The word makro in the Greek language means long, and the word thumia means heat or temper. So the word long-suffering means to have a long temper. When I grew up in the Midwest, in Ohio, firecrackers were both legal and plentiful. And because of that, I am very grateful to have all the digits on both of my hands. I have lit firecrackers that almost blew up in my hands. Did you ever light a firecracker with a short fuse? You touch a match to it and bam, it goes off and almost in your face or in your hand. You know, some people have short fuses too. That's what this is about. Long-suffering means to be long-tempered, to be patient. It's not much fun to be around someone who is short-fused. You find yourself wincing when something goes wrong. When will he blow? When will she go ballistic? The slightest little spark can trigger an explosion. And I'm talking about Christian people here. The people get hurt in the explosion. And if you're walking with the Lord, you get embarrassed. One writer defines long-suffering as self-restraint that doesn't retaliate when wronged. Paul prayed for this when he spoke to the Colossians. He said, I want you to be strengthened with all might according to God's glorious power for all patience and long-suffering with joy. When you are filled with the Spirit of God, you relate to others with patience and grace instead of losing your temper when things don't go your way. You may have a little trigger that goes off inside of you, but the Spirit of God gets control of it before it releases. You start to say something, but the word dies in your throat. You write that hot letter and you throw it in the fireplace instead of in the mailbox. Or you compose that speech and you give it in the car when you're driving. I've actually done that and said it out loud, and people looking at you like, what is wrong with that man? But you never deliver it. There are times when we will find ourselves in very volatile situations, sparks flying every which way, but the Spirit of God can give us the strength to display long-suffering in our lives. And when you are keeping your cool at the very moment when everybody else is losing theirs, believe me, the spiritual fruit of long-suffering will be very, very evident. You will stick out. If everybody else is going ballistic and you're sitting there or standing there with a smile on your face, not getting involved in the reactions, something's going on in that person that's different, and we know what that is. It's the Spirit of God. Secondly, the fruit of the Spirit is kindness. Someone has said that kindness is like the impress on a coin, which tells us who the owner is. Kindness is the impression of God upon his creatures, because you see, God is kind. The virtue of kindness is becoming more and more unusual in our world. What were once common courtesies are becoming most uncommon. We seem to live in an angry world, a world with a chip on its shoulder, a world that's in a big hurry. You know what happens when something becomes increasingly rare, don't you? It becomes increasingly valued and treasured. A person who has kindness is a great treasure. I remember the first verse, I think it's the first verse I ever learned as a child. It was in kindergarten and in Sunday school, and it was Ephesians 4:32, be kind to one another. I think you need that in the nursery. You need that in Sunday school. You need it as you grow up. You need it the rest of your life. Be kind to one another. John Wesley was said to be one of the kindest men who ever lived. He was a strong preacher. I mean, he was a vigorous champion for the faith. And yet, on an individual basis, those who were around him knew they were in the presence of a deeply kind man. Wesley had a little rule of life for himself that he sought to live by in the strength of the Spirit. Do all the good you can, by all the means you can, in all the places you can, at all the times you can, to all the people you can, as long as you can. That is a pretty good model to live by, isn't it? Do all the good you can, by all the means you can, in all the places you can, at all the times you can, to all the people you can, for as long as you ever can. Be kind. In other words, be kind in your home, be kind in your workplace, be kind wherever you are. Be filled with the Spirit of God, and your relationship with others will be long-suffering and kindness. And then the third one on the second branch of fruit is the fruit of the Spirit is goodness. Have you ever heard somebody say about someone, he's a good man, or she's a good woman? That's what they should say about us when we're spirit controlled. That doesn't mean we're perfect. That doesn't mean we don't make mistakes. But men and women who are filled with the Holy Spirit are just good people. The fruit of their goodness is obvious everywhere they go. Don't you just like to be around good people? People with long tempers? People who are courteous and considerate? Praise God for people like that. They bring glory to the name of their master and the one who has called himself the Good Shepherd. We've seen the first two clusters of fruit, love, joy, and peace. And the second, long-suffering, kindness, and goodness. The first was our relationship with God. The second was our relationship with others. And the third is our relationship with ourself. Listen to this. This final part of this trilogy, the fruit of the Spirit arranged in three sets of three. The fruit of the Spirit, first of all, is faithfulness. When I first began to study this, I thought the word was faith, but when I studied it more carefully, it is really the word faithfulness. Faith is a theological term. Faithfulness is an ethical term. Faith is what you believe, and faithfulness is how you live out what you believe. Paul is saying that when you are filled with the Spirit of God, you will be growing more and more into the kind of person upon whom it is said, he is a faithful guy. He has integrity. Or when she says she'll do it, she always does it. In other words, fidelity is produced in your life by the Holy Spirit as you walk with him. Proverbs 20, verse 6 asks a question. It says this, who can find a faithful man? Pastors and leaders of every sort are always looking for such people. When we hire staff here, we want people who are faithful, who show up every Sunday and throughout the week and do the things they're committed to do. We need faithful men and women of God. The Bible says when the Spirit of God controls you, one of the developing virtues in your life is the virtue of faithfulness. You become a person who can be counted on, trusted in. Your handshake is for real. And people know about you this truth. Whatever that man says, you can count on it. He will do it. If he says he'll show up, he'll show up. And we need more of that in our lives, not just in the church, but in everyday life, to be people of integrity, to do what we say we're going to do. The fruit of the Spirit for our own selves is to be faithful men and women. And then it says, in the spirit of meekness. I have struggled all my life as a pastor trying to help people understand that meek is not weak. When you say, oh, there goes a very meek man, what do you think? Immediately comes to your mind that he's just weak. Well, that's not what the Bible teaches. The Bible says that meek means to have great power under control. Meek means that you have the capacity to do great things, but you don't always have to be doing those things to prove that you have the power. The Lord Jesus Christ was considered a man who was meek. The Bible invites us to Jesus Christ by describing him as a meek man. In Matthew 11, 29, we read, take my yoke upon you and learn from me, for I am gentle and meek in heart, and you will find rest for your soul. Was Jesus weak? Watch him in the temple, you guys. Watch him in there with his whip cleaning out the temple. There was not a weak thing about him. He was a strong, virile man who was impressive in his strength. Aristotle wrote this about weakness. A meek person is neither too hasty-tempered nor too slow-tempered. Meekness doesn't get angry with people it ought not to get angry with, and it does not fail to get angry with people it ought to get angry with. The man who is meek is the man who feels anger at the right grounds, against the right person, in the right manner, at the right moment, for the right time. Jesus was meek. He had the greatest possible strength available to him. The Bible says that when he was on the cross, he could have called legions of angels to come to his aid, but he did not. Could he have done it? Yes, he had the power to do it, but he did not do it. He stayed on that cross, and he died so that you and I could go to heaven. He expressed meekness in his death, even though he had the power to do whatever he wanted to. He could have called the angels and been delivered immediately, but he was meek. He had power under control. And finally, the fruit of the Spirit is self-control. Self-control is a word in the Greek language that means to yield. It means to take hold of your life. Have you ever taken hold of your life by the power of the Holy Spirit? Are you constantly getting chewed up and beat up in some thing that you do because the discipline of the Spirit of God wants to develop within you something that you won't let Him develop? I'd like to say this after what I've been through the last 2 years. You cannot let your body tell you what to do. Your body will always want to help you get off easy. Take another hour in the bed. Well, that means you won't be able to, yeah, I know, but I'm tired. You need to walk, because if you don't walk, you're not going to walk again. But I don't feel like walking. Body, get going. Walk. Paul said it this way. He said, I keep my body under. What does that mean? Under control. Paul said, I don't let my body take over my life. I allow my body to do the things that I know I'm supposed to do, and I am in control of my body. Paul may not have been the first, and he certainly wasn't the last preacher to make use of sports in his sermons. Nevertheless, his analogy is classic. Listen to this passage. 1 Corinthians 9. Don't you realize that in a race, everyone runs, but only one person gets the prize? So run to win. All athletes are disciplined in their training. They do it to win a prize that will fade away, but we do it for our eternal prize. So I run with purpose in every step. I'm not just shadow boxing. I discipline my body like an athlete, training it to do what it should. Otherwise, I fear that after preaching to others, I myself might be disqualified. Who receives the prize? The person who enters strict training. The person who is temperate and self-controlled. In athletics, you have to discipline yourself for the goal. And Paul says that when you're filled with the Spirit, you take control of your life. Who is my greatest enemy? It's me. Who is your greatest enemy? It's you. Who is my greatest challenge in ministry and in life? It's me. The Spirit of God wants to gain more and more control over my life. It's not really self-control as much as it is spirit control. Amy Carmichael, who has written so many wonderful thoughts about our walk with the Lord, wrote this little poem as her prayer. God, harden me against myself, the coward with pathetic voice, who craves for ease and rest and joy. Myself, arch traitor to myself, my hollowest friend, my deadliest foe, my clog, whatever road I go. She was honest. She was saying, the challenge I have is not the circumstances, it's not other people, it's me. Lord, help me to get control of me. Self-control means control of yourself. And that, the Bible says, can happen when you trust the Holy Spirit. You say, well, I'm just not in all that discipline stuff, Pastor. I don't know who is. But listen to me, I can tell you the Holy Spirit of God can give you a disciplined life if you will yield yourself to Him and say, Lord Jesus, I'm not into this myself, but this is what I want more than anything else. I want a disciplined life that brings glory to God, and He will provide that for you if you ask. Paul says that when you walk in the Spirit, constantly depending on Him, you will begin to notice certain things in your life. A little bit more love, a little bit more joy, a little bit more peace. in your relationships with other people, it may show itself a longer fuse than you used to have. You're not as touchy as you used to be. There's a spirit of kindness within you that you didn't notice before, and a desire to help others that shows up as true goodness. In your personal walk with the Lord, you discover a great degree of self-control. Where you used to shrug things off, you become more concerned about faithfulness and integrity. When you live in the Spirit, those are the characteristics of your life. You say, will I get all the fruits in one big fruit basket with a bow on top? No. Will God just lay it on my doorstep? Will it happen all at once? Probably not. But when you are filled with the Spirit, you begin to sense these things are happening in your life. The Bible says, old things are passing away. All things are becoming new. This is the opportunity we have. This is the goal that is set before us. Let the Holy Spirit control your life and become the person you always wanted to be in the first place. According to Richard Wentz, St. George by the Vineyard is an old church nestled in the foothills of the Allegheny Mountains. This church owns a vineyard that locals say produced the most delicious grapes in the region. Every year, members of the church gather to pick the fruit or make wine that is said to be the best anywhere. People often wondered why the vineyard flourished, because nobody

0: army had faithfully released its waters to irrigate the vineyard. That was the secret to its abundance, a hidden spring, unseen but life-giving. So it is with us. The Spirit of God within us is our hidden source of power. Others may not see where it comes from, but they will see its fruit. They will come up and say to you, "What's happened to you? Why are you the way you are? You used to be." You will discover fruit: love, joy, peace, patience, kindness, goodness, faithfulness, gentleness, self-control. If you walk in the Spirit, you will be too busy growing fruit to fulfill the desires of the flesh. Notice, the Bible doesn't say, do not fulfill the desires of the flesh, although that would be a good command. No, it says, walk in the Spirit, and you will not fulfill the desires of the flesh. Don't concentrate on the negative things, concentrate on the positive things. Fill your life with the fruit of the Spirit, and the other things will be pushed out of existence. They will just go away. The power of positive replacement in the ministry of the Holy Spirit. I speak of this, first of all, out of my own desire to be that kind of person. I want to be that kind of person in my life. I believe I'm becoming that kind of a person. I want to continue to be that person. And more than anything else, I want you to have the opportunity to be people like that too. If you will just take God at His word and trust Him and give Him control of your life, you will begin to develop the things that you always wish you could do but could never do because you don't have the strength to do it yourself. The Spirit of God will empower you. And one day you will look up and wonder, who is that guy I'm looking at in the mirror? I used to know him a long time ago. Look what's happened to him. The Lord Jesus Christ is in the business of transformation. He wants to make you a new person. You have to give Him permission. Give Him permission to do that.
1: Amen. The Holy Spirit comes to live within us, not just to be a resident. He comes to be the president, to change life for each one of us, to be the one who gives us direction and helps us to know what to do. So be sure to understand that and take advantage of it. Hey, tomorrow we're going to talk about a passage of Scripture that is truly phenomenal to me. This passage says that you and I can do greater works than Jesus did when He was on this earth because of the Holy Spirit's ministry. That is an astounding statement, and when you first read it, you think that couldn't possibly be true, but it's in the Bible. In John 14:22, that statement is made, and we're going to spend a couple of days talking about it beginning tomorrow right here on this good station, and we'll see you tomorrow.
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1: It'll be a beautiful Tuesday. The day gets underway with cool temperatures in the 50s. And warming quickly under plenty of sunshine. This afternoon won't be quite as hot as yesterday. Highs reaching the mid-80s, making it a fantastic day to get outside while still remembering the sunscreen and the water bottle. From the Willamette Valley Weather Center, I'm Chris Kelly.
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3: What if you're married to an unbeliever who wants to stay? Let him stay and grace his life and the life of your children with your blessing that comes from God. Well, what if he wants to go? Let him go because God has called you to peace. Who will witness to him? Don't worry about that. You have no idea that you're even the instrument. God knows, and God will do it in his way.
4: Welcome to Grace to You with John MacArthur. I'm your host, Phil Johnson. As society continues to reject Scripture and redefine what it means to be joined in marriage, the institution of marriage is at risk of losing all meaning in our culture. So how should you respond to those threats? And how can you have a marriage that will not only flourish, but also serve as a testimony of your faith in a loving and holy God? John MacArthur is answering those questions in his series titled Restoring Marriage. Today's lesson spells out how your marriage can honor God and help lead others to salvation. So now, if you're able, turn in your Bible to 1 Corinthians chapter 7 as John begins today's lesson.
3: Divine guidelines for marriage. Divine guidelines for marriage. 1 Corinthians 7, 8 to 16. And you know, it's difficult in our world, I think, to maintain a marriage, to maintain any kind of a lasting relationship. And unfortunately, what we experience is not a historical phenomenon that is new. It's something that has always been around. And if you go to 1 Corinthians chapter 7, you'll find that there was a terrible problem existing in Corinth, and it dealt with the whole area of marriage. And that is the problem to which Paul speaks in the 7th chapter. The Corinthians didn't really know what they should do in terms of marriage, or at least they weren't willing to admit what they should do and posed some questions to Paul about it. Last time we looked at verses 1 to 7, and we saw in verses 1 to 7 general principle regarding marriage. And what Paul said by way of a brief summary is this: marriage is normal, marriage is for the majority. So there is the general principle. Marriage is normal. Singleness is the exception. It's a gift of God. If you have it, then it's something you ought to hold to and cherish as a special gift from God. Now, he takes that principle in verses 8 to 16 and applies it to four groups. Four groups. First group is the single people. Second group is the people who are married, and both are Christians. Third group, those married to an unbeliever who wants to stay. Fourth group, those married to an unbeliever who wants out. I say then to the unmarried and especially to widows, it is good for them if they abide even as I. It's good to be single. If you're a bachelor, that's good. If you're a maiden who's never been married, that's good. If you're a widow or a widower, that's good. There's nothing wrong with that. And good means beneficial, excellent, and just good. Second group. And here comes practical advice to those who are married to a Christian. This includes most of us. We have Christian husbands, Christian wives. Now, what does he say to us? Verse 10 and 11. Under the married I command, yet it isn't I, but the Lord, let not the wife depart from her husband. And here he's simply saying Jesus already had something to say about it. Matthew 5:32, Matthew 19:9, and Mark 10:11 and 12. All three of those passages, our Lord Jesus Christ says, stay married. Do not divorce. Notice, it says at the end of verse 10, let not the wife depart. The word depart is a technical term for divorce. Don't divorce your partner. You say, well, why would two Christians want a divorce? Well, in Corinth, you see, they were saying, well, celibacy is the only way to go. Once you become a Christian, you got to drop all the physical part and you've got to devote yourself to Christ. We will now divorce and separate and give ourselves to Christ. He says, forget it. Don't do that. Don't divorce. There is no divorce tolerated among Christians. Now, let me add a footnote, very important footnote. Paul here is not dealing with a case of adultery. That is foreign to his discussion. In cases of adultery, listen to me, divorce was allowed among Christians. So we've seen the single people and those married to a Christian, group three. Those married to an unbeliever who wants to stay, verses 12 to 14. Now, what happens in this situation is, let's say you've got a lady, and she says, you know, I've become a Christian, and my husband is an out-and-out pagan. What do I do? Can I divorce him and marry a nice Christian man? That's a fair question. And then further, look at this. Look at back at chapter 6, verse 15. This is what Paul had been teaching. Listen, don't you know that your bodies are the members of what? Christ. Shall I then take the members of Christ and make them the members of a harlot? God forbid. What? Know you not that he who is joined to a harlot is what? One body. For two saith he shall be one flesh, but he that is joined to the Lord is one spirit. Now remember what we said about that? The Christian is one with Christ, right? The Christian is a member of the body of Christ. If a Christian joins himself to a harlot, he defiles Christ, right? Can you see how the Corinthians would say, well, look, if I'm a member of Christ, if I'm one with the Lord, and I join myself to my pagan husband, am I defiling Christ? You see? That reasoning is possible. Wouldn't this be a defiling thing? If I would continue in this marriage, here am I, a member of Christ, joining myself to a member of Satan, am I not being defiled? Man, I got to get out of this thing. And maybe some very conscientious people really felt that way. Maybe they really did. What about a mixed marriage? What about it? Well, and there are several things to think about in a mixed marriage. Number one, mixed marriages are forbidden when they can be prevented, right? Verse 39 at the end says, if you're going to marry, marry only in the Lord. So the idea of a Christian marrying a non-Christian is totally in disobedience to Scripture. But what happens if you're already married and one gets saved? What does he say? Do I have to throw him out? What about it? Well, look at verse 12. To the rest, that is to those who are in mixed marriages, speak I, not the Lord. In other words, I'm not quoting Christ anymore. There is no previous instruction in the Gospels. Not that it isn't revelation. It is. To the rest speak I, not quoting the Lord. If any brother has a wife that believes not, not a Christian, but she is pleased to dwell with him, let him not divorce her. If you have an unsaved wife and she wants to stay, let her stay. Let her stay. And the woman, verse 13, who has a husband that believes not, if he be pleased to dwell with her, let her not leave him. God doesn't want everybody getting saved and saying, well, goodbye, Charlie, that's it for us. Go out and find myself a nice Christian fella. No. No. You know, it was bad thing in the early years of Christianity that the Christians were accused of destroying family relationships. A lot of pagan husbands were really uptight about their wives getting saved. You know, for a woman to change religion without her husband was unthinkable. But it was happening. And one of the things I was reading, and one of the ancient historians, Tertullian, was commenting on it. One of the things that the pagan husbands made a big issue out of was the holy kiss. And maybe the early church got a little carried away with the holy kiss. And one husband said, I don't want my wife going out spending all night at nocturnal convocations and paschal solemnities, creeping into prisons to kiss martyrs. Well, so there were some things that were upsetting, and I'm sure some Christians who didn't behave wisely had some problems in their mixed marriages. It would be difficult not to sympathize with some pagan husbands and pagan wives whose partners were not behaving as they should. But he says, look, if you have a partner who doesn't believe but wants to stay, don't divorce. Let him stay. Let him stay. You say, but wait a minute. Won't I get defiled? Won't this union defile me? Well, let's find out. Look at verse 14. Very interesting. For the unbelieving husband is sanctified by the wife, and the unbelieving wife is sanctified by the husband. Now, wait a minute here. You know something, folks. Not only is the believer not contaminated, but what happens? The very opposite. You say, well, will I be defiled by the unbeliever? No, he'll be sanctified by you. Fantastic. Instead of a Christian being defiled or made unholy, the unbeliever is actually made holy. Sometimes I ask a person, I say, do you come from a Christian home? No, I'm the only Christian there. Do you know how many Christians it takes to make a Christian home? One Christian. I say, what do you mean? Everybody else in the house is sanctified by your presence. Did you know that? You say, John, what do you mean by sanctified? That's a very strong word. I know it's a strong word. Sanctified means set apart, holy. You say, but what's it saying here? Well, it isn't saying that the guy is automatically converted. It's not saying if a husband doesn't believe, he's saved anyway, just because he's married to a Christian. No, it isn't saying that. And it isn't saying an unbelieving wife is saved automatically just because she's married to a Christian husband. Well, what does the word sanctified mean? Well, this is what we call matrimonial sanctification. And what do you mean by that? Well, that's just a term to distinguish it from spiritual and personal sanctification. You become set apart unto God and holy when you believe in Christ. But just having been in a home or living in a home where somebody is a Christian has a sanctifying influence. Paul doesn't mean that the unbeliever is automatically made a Christian by marriage. But what he does mean is that the marriage is benefited and that everybody in the house reaps the benefit. For example, two people when they get married become what? One. If God blesses one of that one, then the other one is going to get some of the spillover, right? That's all he's saying. Hey, if you're a non-Christian and you've got a Christian mate, you ought to thank God because your home is the recipient of the blessings of God. God pours out grace and mercy on that home, and just because you happen to be connected to that partner, you are the recipient of those things. Short of salvation, but nevertheless far superior to living in a totally pagan home. Marriage to a Christian creates a relationship to God for the non-Christian, though while it is short of salvation, it is far superior to pagan life. Listen, one Christian in a home makes a Christian home and graces that entire home. A gal came to me and she said, you know, that message was just what I needed to hear. She said, I never understood that. Do you know, she said, we had in our entire home, mom, dad, all the kids, just one Christian, grandma. Grandma used to talk about Christ. Everybody thought, oh, grandma, cool it, you know. All three. Nobody wanted to listen. And you know what happened? In the years that have passed, 3 out of the 4 children have come to Jesus Christ, and all of them, she said, go back to the influence of grandma. You see, that kind of grace extended to the home through that one individual blessed of God will radiate to those who touch that life. Do you remember a conversation Abraham had with God in Genesis 18? Abraham said, God, if I could find 50 righteous people in Sodom, would you spare the whole city? God said, yeah. Abraham came back and said, if I could find 45, would you spare the city? Yep. 20? Yep. God, if I could find 10, would you spare the city? Yeah. Couldn't find 10, could he? But you know something? 10 righteous people could have been the means of the blessing of a whole city of people. Why? Because just being around God's people means you are the recipient of some of His sanctifying blessing. You know, you may be in a home where there's only one Christian, and you know something? You are the beneficiary of the blessing of God upon that one person's life. Because you see, God sees mom and dad as one, and God sees mom and dad and kids as one unit, doesn't He? And He cannot pour blessing on one independent of the rest because in His eyes they are inextricably linked together. You know, if you're not a Christian, but your partner is, you ought to really thank God that you live in a home where God is at work because you are the beneficiary. You know, it's like when your wife gets a huge inheritance and you have nothing to do with it. You aren't even related to the people, but man, do you cash in. It's the same thing. You're not even related to God, but you're cashing in on the benefits that He's pouring out on her. It's a blessed thing for an unbeliever to be married to a Christian. Let it stay that way. Christian, if that's your partner wants to stay, let him stay and sense the blessing of God. Who knows? But what that sanctifying matrimonial grace might lead to saving grace, right? Now, Paul goes a step further, kind of supporting his point. He gives a little argument in reverse here. He says, elsewhere your children unclean, but now are they holy. He's saying, if you were defiled by an unbeliever, then your children would be products who were defiled, right? And apparently that's what some of the Corinthians are saying. You know, man, my husband is not saved. We've got to stop all sex relations. You know, we might have a half-breed. That's right. A half-Christian, half-pagan child. See? Well, what are we going to... You know, we have... My husband is not a Christian. I can't subject my children to that pagan influence. Wait a minute. They'll be defiled. No, no. He says, look, here's a simple fact. Paul lays it down. Now are your children what? Holy. Your children, same word as sanctified. It should be translated the same as the earlier, sanctified. Your children are sanctified by the same grace, short of salvation, but nevertheless a kind of gracious life, and the blessing of God is attendant on them. And if it's true that your children are sanctified and not unclean, then his reasoning goes backwards. It's true also that your spouse is also sanctified. Don't worry about being in a pagan home from that standpoint. If you're the only Christian there, God says, that's a Christian home. If you're the only Christian there, God will pour out his blessing on you. And rather than you being defiled, they will be sanctified, both your spouse and your children. And pray to God that someday that matrimonial sanctification will lead to gracious and total sanctification when you put your faith in Jesus Christ. So if you're married to an unbeliever and they want to stay, let them stay. Let them stay. Because that's to their benefit. Fourth group. And this will pick up everybody that hasn't been covered. Those married to unbelievers who want to go. Some of you have that problem. You got an unbelieving partner and he can't stand your Christianity and he wants out. Verse 15. But if the unbelieving depart, fight him. Is that what it says? Don't let him go. Who will give him the gospel? Is that what it says? It says what? Let him go. You say, John, don't talk to me. Call up heaven, you know. It's right there. If the unbelieving depart, let him go. In other words, this is where the unbeliever initiates the divorce. Let him go. Don't fight the divorce. Don't go to court and fight. Just let it go. If he wants out, let him go. The word depart refers again to divorce. It is a technical term for divorce. The unbeliever divorced the believer, and the believer is told, let him go. Don't fight it. You say, don't fight it, but what happens to me when he's gone? I'm stuck for life. There's no adultery, and I can't handle that. No, you're not stuck for life. Look at verse 15. If the unbelieving depart, let him depart. A brother or a sister is not under what? Bondage in such cases. Do you know what? You are what? Free. Free from what? From bondage. The bondage of what? The only bondage that marriage has reference to. The bond of marriage. You're free. Free to what? Free to remarry. That's what he's saying. You are free to remarry. You are no longer under bondage. And the word bondage is the word that's used in Romans 7:2 when it talks about marriage being bound by the law to a husband. Marriage is bondage in Paul's vocabulary. And here he's saying you are free from that marriage. You say, yes, but my, you certainly couldn't remarry. Why? Doesn't say that. When God wants to say you can't remarry, he says it. Verse 11. If she departs out of a Christian marriage, she must remain what? Unmarried. But here, if the unbeliever departs and he gets the divorce, a brother or a sister is not under bondage in such cases. So the marriage is ended. You see, desertion is like adultery in its effect. It disrupts the tie. Don't fight it. Let him go. Why? You say, why let him go? Because God has called us to peace. You know, one of the benefits of being a Christian is to have a peaceful life, the peace of God, the gracious life. And you know that there's nothing that God needs less than constant fighting, tension, frustration, and turmoil in a home. A fighting, angry, quarreling home is not God's objective, nor people is marriage primarily a foundation for evangelism. Well, I'm going to hang on to that guy until he gets saved. You know, you'll just drive him right out. If he wants to go, let him go. Let him leave rejecting Christianity, not hating you. But there's going to be one objection, because some conscientious Christian is going to say, now listen to me. If I do that, if I let him go, I lose the opportunity to see him saved. If I let him go, who's going to bring him to Christ? I lose the opportunity to bring him to Christ and salvation. So Paul deals with that in verse 16. He says this, for what do you know, O wife, whether you're going to save him? Or how do you know, O man, whether you're going to save your wife? Don't go on that premise, because you don't know that. He's not saying here, keep them so you can save them. He's saying, let them go because you have no guarantee you will. And in the meantime, you will destroy the peace that God intends to give. Let them go. Who saves people? Who does? God. And one thing that God has never really needed is quarrelsome, tension-filled, angry, hostile homes in which to save people. He doesn't really need that. He can do it without it. Let him go. Marriage is not primarily an instrument of evangelism. And to cling to a marriage which the unsaved is determined to end will only lead to terrible tension. It is God who saves. Paul answers the question, doesn't he? What if you're single? Is that good? Good. Be single. God's given you a gift. Be single. Use it for his glory. But if you burn, get married. What if you're married to a Christian? What do? Stay married to him. Fulfill that marriage to the very limits, physically and in every way. Well, what if you're married to an unbeliever who wants to stay? Let him stay and grace his life and the life of your children with your blessing that comes from God. Well, what if he wants to go? Let him go, because God has called you to peace. But who'll witness to him? Don't worry about that. You have no idea that you're even the instrument. God knows, and God will do it in his way. What is the upshot of all of this? I can only say it in closing like this. Whatever God has given you as your marital state, accept it as his will and maximize it for his glory. I can only think of one song when I was kind of wrapping my thoughts up. You know what it was? It was this. My life is yours, God. Here's my response. Have thine own way, Lord. Have thine own way. Thou art the potter. What? I am the clay. Mold me and make me after I will. That's all. If you've chosen to make me single, that's good. If you've chosen that I should marry, that's good. If you've chosen that I should be married to an unbeliever who wants to stay, that's good. If you've chosen that I should marry and I'm married to an unbeliever who wants to go and he goes, that's good, because I am free. And maybe God has another for me. I don't know what God wants for you. But I know this, that his will is purposeful and will be fruitful as we abide in it. We're going to close in a minute with just prayer. But I want to say this. We assume when we teach the Word of God that the Spirit of God just sort of picks up the words and carries them to your heart. And that he sort of does a planting work. We were out yesterday digging holes in the ground and sticking plants in. And I thought about the Holy Spirit, how he just takes the word and plants it. And I know that he's done that in your life today. And maybe in response to what he's doing, you're feeling some things inside. And you're saying, you know, I want to say, God, your will, your will, your will. If you need to pray, seek counsel about that. Maybe you just say, hey, I'm one of those unbelievers who needs to get on in. I've sensed some of the grace that kind of flows around Christians, and I'd like to be a part of it. Whatever the need of your life, if you're willing to say to the Lord, you have your way with me, whatever you want, we'd love to help you, pray with you, get you going the right direction. Let God have his way in your life today, that he might bear the fruit that he wants to bear through you to his glory. Thank you, Father, for with clarity and practical insight instructing us. And we do pray that we would be obedient to your will in all things. And we'll praise you in Jesus' name. Amen.
4: You're listening to Grace to You, the Bible teaching ministry of John MacArthur. Today's lesson is part of John's series titled Restoring Marriage. Well, friend, clearly the topic of this study has provoked plenty of controversy in recent years, and it still does. We asked John what Christians should keep in mind in defending what Scripture says about marriage. And here's what John said.
5: Well, let's be honest. Marriage is not under attack anymore in the culture. The war is over. It's not under attack. It's been conquered. Marriage has been conquered in our culture. Marriage is not an issue. In fact, there's probably more disdain from the younger generation in this culture for marriage than there's ever been in the history of our country. They don't even consider marriage unless there's some maybe lingering traditional reason for it. Most people cohabitate with little regard for marriage. And then you've got homosexual marriage and all the chaos that that brings. So, you know, from the culture standpoint, the war is over and the anti-marriage forces won the war. The danger is that because this war is over, that the church becomes accepting of that defeat. When the church has to rise up and exalt God and exalt His Word, and that means to elevate marriage. The church, it seems to me, I don't know how long it's been that I haven't heard a sort of a mega church preacher say anything at all about marriage. In the first place, so many of their churches are filled with young people who aren't married, and other people who are divorced. Many of the young people that are in their churches are single, but they once were married, or they're living with somebody, or they were living with somebody. And there's this sense that we don't want to tamper with that because we're trying to win them over. We want to be, you know, this is more of this pragmatic approach to the church, which says we want you to like us, and so we don't want to offend you. And wow, if we start nailing immorality, sexual immorality, homosexuality, if we start elevating marriage and the sanctity and the beauty and the purity of marriage, we're going to drive the millennials and the young people away. But this is the opposite of what the church needs to do. It needs to rise up and proclaim God's design for marriage. The only hope for this culture is really families, godly families. They're the only hope for any kind of return to God, return to blessing for a nation. So that's why we're doing this series, Restoring Marriage.
4: 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Now for the entire Grace to You staff, I'm Phil Johnson with a question for you. Could you be a social revolutionary and not even realize it? Consider that in John MacArthur's lesson called Christians and Social Revolution. That comes your way tomorrow. Don't miss the next half hour of Unleashing God's Truth, one verse at a time. On Grace to You.
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9: 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Psalm chapter 1, verses 1 through 3.
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1: Sunshine back in full force today. Morning temperatures are comfortable, but they'll climb steadily into the mid-80s by this afternoon with dry conditions and lots of blue sky. It's a little cooler than yesterday, but still a great summer day to enjoy everything Oregon has to offer. From the Willamette Valley Weather Center, I'm Chris Kelly.
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15: Pastor Greg Laurie says we need to make sure we're not living a lightweight form of Christianity. Today he points out our faith needs to be robust and it needs to be substantial.
16: When we get on a scale, in general, we want to weigh less, not more, right? Well, that's not true of God's scales. When we get on God's scales, we want to be a heavyweight. We want our life to have substance and meaning and weight because of our relationship with God. This is-

0: true. In fact, the problem with the Corvair is the brakes didn't work very well, so I'd have to hit the brakes three times, like pump, pump, pump, and then it would stop. So I was driving down the street in California, and a car stopped in front of me. It was a big black Cadillac. And so I started pumping my brakes, pump one, pump two. On the third pump, I slid right into the back of that car, and the entire front end of the Corvair crumpled up. So now the headlights were crossing each other. It didn't put a dent in the Cadillac, but it effectively totaled the front of my car, which I continued to drive until I was pulled over by the CHP with my cross-eyed headlights, and he said, "You can't drive that anymore." So that was the end of the trusty Corvair.
1: Let's have a moment of silence.
0: Yes.
1: Well, all of these stories are recounted in your book called Jesus Revolution, are they not?
0: Yeah, that's right. You know, Dave, actually, the author of the book is Ellen Vaughn, who's a prolific, outstanding writer, but it was written with me because I told her the stories. So it's actually in her voice. It's beautifully written. She does a deep dive into the history of the time, into the culture, what was going on in America. She tells the story of myself, of my wife, Kathy, our love story, how we came together. She tells the story of Chuck Smith, Lonnie Frisbee, who were two key roles in the Jesus movement. And if you saw the Jesus Revolution film, you know that they were played by Jonathan Rumi and Kelsey Grammer. And she tells the story of so much more that you will want to know. And we want to send you this book titled Jesus Revolution for your gift of any size. 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
1: Yeah, that's right. 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
8: It'll be a beautiful Tuesday. The day gets underway with cool temperatures in the 50s and warming quickly under plenty of sunshine. This afternoon won't be quite as hot as yesterday. Highs reaching the mid-80s. Making it a fantastic day to get outside while still remembering the sunscreen and the water bottle. From the Willamette Valley Weather Center, I'm Chris Kelly.
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0: You find yourself making well-intentioned promises to God and then failing to keep them? If so, you're not alone. Today on Truth for Life, Alistair Begg examines the Apostle Peter's bold but prideful and ignorant declaration of his allegiance to Jesus. Let's open our Bibles to chapter 13 of John's Gospel.
1: Well, the question that Peter had posed was, where is it that you're going? We paid attention to the fact that this was something that Christ had not chosen to make known to him, and yet still Peter wanted to have answers that would satisfy his own curiosity. The response that Jesus gives to him is such that we might anticipate that Peter would then say, okay, I get it now. But what we actually discover is that Peter follows up his first question with a second question. And Peter said to Jesus, Lord, why can I not follow you now? And it is very clear that Peter has no real understanding about a number of things. He has no real understanding of how near the end is for Jesus. We don't say that in any spirit of judgment. How could he really know? None of the disciples could fully understand the proximity with which they were finding themselves before the departure of Jesus, and he had no clear understanding of that. Nor did he or the other disciples, I take it, have any kind of awareness of the dark and terrible forces that were at work that night in Jerusalem. They are also unaware of what Jesus has already explained to them. And Peter is actually showing how little he knows about himself. I think that's the thing that is most striking to me, because he is able to make these great protestations. I don't think we should judge him unduly. I think it is an expression of his confused devotion. He means exactly what he says. He just doesn't know what he himself is really like. I'm ready to die for you, he says to Jesus. And we read in the synoptics as well that after Jesus has explained to them that they will all fall away, it is in that context that Peter then goes on to say, even if they do not, I will. In other words, he separates himself even from the other 10 that are around him. Now, I just paused as I was studying it to write notes to myself, and I wrote down just a simple phrase: beware the mischief of self-ignorance. Beware the mischief of self-ignorance. I will lay down my life for you, he says. In other words, there is a sense in which Peter is actually saying that my future is to be built on the promises that I am making to you. When in actual fact, his future is grounded in the promises that Jesus has made to him. You will all fall away, but I have prayed for you. And after you are restored, then you strengthen the brethren. The life of faith can't be built on the promises that we make to Christ. That actually leads to disaster, because we can't keep our own promises. We're not even sure how to promise in the way that we should. Wisdom is found in the opposite direction, casting myself on the promises that Jesus has made to us. That's the way to victory. The other way is the road to disaster. Now, Jesus responds once again to the question that Peter has raised. Lord, why can I not follow you now? I will lay down my life for you. And it's interesting, isn't it, that Jesus responds virtually using what Peter has said word for word. I will lay down my life for you. Jesus answered, you will lay down your life for me? In other words, it's actually quite common in conversation, sometimes between a mother and a son or somebody, they give you back the very thing you've said. They turn it around the other way to point out the incongruity of what has been said. And that's what Jesus is saying. After all, Peter and the others have been in his company in all of the material that we've been working through. They know, but has he forgotten that Jesus said, "I am the good shepherd"? The good shepherd lays down his life for the sheep. It's me who lays down my life for you. Not you, especially right now, laying down your life for me. I think actually there is something in that I haven't really thought about till now, and that is that people like to do things for God. Like to do things. I'd like to do some things for Jesus. And the people who like to do things for Jesus may not be happy for Jesus to do something for them. In fact, what I want to do for God and for Jesus and for religion and for everything else may actually be a smokescreen for the fact that I have never come to the point where I've said, "Jesus, I'm entirely dependent on you, on your promises, and everything that you do for me. You're going to lay down your life for me?" It's as though Peter is hearing Jesus say, "Listen, Peter, I know you. I know you better than you know yourself, and I know that your intentions are good, but your self-awareness is really poor." And then he says, "Truly, truly, I'm telling you, listen to me. The rooster will not crow till you have denied me three times." So, where are you going? Why can't I go? When is this going to happen? That's all I had for my notes. Where, why, when? And the time is established here. Jesus, you see, knows what awaits him. And he loves these disciples. We saw that earlier in the chapter. Having loved them, he loved them to the end. He knows exactly what is about to unfold. Mark records the fact that even after Peter had been told of what was going to take place, still he was prepared to say, "Well, I must stand out in this group." 3 decades later, he actually would do this as we come to chapter 21. But for now, they all said the same thing. That's what it says in the text. "If I must die with you, I will not deny you." And Mark says, and they all said the same thing. There's a lot of nodding going on. Yeah? Oh, yeah. Mm-hmm. We feel that way too. Mm? You feel that way, Mark? Yeah, I feel that way. Yeah. So he's not isolated from the reality. And Mark tells us that when in the garden scene Jesus is removed after Judas Iscariot has greeted him with a kiss, Mark says, and they all left him and fled. They all left him and fled. Not one of them was left. Peter too. It actually says that Peter followed at a distance. At a distance. And I remember in my youth, way in my youth, barely memorable to me now, but I think I could find it, where I gave a talk to a bunch of young people on the phrase, Peter followed at a distance. And my talk was, that was his problem, you see. He was at a distance. You're not supposed to be at a distance. You're supposed to be close up. I think I was a little hard on him, because at least he followed. At least he followed. He might have been at a distance, but he was a lot closer than the other fellows. And he follows him right into the situation that takes you into the 18th chapter of John. And it is there in the 18th chapter that we have the unfolding drama of the denial itself. And it's very interesting the way it unfolds. Simon Peter followed Jesus, 15 of 18. Simon Peter followed Jesus, and so did another disciple. We take it that this is John. He is writing in the third person about himself. And he tells us that he knew the high priest. Why John knew the high priest, we don't know. But since that disciple was known to the high priest, he went he entered with Jesus into the courtyard of the high priest. But Peter's not in the courtyard of the high priest. So John, he speaks to the servant girl, and he says to the servant girl, my friend is out here, Peter, and I'd like to get him in if that's okay with you. And you think about the providence of God that leads to this, because if he had just left him out there, we wouldn't have this incident. But it's because he wanted to include Peter and bring him in. And the servant girl then, of course, broaches the question, you're also not one of this man's disciples, are you? So the guy who was brave enough to take out a sword and chop off somebody's ear folds like a broken deck chair as a result of a question asked by a servant girl directly concerning his allegiance to Jesus. Jesus, even if I have to die with you, I won't deny you. No, I don't know him. I don't know him. In short order, what has happened here? He has broken a promise. He's told a lie. And he's dragged down by the gravity of the momentum of sin. Lying is terrible. Because if you become a liar, you can do just about anything you want. All you have to do is lie about it. And it is remarkable that this bold servant of Jesus finds himself capitulating in this way, especially after he has made these declarations. And again, you need to do your own homework for this, but in Luke 22, the way in which Luke records this incident is so straightforwardly helpful. And this is what it says. Luke 22 and verse 60. Now the question has come again. Peter says, man, I don't know what you're talking about. Now listen to this. And immediately, while he was still speaking, the rooster crowed. And the Lord turned, looked at Peter. Peter remembered, and he went out and wept bitterly. The rooster crowed, the Lord looked, Peter remembered, and he went out and wept bitterly. Now, let's not miss the fact that what we have here in the record of Holy Scripture, what we have here publicized for time immemorial, is the actions of arguably the leader of the discipleship band. And if you're thinking, which I'm taking it that you are, you must realize that this speaks to the truthfulness of the Gospels. The people, when we come to the Easter time, always emerge to explain that this wasn't the historical Jesus. This is something that was manufactured later on, 200 years later, they wanted to clean it up and so on. It doesn't make any sense at all. If it was an invention, why do you take your key guy and introduce him to the world as a complete and utter failure? The publicized record of the leader of the disciple band, who would invent this? If this can happen to Peter, what of us? Let anyone who thinks he stands, says Paul when he writes to the Corinthians, let anyone who thinks they stand take heed lest you fall. None of us know when we face that great combination of desire and temptation and opportunity. And that, when that happens, we find ourselves up against a reality that only the grace of God can keep us from. And so when we read the story of Peter, as I've been challenged by it all week, and now we're challenged together by it, let's beware of the posture of the attitude which says, I could never do that. I can't believe she did that. Well, I haven't done that. Because the fact is that the seeds of every sin are latent in our hearts. The seeds of every sin are latent in our hearts, and they may spring to life. They may spring to life in a dramatic moment. It may be by a fireside. It may be in a courtyard. It may be in some other context altogether, when all of a sudden it all descends upon us as it descended upon him in a moment of carelessness, especially if it's accompanied by a cold heart. We've neglected worship. We've neglected our scriptures. We've neglected the fellowship of God's people. We've begun to tolerate ourselves, and we've begun to play in our own minds with all kinds of ideas. And we thought that it's okay, it's just us, and doesn't involve anybody else at all. And all of a sudden, coldness of heart, moral carelessness, and a spirit of self-reliance. When those things combine, we have no adequate conception of how far we might fall. That's why Jesus had told his disciples when he was in the garden, "Watch and pray so that you enter not into temptation." They didn't watch, and they fell asleep. I need to be alert, first of all, to run quickly to Christ, to the comfort of his love. Our good friend Sinclair Ferguson reminds us helpfully, "My security as a Christian does not reside in the strength of my faith, but in the indestructibility of my Savior." So alert to our own potential collapses, and then quick to run to the aid of those who have collapsed in the courtyard. In the readings this morning, part of them in Ephesians, Paul says towards the end of that fourth chapter, he says, "I want you to forgive one another as God in Christ has forgiven you. Be tender-hearted to one another, forgiving one another as God in Christ has forgiven you." Judas and Peter are famous on account of their failures. Judas, despite initial appearances, collapses, goes out into the night, kills himself. Peter collapses, goes into the night and weeps, but he's restored. It's a reminder of the difference between apostasy and backsliding. Anyone who professing faith, professing to be a follower of Jesus, who subsequently returns wholeheartedly to sin, who renounces their former Christian allegiance, who displays no remorse in doing so, and who continues in that apostasy to the end of their lives, must surely, despite initial appearances, never have been truly born of God. A backslider, a Christian who stumbles and falls, may fall down a long way and for a long time. But the difference is that they know it. And even in that distance, geographically, emotionally, whatever it might be, in that distance, they still retain, if you like, in their minds, the notion of the far city, the notion of my Father's home. They know in their hearts, they say, "I can arise, I will arise, and I'll go to my Father, and I'll say to him, I have sinned against heaven and in your sight, and I'm actually no longer worthy to be called your son. Make me as one of your hired servants." And so they retain an awareness of what they've left behind, and a lingering desire to return to what they had. And they come back. Oh yes, they do. And that is, of course, what takes us finally to the scene that would be etched just wonderfully in the psyche of Peter at the end of the day. And you must do this for your homework. You can read it before the week falls to its end. But the appearance of Jesus, now we've bypassed Good Friday, we've bypassed the resurrection, and now we've got the appearances of Jesus. We'll backtrack in time. But in that context there, Peter has three opportunities to affirm his allegiance. Remember, do you love me more than these? I do love you. Do you love me? Yeah, Lord, I know, you know I love you. He said to him a third time, Simon, son of John. He uses his old name, Simon. You are Simon, but you'll be Peter. He was shaky. Simon, son of John, do you love me? And Peter was grieved because he said to him the third time, do you love me? And he said to him, Lord, you know everything. You know that I love you. And that actually will bring us to our final truly, truly. And we're not ready for that yet. But I went to find where the verse is, and I found it. It's the 50th verse of the 30th Psalm. Because I said, as I thought about Peter, I said, he would know the Psalms, he'd know this verse. Weeping may tarry for the night, but joy comes in the morning. And he went out, and he wept bitterly, but it wasn't the end. It wasn't the end. And it needn't be the end. If you're here tonight and you are backslidden, nobody knows, but you know. Do not continue down that road. Stop. Turn your eyes to Christ again. Seek him with all of your heart. And be ready for him. Not to make your breakfast for you, but to provide you with everything that you need to see your tears washed away and to see the discovery of a deep-seated joy that comes in knowing that he knows that you love him.
0: 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Are they listening? Well, Alistair is here with us, and you spoke recently, Alistair, at Liberty University back in March. At Liberty, it's an arena full of students you're speaking to, right?
1: There is nowhere else that I've been that compares to that moment, that hour. I was struck by not just the quality and enthusiasm of the young people in the morning hour, which is a sort of statutory event, but in the evening, when the Wednesday night event that I had the privilege of speaking at as well, there were probably 10,000 there in the morning, but there was 5,000 there easily, maybe 6 in the evening, who voluntarily show up for somebody teaching them the Bible, so that the word of Christ can dwell in them richly and they can sing psalms and hymns and spiritual songs. I'm glad of the opportunity to go, and it was a privilege to be there.
0: 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Jesus performed many amazing miracles. 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
12: Sunshine back in full force today. Morning temperatures are comfortable, but they'll climb steadily into the mid-80s by this afternoon with dry conditions and lots of blue sky. It's a little cooler than yesterday, but still a great summer day to enjoy everything Oregon has to offer. From the Willamette Valley Weather Center, I'm Chris Kelly.
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16: C.H. Spurgeon said, prayer is the breath of faith. Prayer meetings are the lungs of the church.
9: Pastor Brett Metter, illustrating the unifying power of prayer for the people of God.
16: If a church wants to be united, I think one of the keys is a praying church. The Bible doesn't say anything about being united around the worship department or music. It doesn't unite us around great events. You know, we don't come to church to be entertained. But when you come together to pray, there's a natural result of unity.
9: Religious leaders were furious with Peter and John in Acts chapter 4 for preaching the name of Jesus, and they forbid them to do so. Despite mounting persecution, the church gathered to pray for boldness and courage to continue declaring the truth and power of the gospel, including to those who opposed them. From today's word, Pastor Brett Metter illustrates the church's call to prayer.
16: Acts chapter 4. And really, this chapter, I think, kind of breaks into maybe four sections. So the first section is verses 1 through 14, and it's really the apostles defending the name of Jesus Christ. And defending the name of Jesus is something, you know, you might say, well, do we really as Christians need to defend? But if it is true what Peter's saying, and it is, there's no other name under heaven whereby men can be saved, then that's a name that we should be proclaiming. We should be proclaiming the name, and there are those who would disparage the name of Jesus, and I think it's right for them to defend the name of Jesus. They're saying, by what name do you do this? By what authority? And we have quite a clash of emotions here. We've got a clash of the grieved religious leaders. They're grieved right here in verse 2, being grieved that they taught the people and preached through Jesus the resurrection from the dead. But the thing that's interesting about these guys, they know the truth, but they're not willing to acknowledge it, not willing to grab onto the truth. The key is to find the truth. And what does the Bible say? Jesus said, I am the way, the truth, and the life. No man comes to the Father but by me. So this is really what we're going to see is these disciples, they're going to be pointing back to Jesus. There's no other name under heaven by which men can be saved, defending the name of Jesus. And then the rest of the chapter, I'll break it down quickly here. The second section is the council, the Sanhedrin, opposing the name of Jesus. That's verses 15 through 22. Then we're going to see the church calling on the name of Jesus, verses 23 through 30. And then the fourth part of the chapter is just a report of what happens after those first three things happened. Then there's kind of a final report in verses 31 through 37. So number one point is just that apostles defending the name of Jesus Christ. And I love how we're already seeing in this the boldness of the apostles. Now, by the way, did you notice that Peter talked about Jesus? Not only did they crucify him, but he rose from the dead. Did you notice the Sanhedrin? They never denied that Jesus rose from the grave. You think they say, well, you got to stop talking about this Jesus mumbo jumbo. He never really rose from the grave. But they didn't. Nowhere do these guys admit or try to persuade that Jesus did not rise from the dead. You'd think they would have come up with something to deny that. That would be the end of Christianity if they could prove it, a body or some evidence of tampering or the Romans or something, but none of them produced that. So they never said, don't say Jesus rose from the grave because he didn't. And then here's proof. They didn't say that. They just say, don't say Jesus rose from the grave. We see that when it says in verse 16, saying, what shall we do with these men? For a notable miracle is done in them. This is what they couldn't deny. That's the bottom line. But verse 17, it says, now this is, you know, things get getting heated up here, verse 17, but that it spread no further among the people, let us straitly threaten them that they speak henceforth to no man in this name. And they called them and commanded them not to speak at all, nor teach in the name of Jesus. So the debate kind of turns hostile. They start threatening, and they threaten them that they speak not in this name, the name of Jesus. And they called them and commanded them not to speak or teach at all in the name of Jesus. But, you know, verse 19, this is where it gets interesting. Verse 19, it says, "But Peter and John answered and said unto them, whether it be right in the sight of God to hearken unto you more than unto God, judge ye." Like, you can judge whether it's right for us to listen to God or listen to you. "For we cannot but speak the things which we have seen and heard." Don't you love this? If you're afraid to speak the name of Jesus where you are, at your office or school, if you're one of those afraid, would you mark this verse in your Bible? Verse 20, mark it well, "For we cannot but speak the things which we have seen and heard." What did they see and hear? They saw Jesus, who was resurrected from the grave, and they knew that he was the Messiah. And if you know that Jesus is the Messiah, we cannot but tell people what we've seen and heard. I love what Peter says here. It's very logical. But verse 21, "So when they had further threatened them," so they continued to threaten them more, "they let them go, finding nothing how they might punish them because of the people, for all men glorified God for that which was done. For the man was above 40 years old on whom this miracle of healing was showed." So this is interesting. You know, they could have done anything that they wanted to, but they said, "The evidence is too great. We're not going to not talk about Jesus." And don't you love it? It's kind of like they had nothing they could do. What are they going to say? What are they going to do? The multitudes believe that the guy was crippled for 40 years. So this is where we learn that this guy had been crippled from the womb for 40 years. You say, "Brett, that's a long time. That's a long time." And didn't Jesus walk by this guy probably when he was in Jerusalem? Probably. But there was this timing and a plan that God had for this man, and 40 years was the mark. Have you ever wondered, you know, so often, you know, we wonder, "Lord, why aren't you working in my life? I've been praying. I've been believing. Where are you, Lord?" Have you ever felt that way, where you're wishing the Lord would intervene or step in or help your problem? And maybe you've been waiting for 40 minutes. Oh man, 40 minutes, maybe 40 days, maybe 40 years. It's funny how the Bible has a lot of those 40s, don't they? Moses waited 40 years in the wilderness before he was ready to be used by the Lord to lead the children of Israel out of Egypt. 40 years, that's a long time. But for some of us, we wait for 40 minutes and we get all upset. "Lord, what's going on in my life?" You know. But what I would say is take hold, trust the Lord, be patient, don't give up. You know, the Lord has a timing and he makes all things beautiful in his time. That's what you need to remember. And it might be 40 years, but the key is to wait and trust and put your hope in the Lord. I love that this guy, 40 years, that was the mark the Lord said, "That's what I'm going to make this guy walk." And he went walking and leaping and praising God. And now we're reading about him and some guy in Jerusalem that was crippled. This is an amazing story that will shake the world, really, and shook them and was part of the explosion of the early church. God had a purpose for that guy. And it was going to be part of this helping Peter and John spread the gospel. Because he was healed, they couldn't say anything against Peter and John. Like, that's a big role to play in the early church. This crippled guy makes a big splash by being the guy that keeps them sort of safe. That's what's happening here. So you never know what the Lord's going to do in your affliction. Peter's the one who talked about, don't think it's strange when you face fiery trials and persecutions and troubles. This guy probably thought, it's strange. Why am I crippled for 40 years? And then all of a sudden, the Lord heals me. It was for a time just like this, this guy was going to be healed and used. So number one, we see verses 1 through 14, the apostles defending the name of Jesus Christ. Number two, the council opposing the name of Jesus Christ. And then thirdly, as we keep reading in verses 23 through 30, we see the church calling on the name of Jesus Christ. Let's pick it up in verse 23. So now, you know, Peter and John are let go free. So verse 23, "And being let go, they went to their own company and reported all that the chief priests and elders had said to them." Can you picture Peter and John going back to all the church friends? "Hey, you guys, you'll never believe what just happened. We were in big trouble, and man, they couldn't say anything against the guy being healed, and they let us go. They told us not to say the name of Jesus anymore." So what do you do when you're the church and Peter and John show up and say, "Man, check out what just happened to us"? Do you have a pizza party? Do you slap them a high five? Well, let's see what the church actually does in verse 24. "And when they heard that, they lifted up their voice to God with one accord and said, Lord, this is their prayer right here. Lord, thou art God, which hath made heaven and earth and the sea and all that in them is. Now, the starting of their prayer, they're noting God's greatness. That's always a good way to start prayer. I know it's almost trite and trivial to say, like, oh, you know, the creator and sustainer of all things. Like, that's the way old Uncle Bob used to pray at dinner time, you know. But really, that's not a bad way to start, to remember who you're talking to. See, I think the early church, they sense the gravity of the moment. And they say, oh, Lord God, the creator. You know, I love how they lift up their voice, and they're doing it all with one accord. The maker of heaven and earth, the sea, and all that is in them. Verse 25, they go on, who by the mouth of thy servant David hath said, why did the heathen rage and the people imagine vain things? The kings of the earth stood up and the rulers were gathered together against the Lord and against his Christ. Now, this is interesting. They're saying, you know, let's pray. They all say, let's get to pray. What's this whole heathen rage thing? We'll talk about that in a second. But I love how the church goes right to prayer. They sense the gravity of the moment. So what should we do? Getting in the Word is always a great response to anything, because the Word is where it's at. But I think prayer, this is what I see the church, maybe we could do better as a church, all of us, the greater church, capital C, is to be praying, but not just, you know, by yourself, but with one accord. That's what it says here. They all lifted up their voice to God with one accord. That's not a Honda. They lift with all, they're like-mindedly praying, and they're saying the same thing. And it says here that, you know, they said, instead of let's celebrate, Peter and John are free, they said, let's pray. I think they sensed that they were let free, but they probably knew the gravity is more dangerous than that. Like, there's a lot of things in the world. We as a church, rather than just going, yeah, we're good to go, we should be on our knees before God praying right now. And just like we should pray for whoever's our president, for their to do well, to follow the Lord, to repent of sin, to pray blessing upon them. That's what the Bible tells us to do. 1 Timothy chapter 2, verse 1 tells us, first of all, make supplication and prayers for those who are in authority over us. You know, C.H. Spurgeon, he said, prayer is the breath of faith. Prayer meetings are the lungs of the church. I think that's a true thing. I'm so thankful for the prayer warriors we have at Athey Creek. We have people and even groups that get together and pray just for Sunday mornings and Saturday nights, for Wednesday night Bible study. We have people that are prayer warriors. We need that. And man, it is. I think that Spurgeon was right. And he knew something about church life and church behavior. Because of prayer, they were united together. They lifted up their voice with one accord. Did you know that that's what prayer does? I think that that's how the church can be united. We do unite around the scripture. That's a part of it. But there's something about prayer. When you pray together, you know, when Philippians chapter 2, Paul says, fulfill ye my joy that you be like-minded, having the same love, being of one accord, of one mind. How does that happen? How can you get a bunch of people in the church to start thinking in the same way, have this one accord, one mind? I think prayer is one of the secrets to that, is gathering in prayer. There was a unity that happened. That's true with large groups. It's also true with small groups. Husbands and wives, do you pray together? Well, I think that's, you know, one of the more intimate things a couple can do. You know, you say, well, Brett, there's other things that are more intimate than that. Yeah, but did you know what? There's some interesting statistics about romance and physical touch and all that. Yeah, that helps a marriage. It helps. But actually, the statistics are alarming. You know the old saying, the couple that prays together stays together? That's actually even more strongly supported than the romance part of marriage. Did you know that? In fact, the study that was done, there was a Gallup study, found that divorce rate for couples who regularly pray together is 1 in 1,152, you know, so it's less than 1%. There's a shocking statistic. The couples that pray together are way less likely to end in divorce. Most divorces, they're somewhere around 50%, 50-50 chances you'll make it. But if you happen to be a couple that prays together, guess what? You're going to be more successful. I think that's because when you pray with someone, there's a like-mindedness that kicks in. And it's hard to be mad at each other if you're a married wife and husband and you're praying together. If you have the wherewithal, some of you don't, sadly. But you know, when you get in that argument, if the first thing you say, honey, and you just lovingly grab her hand and say, let's pray together. Now, this, you shouldn't say, Lord, forgive her for being such a naggy wife. Like, don't do that. That's not going to help. That's not a right prayer. You won't give what you ask for because you're asking amiss. The Bible says that. But if you grab her hand and just start praying for help and for wisdom, and that the Lord will help you sort through the challenge that's in front of you. And you know, it's hard to stay mad at someone when you're praying with them. And you know what else happens? You know that argument I always talk about when you spend $5 on a 5-cent argument as a couple? It's when you pray, you're like, oh yeah, this is dumb. I can't believe I'm arguing about something so dumb. Something about prayer kind of exposes your stupidity. I hope you're careful on that one, prayerful on that one. So all that to say, you know, I think prayer group, we need more prayer time. My favorite times are when our leadership gets together and pray. We get away for prayer retreats. We also, prayer night for the elders, we get together right after Wednesday night and we're gonna pray. There's a lot to pray about. But man, we need more and more of that. So if a church wants to be united, I think one of the keys is a praying church. Bible doesn't say anything about being united around the worship department or music. It doesn't unite us around great events and harvest festivals and concerts. We don't come to church to be entertained. But when you come together to pray, there's a natural result of unity. So what are they saying? Well, this verse 25 gets kind of strange. It says, who by the mouth of thy servant David hath said, why did the heathen rage? Now, this is a signal. What are they doing? They're praying the Bible. If you don't know what to pray, pray the Bible. That's always a good way to go. Have you ever thought, well, what am I going to say in a prayer time? If you're praying scripture, you're always on good, solid ground. That's what they do. I love the model here for us. So just pray scripture. And it's a scripture that they were familiar with. By the way, when you pray and you don't know what to say, sometimes you can say stupid things. And if you're worried about that, then just get back to praying scripture. What does the Bible tell? Jesus taught us to pray. Most of you have it by memory. Our Father who art in heaven. Like you can start right there. That's praying scripture right there. The Lord's Prayer. Hallowed be thy name. You know, like if we start praying exactly the way Jesus taught us to pray, that's a really good beginning. But even just praying scripture, these guys seem to pull out arbitrarily a psalm from David. What psalm are they talking about? Well, Psalm chapter 2. And before we kind of break this down, you know, here in verse 25, verse 25 and 26, you'll notice your margin reference probably refers you to Psalm chapter 2, verses 1 and 2. You say, well, it's not an exact quote, but it is pretty close. Let me show you. Would you flip over, keep your finger here, and go with me to Psalm chapter 2. While you're turning there, should the quoting of the Old Testament be verbatim? Like, are you in bad standing if you sort of paraphrase? I think you're in good standing, and I'll tell you why. Because hopefully you're not twisting it. Like, as long as you're not messing up the scripture and twisting it, be careful of that, of course. But Jesus sometimes used the Greek Septuagint when he quoted from the Old Testament. That's kind of an interesting thing, because the Greek Septuagint doesn't always perfectly align with the Hebrew Old Testament. But Jesus was quoting from the Septuagint. So I love that when Jesus does that, he sort of gives you and me a little bit of license when it comes to the idea of translation and stuff like that. And there are little differences, but as long as you're not twisting scripture, don't feel hugely pressured. And that's this case here. The church is praying something that's not going to be word for word, but it's pretty close. Let's take a look. Psalm chapter 2, verse 1. Why do the heathen rage and the people imagine a vain thing? The kings of the earth set themselves and the rulers take counsel together against the Lord and against his anointed, saying, now pause, those are the two verses particularly that they quote. And what is this whole thing about the heathen raging? Well, in this story, this is speaking about the heathen, the Gentile nations that are against the Lord. This is the psalmist sort of marveling about these different groups or peoples. And the first group is the Gentiles. He says, you know, why did the heathen rage? And they go against his anointed. Now, in verse 2, they say his anointed is Christ. That's the way the early church interpreted that. They see Jesus Christ. This is a psalm of Jesus. And they use the name of Jesus instead of just the anointed like here in the psalm. So this is the liberty they're taking to interpret that Psalm 2 is speaking about Jesus. Are you guys with me on that? That's important. So who's his anointed? Jesus. But then there's groups. Verses 1 through 3 speak of the Gentile nations, the heathen that are raging. Look at verse 3. Let us break their bands asunder and cast away their cords from us. In verse 4, he that sitteth in heaven shall laugh. The Lord shall have them in derision. The NIV says scoffs there. Then shall he speak unto them in his wrath and vex them in his sore displeasure. So this is where the psalmist is saying for the Gentiles that reject Jesus, the anointed, there's going to be judgment and wrath. When is that going to happen? Second coming of Christ. Now, the next one that's talked about is Jesus himself, verses 7 through 9. Let's keep reading. It says there in verse 7, I will declare the decree of the Lord hath said unto me, Thou art my son, this day have I begotten thee. Ask of me, and I shall give thee the heathen for thine inheritance, and for the uttermost parts of the earth for thy possession. Thou shalt break them with the rod of iron, thou shalt dash them in pieces like a potter's vessel. What will it look like when Jesus returns? Some of the Gentiles will be an inheritance, that's the church. But the ones that reject Christ will be beaten with the rod of iron. So speaking of Christ and his second coming is all right there. Then in verse 10, we see the Holy Spirit. It says, be wise now, therefore, O ye kings, be instructed, ye judges of the earth, serve the Lord with fear and rejoice with trembling. Kiss the Son, lest he be angry and ye perish from the way, and his wrath be kindled but a little. Blessed are all they that put their trust in him. Boy, this is a good scripture for leaders of nations. Serve the Lord with fear and rejoice with trembling. Boy, that's what we need to be praying for our president, that he would serve the Lord with the fear of the Lord, a healthy fear of the Lord, and rejoice with trembling. It says, kiss the Son, lest he be angry, and you perish from the way. So believe in Jesus. Trust in Jesus. Now, you say, okay, Brett, this is a heavy scripture from the psalmist. Why do the heathen rage? And the Lord is going to cut them down, and it's going to be brutal. Like, what does this have to do with the guys in the church? Well, they're remembering what their holy scriptures say about Christ in his second coming. And so this is where we have to kind of realize that this is the context. They're recognizing the leadership in Jerusalem is rejecting the leadership of Christ and rejecting God the Father and the Son and the Holy Spirit. So here we see back to the book of Acts. I love this context of that whole chapter. I wanted you to kind of see a bit of that because it really does fit the predicament the disciples are in with the heathen. Even though they're the religious leaders, it says that they had to basically apply this. Why do the heathen rage? Well, right now, we kind of have this leadership today. As much as I hope Trump is a Christian, I don't know. I don't know the guy personally. I know he talks like he is sometimes. But, you know, who am I to judge that? God knows. But I do pray that he's a Christian. And I do pray that he'll have the fear of the Lord that's talked about here. And that's really what these guys are praying. Lord, why do the heathen rage? They're trying to pray for these guys that are about ready to martyr them or condemn them. So I think that's what you and I should be doing, is be like this church, praying for the leaders, for their repentance, for their following of the Lord. That's kind of what's going on here. It's a good model for us.
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0: 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All right, Pastor Brett is with me now. Brett, I know your church, Athey Creek, in the Portland, Oregon area, has seen tremendous growth over the years. 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
1: 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And we really sense that that's what the Lord has done recently. And one of the things that's marked our church from the beginning is just simple, consistent, verse-by-verse teaching through the Bible. 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
5: It'll be a beautiful Tuesday. The day gets underway with cool temperatures in the 50s and warming quickly under plenty of sunshine. This afternoon won't be quite as hot as yesterday. Highs reaching the mid-80s. Making it a fantastic day to get outside while still remembering the sunscreen and the water bottle. From the Willamette Valley Weather Center, I'm Chris Kelly.
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8: It took me 4.5 years to get out of debt. That's, you know, it took time. It wasn't just going to happen instantly, and it may take time for couples to get into a better place financially. Be patient, put honoring the Lord first, put loving each other well second, put making a difference in the world third, and start to orient your finances that way. It may not change radically overnight, but eventually you'll be on a very, very good path.
9: Well, that's Matt Bell, and he joins us today on Focus on the Family with Jim Daly. We're going to be exploring some healthy habits for your marriage with regard to finances. Thanks for joining us. I'm John Fuller.
7: You know, John, money can be a really touchy subject within marriage and within families. Mm-hmm. It's probably, you know, it ranks right up there, number one, two, or three in the areas of marriage that couples really struggle with. So it's a very important topic. We come to this probably every couple of months. We try to do a program to help people with their finances. Let me rattle off some stats. Did you know about 40% of couples don't know their spouse's salary?
9: Oh.
7: Now, I probably know just about every NFL salary. You know, what does Bo Nix of the Broncos make?

0: But that'd be an interesting question. Do you know more about the salary of sports figures and not your spouse, right? Another one, 28% of couples admit to hiding significant purchases or debt from their spouse. And I remember a story where a couple got married in their 20s. The woman had accumulated $250,000 of school debt for a French literature degree. And wow, I mean, and had not disclosed it to her fiance and then husband. And that would be a rude awakening. There are practical biblical approaches to money. And I think the main point is simply good to be reminded of how we should manage that money.
1: Yeah, and it's great to have Matt Bell back with us. He's been here before. Our listeners really resonate with his insights. He's a personal finance writer and speaker, and he's the managing editor at Sound Mind Investing, and he and his wife Jude have three young adult children. Today, we're going to be talking about a brand new book that he's written called Starting Strong, Discovering the Good That Money Can Do Through Your Marriage.
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2: Thanks so much, Jim and John. It's a pleasure to be here.
0: You know, one of the most interesting things with financial folks, you know, planners, helpers, writers on the topic, most of them come from a place of pain. You're not born necessarily. Maybe you have an aptitude to accounting, I don't know. But most of the people that I've interviewed come from a period of time where they were in the hole and they had to figure it out. I really appreciate that. I think Dave Ramsey has that testimony. What's your prodigal story?
2: Well, it very much is just that, the prodigal son. I inherited $60,000 from an uncle when I was in my mid-20s. Had no idea he planned to leave me any money. An incredible gift, incredible surprise. And I really did have good intentions with that money when I received it. I thought this is a once-in-a-lifetime opportunity to do something amazing career-wise. And I love to play golf. I love to travel. I thought, how can I turn all of that into a career? So I created a newsletter for people to take golf vacations. And while it lasted, it was amazing. I got to play Pebble Beach. I got to play these great golf courses in southern Spain. It was everything I dreamed it could be, except profitable.
0: Yeah. Wow. It sounds like you're ahead of the tech curve on that. You could have had a following, an app. People would have paid you money to go play golf.
2: Well, keywords were could have.
0: Could have.
2: It didn't really work out all that well.
0: 20 years ahead of that one, right?
2: Yeah.
0: Yeah. Let me ask you this, Matt. If you would have invested that $60,000 in your 20s, you would have had $2 million by the time you were 65. Did you realize that?
2: Well, very painful to think about that, but you're exactly right.
0: Compounding interest is quite amazing, isn't it?
2: You sound like some of my friends.
0: No.
2: I
0: have talked to people that have given, put $5,000 for their kids who were just born, and they've shown me the models at average rates of growth from the stock market, you would expect about $1 million when that one-year-old turns 65.
2: It's amazing what it can turn into.
0: Without putting any more into it.
2: But in my case, I took the $60,000 and transformed it into $20,000 of credit card debt.
0: Wow. Okay, now let's speak about that, the $20,000 of debt.
2: You've got to do a lot of things wrong to do that, and I was doing a lot of things wrong. But it was a huge wake-up call. It was very humbling to see that dream die, to see, the guilt of squandering my uncle's hard-earned money and that sort of thing. So I moved home with my parents for 6 months, and I was really down for the first couple of months that I was out there. But God used it for great good. I mean, a friend of mine from college reached out and shared his faith with me. He had become a Christian a year after I graduated from college, and that was life-changing unto itself because it got me exploring matters of faith, and ultimately I placed my faith in Christ, which would have been plenty to come out of that experience, but I also really got interested in learning about money.
0: Yeah.
2: And I was amazed at how much the Bible says on this topic. And so I've been writing about it, speaking about it, learning about it ever more ever since then.
0: You know, Matt, it's a great insight. So this was your valley. You were 25, 24?
2: Yeah, mid-20s.
0: I mean, so you hit this valley of being in debt, $20,000. This friend of yours from college calls.
2: Yeah.
0: He's just accepted Christ the year before. He starts sharing the Lord with you, I'm assuming.
2: Right. Yeah.
0: You're not repelled by that. You're intrigued, partly because I'm sure you're in a valley.
2: Yeah, absolutely. I was humbled. I was so humbled by that experience and so just kind of distraught and trying to figure out what is my life going to be about. I thought I knew, but clearly I didn't know. And so he was saying encouraging things like, God has a plan for your life. And that was very intriguing to me. So I began reading the Bible. I began going to church. I began learning. And I was just a sponge for all things related to matters of faith. And then I couldn't believe how much the Bible says about money. So the first church I went to has a stewardship ministry. I got involved in that and just loved that. So I loved seeing how God was using my pain, my values, as you said, my story, to start to help others. Because I'm not a guy that's always gotten the money thing right. I can relate to a person who's had trouble with money.
0: You know, I so appreciate that, though. But, you know, speaking to those who are listening or watching, I mean, that's a starting place when you're in that valley. Mm-hmm. So often that's where the Lord begins to turn your heart, right? And open your ears and eyes to what is true, the spiritual Absolutely. Things that are most important. You usually win those battles down in the gutter and not on the mountaintop. I mean, that comes later. Let me ask you this in terms of scripture. Matthew 6:24 says you cannot serve both God and mammon. That's a very famous area of scripture. How can we cultivate an attitude toward money that honors God? And let me add this too, in a culture that, you know, for the most part, needs are taken care of, in Western civilization, not all of it, here in America, Canada, parts of Europe. So how do we even get our hands around what the Lord would want for us and what we think is being poor or being rich?
2: Yeah, well, the Bible never says that money is a bad thing unto itself. You know, the Bible doesn't say that money is the root of all evil. Some people think it does. It says the love of money is a root of all kinds of evil. And I think that's a really important distinction. So I think as we start to see that God's intentions for us are good, that He wants good things for us, and as we start to experience some of the worldly approaches to money and see that that's either not working or could be hollow if you do achieve some financial success, and you start to see, oh, the Bible says so many things about money, so many practical things about money, but God just wants us to put Him first. And that's the thing. You can't serve both God and money. God needs to come first, and then money is used according to His principles for His purposes. That's the approach that tends to work really, really well.
0: So you and Jude, your wife, you're engaged. You're looking at the registry. Everybody's done that. Our registry may have been Target. I don't remember. That's probably a true story, actually. But the you know, you're looking at China.
2: Right.
0: That was nice.
2: Right. That was the source of our first disagreement.
0: Oh. And let me know, tell me what happened with that and how it pointed to a little, you know, rub between the two of you.
2: Yeah, it's funny because we dated for 6 months and then we got engaged and things were going along really, really well. But then we started to register for gifts that we wanted other people to buy for us. It wasn't even our money we were spending. It was other people's money. But it was in that department store, walking these aisles of plates and cups and saucers, that we realized, oh, wow, we have very different views of what these things should look like. And, you know, it sounds so trivial, right? But yet it started to make me concerned. I mean, I'm very kind of minimalist. I like, you know, my parents were that way. And so I think I've adopted their views of design and art and what looks good. That's what I was drawn to. Very simple, you know, maybe plain white, you know, sturdy would be good. It's going to last a long time. But she grew up, Jude grew up in a home where there was a set of dishes on display, very formal gold-rimmed dishes. And their everyday plates had a floral design. Floral really works against my instincts.
0: Taking up way too much space.
2: Yes. And so I started to think, oh, wow, we're so different in this area. I never noticed. And so I started to think, oh, what other things in my life are going to have floral designs on them? Mm. And it started to be a little bit fearful. But, you know, it's a funny anecdote, but really it pointed to the need to have lots of conversations and try to come together. And I think over the years I've kind of moved toward her and she's moved toward me on design issues. So we've come together. But that was the first example of, wow, we're really on different pages on something.
0: That's great, Matt. What was your second argument? No, I'm kidding. You don't need to answer that question. Let me mention this, though, talking about arguments. According to one study from Fidelity, the resource management firm, rather large, they say as many as 25%, that's one in four couples, call money their most significant relationship challenge.
2: Yeah.
0: So that's a big number.
2: Yeah.
0: And it probably, if you look across the arc of decades of marriage, it doesn't go down typically. Yeah. It still rests in bubbles, one, two, or three. Mm. What's happening with those couples?
2: Yeah, I think initially when couples come together in marriage, what's happening there is that, you know, people don't enter marriage with a blank slate. We all bring something into our marriage. We bring stuff into our marriage. We bring how we saw our parents deal with money into our marriage that we may not even realize the degree to which it still works on us, but we bring that. That's a big factor. We bring our hopes and dreams around money that might be very different from our spouse. We bring certain early experiences we've had with money. In my case, I had a lot of debt, and that was a very traumatic experience. And we bring very different temperaments into marriage. And these things don't naturally just fit together. And so that's a source of a lot of friction and a lot of having to work things out early in marriage. But then as time goes on, I think people, it's a failure to communicate. Mm-hmm. I mean, as you mentioned, people don't even know what their spouse earns for a living. That's just a failure to communicate. So just more communication around money and most things would probably help.
0: Mm-hmm. Yeah, for sure.
1: Yeah, along those lines, Matt, Jim mentioned this couple that got engaged and married, and she had no disclosure about sort of where she was at with her debt. You advocate full disclosure about all of that for couples that are getting married or have recently married.
2: Yeah.
1: What's the importance of that?
2: Yeah, I advocate full financial disclosure before marriage and complete ongoing financial transparency after marriage. You don't want to be surprised when you get married at what you're actually married into with all this debt, because I really believe, you know, the vision for marriage in the Bible is oneness, it's unity. And so if one spouse was really wealthy before marriage, now, once you're married, you're both very wealthy. If one spouse had a lot of debt before marriage, when you come together in marriage, now you both have a lot of debt. There's a great story that I have from my past where a couple that I know, Scott and Karen, she brought $50,000 of non-mortgage debt into their marriage. He called it a reverse dowry.
0: and he had that is so true.
2: He had a great attitude about the whole thing, though, because she would always say early in their marriage, oh, my debt, my debt. My debt is keeping us from doing this or that. My debt, I feel so bad about my debt. And he would always correct her and say, it's not your debt, it's our debt. Mm. And I think that's a really bold act of leadership, act of love, to take that perspective. So I just want there to be no surprise. Prizes. I want there to be full disclosure, maybe not on your first date, but as things start to get serious in a relationship, it seems to be headed toward marriage. Now let's understand, how much are we each earning? How much do we have in savings? Are there any traumatic stories in our background around money? And then ongoingly, everybody, both parties should have access to all the finances.
1: Yeah. Yeah. And a surprising number of people never have the conversations.
2: Yeah.
1: Well, we're trying to encourage you to have the conversations today on Focus on the Family with Jim Daly. Our guest is Matt Bell. And we're talking about a newly published book called Starting Strong, Discovering the Good That Money Can Do in Your Marriage. Get a copy from us here at the ministry when you stop by focusonthefamily.com/broadcast.
0: And Matt, what are some ways that couples can create that financial unity? What are some practical tools they can use?
2: Yeah, one of the things is simply having conversations about the past. You know, how were you raised around money? That's really big. There was one couple that I tell the story of in the book where they were on some fun outing to Wrigley Field in Chicago. What can't be fun about that? Mm-hmm. You're just at this great ballpark. But some of them, the topic of money came up, and it closed the conversation down because he found out that she was carrying a balance on a credit card, and that to him was an absolute no-no. And so it was a troubling, difficult conversation, but it also opened up the door to more conversations where they gained a much greater sense of empathy and understanding of each other's background. He grew up in a very stable household. There was always money for vacations and groceries. She grew up single-parent household where money was always tight. She had gotten acclimated to using credit cards, but in realizing he really didn't like that, she quickly paid off her balance, and he, by the same token, gained some empathy for the difficulty with which she was raised with a single parent household.
0: That field level ticket at Wrigley might be $128 bucks.
2: You
0: might
2: it is
0: start
2: today.
0: There, but anyway, no, I mean that's part of it is that communication. You know, let me go back for a moment to that opening comment I gave of a situation was a true situation where this young man and woman were getting married. Mm. She had not disclosed her school loans of $250,000 for a 4-year degree.
2: Wow.
0: And, you know, then they're married and that came forward. And how would you go about as the spouse has no debt and that's never come up? And this is an off-the-wall question for you. But what do you say at that point? You're already married now. She's disclosing this and you say, okay, there's only one option. We've got to create a financial plan that pays that down.
2: Yeah.
0: But wow.
2: Yeah. And hopefully that's it, that they're both on that same page, that, hey, we're in this together now, so let's tackle this together. It may take time. It may mean dying to certain dreams, or at least the timing of certain dreams, but we're in this together, so let's get really committed to getting out from under. And the story I mentioned of the couple where she had $50,000 of non-mortgage debt, they saw the blessing of not buying a house when all their friends were buying a house. They saw the benefit of waiting, even though they sometimes, and by the way, they were giving generously throughout that time.
0: Huh.
2: And she told the story very candidly about how sometimes she felt like, boy, if we didn't give so much, we'd be able to get out of debt so much faster. But they saw God's blessing in it, because ultimately when they did get out of debt, they realized that they would have bought a house at a very difficult time, or at the market high.
0: Right.
2: And today, given what happened eventually at that point, the market had declined quite a bit, they probably would have been underwater on a house that they bought then.
0: Anybody else have that gift? Buying at the high point and selling at the low point? I'm good at that. So, hey, Matt, what about the common question about combined accounts? And if we have combined accounts, how do I get him a birthday present? He's going to know about it.
2: Right.
0: Or, you know, something like that, keeping separate accounts, maybe the both of them work and they just decide, let's keep separate checking accounts rather than a joint checking account.
2: Yeah, I would strongly encourage joint accounts because that fosters transparency and teamwork and unity. But in terms of buying a gift, you could do something as simple as withdraw some cash from an ATM. So now there's no record that's readily apparent of where a gift was purchased. So there can be a surprise doing something as simple as that.
0: Yeah, that's good. I mean, one of the problems is when people hear the word budget, you go, ugh.
2: For sure.
0: And especially the budget meeting. Let's set one up. And, you know, it's going to take a little bit of work, a little bit of pain.
2: Yeah.
0: But how do you reverse that attitude that couples might have at the early stage of dating or marriage,
2: right,
0: for sure?
2: I think a budget is the single most powerful tool anybody can use to manage money well. And we're stewards of God's resources, the Bible teaches us. So doesn't it just make sense, you know, if we're running a business, we're running an organization, we're going to watch over the finances, we're going to have a plan, we're going to have a budget. A family, a household, is a small business. And so we're managing God's resources. We need a tool to manage that effectively. You know, a lot of people think, they talk about a budget as something you go on, like a diet, or they think about it as being about less. It's about being obsessively spending as little as possible. But a budget is really, I like to tell people, about more. It's about having more knowledge of what's happening with your finances so that you can be more intentional in your use of money so that you ultimately have more for the things that really matter. So people hearing that might have to take it on faith, but if they will just try a budget for about 30 days and start to get used to that habit, I think they will see so much good, so many blessings that come from it.
0: You know, your book, Starting Strong, has many gold nuggets in it. The one that caught me as maybe the mother load is this idea that normally we start with expenses, savings, and then giving.
2: Yeah.
0: And you say flip that, start with giving.
2: That's right.
0: That's an amazing thought. I'd never thought of that. Hmm. I mean, I did it the traditional way.
2: Yeah. It's very countercultural. You know, I tell people in a variety of workshops, if you take nothing out of this workshop today, take this. The order with which you use money will make all the difference. And with a married couple, it'll make all the difference in their finances. It'll make all the difference in their marriage. And so think about it. There's only a few things you can do with money. You can spend it. You can use it for debt payments. You can save it. You can invest it. You can give it away. And that's the order that our culture teaches us in countless ways, both overt and subtle. We're taught to spend first. We're making, you know, $80,000 a year. That means you can live here. You can drive that. You can wear this brand of clothing. When spending comes first, debt is just a given, I've found. And if any money is left over, some might be saved, invested, and given away. But typically, there isn't much left over. So if we flip that, you know, the Bible says, honor the Lord with your wealth, with the first fruits, the first portion of all of thy increase, one version of the Bible says. So if we flip that equation on its head and we say, we're going to honor the Lord with the first portion by giving to his work in this world, we're going to give first, then we're going to save a portion, because the Bible says in the house of the wise are stores of choice food and oil, but a foolish person devours all that they have. Then we're going to invest a portion for the future, and then we're going to decide, we're going to see how much we can afford to spend on housing and clothing and vacations and all the rest. And along the way, we're cautious to not become enslaved to creditors, as the Bible warns. That if people will do that, it sounds sounds so simple. It's so practical. It's so effective. It's so biblical. And yet it's so rarely practiced. Mm. But if people will do that, it will serve them so well.
1: Yeah. So is it 10%? Is it 5%? How do I determine that I'm going to start by giving first?
2: Yeah, and that's a fair question because I think people need guardrails. They need some guidance about that. And so the Old Testament teaches very clearly a tithe or a tenth part, 10% of income. That's a starting point. In the New Testament, Matthew 23:23, Jesus seems to affirm the tithe. And yet every example in the New Testament goes beyond it. You've got Zacchaeus giving half. You've got the widow giving all. And that's what Jesus did with the laws is he changed them from letter of the law adherence to spirit of the law. And I just think it makes sense to use that as a helpful biblical starting point.
0: You know, so many people I talk to, couples that recount their early years, and they'll say often, those were great years, but we didn't have a bed. We didn't have a couch. We didn't have a table. That was Gene and I,
1: you didn't have a table, right?
0: We had no furniture because I had just gotten back from Japan a couple of years before. I said, we can make a futon, you know, we just throw blankets down until they're soft. So buy 3 or 4 blankets, that becomes your mattress. And then here we go. So, you know, that it's part of that struggle is actually part of building your memory together.
2: Yeah.
0: You know, the sweetness of all that when
2: that's
0: it was
2: right.
0: tough.
2: Yeah, absolutely. When you're starting out, that's why it's so important with all these things we're talking about to get these things right from the beginning, because life is only going to get busier and maybe God's going to bless you more financially. And so if we establish these priorities early in our marriage, we're going to serve the Lord. As for us and our household, we will serve you, Lord. We're going to base our decisions, our marriage and our finances on the solid rock of God's word. We're going to, you know, use money in a way to love each other well, to strengthen our marriage and to glorify God and to make the difference in the world that God intended when he brought us together in marriage. Make these decisions early. And, you know, you mentioned kind of the early, many people experience that sort of early difficulties and financially in their starting out years. John Rockefeller, you know, one of the wealthiest people that ever lived, he said, I never could have tithed on my first $1 million if I hadn't tithed on my first salary, which was $1.50 a week.
0: Wow.
2: And I think there's an important point. There's an important point for kids there, teaching kids about generosity, and an important point for our marriages. Let's start there and let's see how God blesses that over time. And I think I feel very confident that he will.
0: You know, the most common thing, Matt, right here at the end, and we'll continue if you can stick with us, we'll keep going. But the most common thing, I think, is if you only knew the mountain I face, you know, I can barely scrap by. Mm. How often is it that you look at somebody's finances in that consulting role? Mm. And it's really perspective over everything. It just means you can't do certain things. Can you pay your rent or your mortgage?
2: Yeah.
0: Can you buy groceries? Can you take care of transportation?
2: Right.
0: And then beyond that, it kind of ends up being wants, right?
2: Yeah.
0: I mean, there are probably other things. You might have medical issues. Yeah. I get all that. And everything's unique. But what's that rhythm that you normally see with young couples where, you know, the advertising world has done a number on us, and we think we need those shoes, we need that coffee, we need whatever.
2: Right.
0: And in fact, you don't.
2: Yeah. I just encourage couples to live countercultural lives and to take their cues from the Bible. It will be a countercultural life. It'll be a life that isn't what your friends are necessarily doing or what you see on social media, but it will be a good life. So base your decisions on what the Bible teaches us about money. You know, get those decisions right early on. Make those convictions something that's really clear from the beginning of your marriage. Some couples do really, really have significant financial struggles, and God's going to meet them there. There's compassion for that. We're not about legalism and legally, you know, legalistic adherence to certain teaching in the Bible. But I think if people will orient their use of money around what the Bible teaches and be convicted by and motivated by what it teaches, and to make those distinctions between needs and wants, because a lot of times wants can morph into needs very easily. But if we orient things financially and otherwise around a biblical approach, over time, it will work well. It took me 4.5 years to get out of debt. That's, you know, it took time. It wasn't just going to happen instantly. And it may take time for couples to get into a better place financially. Be patient. Put honoring the Lord first. Put loving each other well second. Put making a difference in the world third. and start to orient your finances that way. It may not change radically overnight, but eventually you'll be on a very, very good path.
0: Oh, that's a good word, Matt. And like I said, let's keep going and come back next time and continue the discussion. I think that'd be a great thing to do. It'd be a lot of help for, again, young couples particularly, but good advice for everybody. So we'll continue to talk about practical budgeting ideas next time and maybe go a little deeper in the practical side. And let me turn to the listener. I encourage you to get a copy of Matt's great book, Starting Strong, Discovering the Good That Money Can Do Through Your Marriage. And we'd love to get that into your hands for a gift of any amount. If you can send just anything, we'll send it to you as our way of saying thank you for being part of the ministry. It's one of those programs, if you can't afford it because you're that strapped, this is something we need to give to you. Mm-hmm. So call us, we'll trust others, we'll give a little more to offset that. But give us a call, don't be embarrassed, we'll get it out to you to help you in your struggles with managing money.
1: 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Well, thanks for joining us today for Focus on the Family with Jim Daly. I'm John Fuller, inviting you back next time as we continue the conversation with Matt Bell and once again help you and your family thrive in Christ.
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11: 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Psalm chapter 1, verses 1 through 3.
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13: Sunshine back in full force today. Morning temperatures are comfortable, but they'll climb steadily into the mid-80s by this afternoon with dry conditions and lots of blue sky. It's a little cooler than yesterday, but still a great summer day to enjoy everything Oregon has to offer. From the Willamette Valley Weather Center, I'm Chris Kelly.
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19: 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I love this verse, Proverbs 11:17, in the Living Bible. 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
21: Therefore, the sons of Israel cannot stand before their enemies. They turn their backs before their enemies, for they've become accursed. I will not be with you anymore. Hidden sin breaks fellowship. Hidden sin, verse 15, is a disgraceful thing. They've committed a disgraceful thing. They've transgressed the covenant. Mark it. It's good to use God's vocabulary regarding sin. It's not an affair. It's adultery. It's not a mistake. It's wickedness. You know, see, we know deep down that we ought to use the language God uses regarding sin instead of just saying we struggle, we make mistakes. Now, there's a place for that kind of language. Don't misunderstand me. But it's good to use the language God uses. It's not a lifestyle choice. It's iniquity. Sin.
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21: Achan took things under the ban and hid them. Therefore, verse 1, the anger of the Lord burned against the sons of Israel. Verse 26, when they dealt with the sin, the anger, the fierceness of his anger was turned away. Now, just walking through it, I don't think we can miss, but I don't want us to miss, and I certainly don't want to miss what the Lord wants to teach us. Let me just draw a few lessons for us, huh? First of all, hidden sin is never hidden from the eyes with whom we have to do. There is no creature hidden from his sight, Hebrews 4:13. And nothing you're doing right now or did last week or buried years ago is hidden from his sight. Secondly, hidden sin has far-reaching consequences. Far-reaching consequences. More than we would expect, even though we should. First of all, the guilt is very real. I won't even go into that because our text doesn't say much about it, but the Bible certainly does. And I know right now in this room, many of us are nursing and trying to medicate or anesthetize one way or another some guilt that if we would just confess it to the Lord, we could be done with it. But no, we're going to mask it with alcohol or illicit sex or you name it. No, guilt. But then sin, hidden sin, short circuits God's power. Instead of Joshua 1, no man will be able to stand against you, Joshua. It is now twice repeated, you guys won't be able to stand before your enemies. Hidden sin, short circuits God's power. Instead of walls falling, 36 good men fell. Think about that. 36 funerals. We read over that one, too many guys. 36 families gathering around with the loss. 36 wives, 36 sets of kids, 36 grieving mothers. Sin has far-reaching consequences. I remember counseling a guy years ago, a lot of money, a lot of influence. In fact, I'd almost say famous, beautiful wife. Everything looked so good outwardly. And as he coughed up to me what was really going on and what had gone on, and I knew the dysfunction, we say, of his marriage and marital life and sexual life. And as I talked with his wife, and as I thought about his kids, and as he told me how he got into it, and I thought he'd been a latchkey kid, and his dad had left all the porn around in the house, and he had gotten hooked on it. Anyway, I won't go into it except to say, innocent kids, far-reaching effects, hidden sin. Hidden sin breaks fellowship. Look at chapter 7, verse 12. Therefore, the sons of Israel cannot stand before their enemies. They turn their backs before their enemies, for they've become accursed. I will not be with you anymore. Hidden sin breaks fellowship. Hidden sin, verse 15, is a disgraceful thing. They've committed a disgraceful thing. They've transgressed the covenant. Mark it. It's good to use God's vocabulary regarding sin. It's not an affair. It's adultery. It's not a mistake. It's wickedness. Scott, who are you to say wicked? And we don't like that in our culture. And I didn't come to church to be told about my iniquity and my wickedness. Well, you know what I've noticed? I know we think that way, but I've noticed that like when 9/11 happened, everybody for a few days was willing to use a vocabulary we don't use very often, like wicked, iniquity, heinous, sin. People that don't even believe in it were using those words, weren't they, for just a few days. And even like 3 weeks ago when the congresswoman was shot, we didn't just say, oh, the guy made a mistake, did we? You know, see, we know deep down that we ought to use the language God uses regarding sin instead of just saying we struggle, we make mistakes. Now, there's place for that kind of language, don't misunderstand me. But it's good to use the language God uses. It's not a lifestyle choice. It's iniquity. Sin. Woe to those who call good evil and evil good. Woe to those who are wise in their own eyes, Isaiah 5 says. We live in a culture that calls good bad and bad good. And we're wise in our own eyes. And the scripture says, woe. The sin of coveting, before I leave it, let me just say, what was it that tripped Achan up? Coveting. You ever think about that? People tell me, maybe you're sitting here because it's so common. People say, I try to keep the commandments. Maybe you're fancying that when I hear people say that, I tend to, the first one that comes to my mind is the first one. What's the first commandment? Love the Lord your God with everything. And you're telling me that you love him like you should? You know, that's where I go. But, you know, I've noticed that 1 through 10, they really knife, don't they? They're a sharp two-edged sword. What's the 10th one? Don't covet. Don't desire, lust, and take that which isn't yours. Your neighbor's wife, your neighbor's house, your neighbor's business, your neighbor's paycheck. You know, coveting. That's what really, there was this self-righteous guy that said, I do this stuff, you know, and came to Jesus. And, you know, and there was this other self-righteous guy. Remember him? And he said, I've lived blamelessly. But in Romans 7, he said, you know, this matter of coveting got a hold of my heart. And the Apostle Paul, I believe, coveting, he said, when the law came, I saw the law, thou shalt not covet. Which one of us, who in this room, I don't want a show of hands, please. Who of us doesn't struggle with coveting? Why is that? It's not because we have angelic nature or that we're basically good. We just got in with the wrong crowd. We're sinful. The message of the scripture from A to Z is to get a hold of that and then lay hold of the grace of God. And I can't help but comment that this matter of coveting exposes our sin nature. And then hidden sin is not a private matter. You think it is, I think it is, but it hinders the whole church. Well, at least Israel. Turn over, this is the beginning of the new era, is it not? Joshua, take him into the land, and one of the first things God records for us is Achan's sin. Turn to the new era. Turn to Acts. Acts chapter 5. Now go to 4. No, go to 3. We'll just do the whole book. No. Acts 4. God was at work. There was persecution. They were getting thrown in jail. They were getting threats. But God was at work. And they came back after they'd been released from jail, and they had a prayer meeting. The Lord, they said, Lord, verse 29, take note of their threats and grant us boldness and confidence and to speak of your holy servant Jesus. And when they'd prayed, verse 31, the place where they were gathered together was shaken. And they were all filled with the Holy Spirit and began to speak the word of God with boldness. One of the first verses I memorized, a guy told me, memorize that verse. So I said, okay. And it helped me a lot. I love the verse. When they prayed, the place where they'd gathered was shaken. They were filled with the Holy Spirit. And when you're filled with the Holy Spirit, you begin to speak the word with boldness. It's an exciting era.
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0: A congregation who believed were with one heart and soul, verse 32, not one of them claimed that anything belonged to them. It was all, you know, common there in Jerusalem, and with great power the apostles were giving witness. And there wasn't a needy person among them, verse 34. And all who were owners of land or houses would sell them and bring the proceeds of the sales and lay them at the apostles' feet, and they would be distributed each as any had need. It was really a beautiful era there. And in particular, one guy, Barnabas, Joseph, a Levite of Cyprian birth, who was also called Barnabas by the apostles, which translated means son of encouragement, and who owned a tract of land, sold it and brought the money and laid it at the apostles' feet. In other words, not everybody was doing this, and it wasn't legal. It wasn't like you had to, but it was being done. And one guy in particular sold a piece of real estate. And in those days, real estate was worth something. And he gave the whole thing to the apostles. Well, maybe that word got around. A certain man, look at how chapter 5 starts, by the way, just like chapter 7 of Joshua. But a certain man named Ananias, with his wife Sapphira, sold a piece of property and kept back some of the price for himself with his wife's full knowledge. And bringing a portion of it, he laid it at the apostles' feet. And he kind of came in on Barnabas's, you know, skirts. And he said, hey, we sold some property too. And right there in front of the church and the apostles' feet, he laid the money. And Ananias and Sapphira, they had full knowledge. They were in together on this. And Peter said, Ananias, why has Satan filled your heart to lie to the Holy Spirit and to keep back some of the price of the land? Now watch this. Don't mistake this passage. While it remained unsold, didn't remain your own? And after it was sold, was it not under your control? The Bible never tramples underfoot private property or the right to private property, or that we should not own anything, we should give it all to the Lord, it should all be common. That's not what the Bible teaches. He says, look, while it was unsold, real estate, it was yours, wasn't it? And when you made it liquid, when you sold it, wasn't it yours? Why is it that you've conceived this deed in your heart? What was their deed? You lied. You implied that here's what we sold it for, and here it is. But they kept back. They basically stood and sang, all to Jesus I surrender, all to him I freely give. But meanwhile, they had quite a bit they weren't really surrendering. Now, when I say it that way, I don't ever want to sing again. You know what I'm saying? But that's what they did. That's what they did. You've not lied to men, but to God. And as he heard these words, Ananias fell down and breathed his last, and great fear came upon all who heard of it, I'll say. And the young men arose and covered him up, and after carrying him out, they buried him. Now there elapsed an interval of about 3 hours, and his wife came in not knowing what had happened. And Peter responded to her, tell me whether you sold the land for such and such a price. Did you guys get $1.2 million for that house you sold? Yeah, she said, that was the price. Then Peter said to her, why is it that you've agreed to put together to put the Spirit of the Lord to the test? Behold, the feet of those who buried your husband are at the door, and they shall carry you out as well. And she immediately fell at his feet and breathed her last. By the way, remember last week when I said people say, oh, the God of the Old Testament and the God of the New Testament? God is God, okay? And I know this is sobering, very sobering. And they buried her with her husband. And great fear, verse 11, came upon the whole church and upon all who heard these things. And, verse 12, at the hands of the apostles, many signs and wonders were taking place, and they were all with one accord in Solomon's porch, and none of the rest dared to associate with them, however, because the people held them in high esteem, and all the more believers in the Lord, multitudes, were coming to Christ. God's work went on, but they dealt with the sin. Now, I just suggest to you that God's attitude towards sin, B.C., A.D., first century, Ananias and Sapphira, 21st century, his attitude hasn't changed. He, at the beginning of each era, he showed what he thinks of this kind of thing. Both Ananias and Achan thought that they could serve God and mammon. Jesus said, you can't. But they thought they could. And God dealt with both of them. And I'm grateful that he's not having us drop dead when we commit similar sins. Aren't you? But I'm telling you that hidden sin is just as serious today. And we need to learn that the anger of the Lord burns against sin. And what I said about sin breaking fellowship and sin bringing huge consequences that we don't even know and hindering the whole church, because we're nursing bitterness and lack of forgiveness, because we're hiding this pride over here, whatever it is, we need to repent of our sin. I said, what are the common hidden sins? And I said, the ones we commit. Pride, money, coveting that which isn't ours, silver and gold. Oh, we're good at hiding this sin. We say, I give. Yeah, but where our heart is. You see, when Jesus said that in Matthew 6, what was he after? He said, where your treasure is, there your heart is. God doesn't need our money. He wants our heart. And he knows that our heart follows our treasure. And he said, lay your treasure up in heaven. Some of us say, I give my little percentage or whatever, or we've justified this or that, and we need to just say, Lord, it's yours, all of it. We need to put ourselves at his disposal and put our money at his disposal. Others of us have illicit things going on, like Achan. And we dug a little hole, and just a very few people know about it, or maybe nobody. I just tell you, I repeat myself, he knows. And he said, there's not one thing hidden that won't be exposed. Now we need to take seriously these things. And then I read the same stats you read. How many men in this room are hiding very, we would say, inappropriate sexual behavior? God would say, abomination, porn. Oh, it's just between me and the internet. No, it's not. Now, how many have seen how quickly it brings ruin and destruction to wife, kids, church, testimony? If you're hiding some sin, quit hiding it. Take it to the one you've offended, God, and confess that sin. And there's so much to learn here that I want to be careful to say this. Praise God for his amazing grace. I didn't have to say to Bill, hey, pick some music that would be about the cross and grace and praise God, because every Sunday we sing about these things. And this is where I want to be every Sunday, don't you? And Monday and Tuesday also, praising God for his amazing grace and rejoicing in the gospel that he forgives sin. And, you know, I'll say this, and it's not for us to speculate, and it's not why it was written. I have no reason to think that Achan wasn't a real believer, or that Ananias wasn't a real believer. I'm not saying they're Judas Iscariot. I'm saying Achan, when he was confronted, he confessed a model confession, as far as I'm concerned. But that's not really where we should go. That's up to the Lord. He knows all that stuff. I am telling you this, though. This isn't written merely to scare unbelievers into the fact that sin will find you out. No, these things were written to produce in us a reverence as believers. My sin has been put as far as the east is from the west. Praise God. But don't take sin lightly. And when you come around the table like last week, you don't just say, oh, this is great. He said, examine yourselves. Because you see, sin unconfessed in a believer's life does break fellowship. And yes, the blood of Jesus cleanses from all sin, but we need to confess that sin. My son, I implore you, give glory to God, Joshua said. And I implore you today, man, woman, child, if you know Jesus Christ, never quit singing of His grace. Never quit boasting in the cross. And never trample the cross by treating it like it's okay to just have your little hidden sin over here and nurse it over here and hide it over there. No. Sin put Jesus Christ on the cross. And a real believer hates sin. And the more we cultivate a love for Him, the more we will abhor what is evil and cling to what is good.

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1: Now, they were at the Valley of Trouble, and it was a very sobering and startling experience for Joshua. And he really needs to hear these words, "Do not fear or be dismayed." You know, that is a never a naked command. Don't fear. Cheer up. That's not the way the Lord speaks. He doesn't just say, "Don't fear, be dismayed," like we might just cheer each other up. Just hang in there. No. Always, there's a reason not to fear or be dismayed. And always, it is based on truth. Don't be fearful. Don't be afraid. Don't be dismayed. Don't tremble or be dismayed. I have. Notice this one here. I have given into your hand the king of Ai. Verse 1. Or I will. The Lord says, don't fear or be dismayed. I have. Or I will, or I am.
0: Join us again next time as we move forward in our study of the book of Joshua. Pastor Scott will bring a message titled, "From the Valley of Trouble to the First Altar." Until then, keep abiding in the Word, and may the grace of the Lord Jesus be with you.
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6: It'll be a beautiful Tuesday. The day gets underway with cool temperatures in the 50s and warming quickly under plenty of sunshine. This afternoon won't be quite as hot as yesterday. Highs reaching the mid-80s, making it a fantastic day to get outside while still remembering the sunscreen and the water bottle. From the Willamette Valley Weather Center, I'm Chris Kelly.
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0: Welcome to Hope for the Journey with Pastor Tom Turner, a production of North Albany Community Church. 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
1: We're in the middle of a series called The Seven Signs in the Book of John, Dave did a great job last week filling in while I was gone, and I'm going to continue today in the Gospel of John. We're going to look at chapter 9, so you can stick your finger there, but just want to share with you the sweet spot that I find myself in the last 6 months or so. I have been very fortunate. I never try to use the word lucky. I always like to use the word fortunate, because God has plans and they work out, and I don't want to attribute that to anybody but Him. And just a couple of things that happened this week. As many of you know, I was out of town. I went to visit my mom. I went to stay with my sister and visit my mom. My mom's in a care facility. And we got down there. They had been closed. I made my plans well ahead of time. They were closed because of a COVID lockdown in the facility. And I knew that going down there. But I had already made my reservations, and I bought a really cheap ticket, you know, to get there. So I thought, well, I'll visit my sister anyway. And this time of year, they're always playing the big golf tournament at Torrey Pines in San Diego. So I thought I'd head out and see that. And while I was at the golf tournament, my sister got a phone call, and the facility said, hey, we're open if you want to, you know, you want to book a time. So on Friday, I did get to see my mom. Miracle of miracles. I was like right in that sweet spot where God is, you know, kind of always working. And I just feel very fortunate in that. I got home that night, and I was going to fly home Saturday. I got home Friday night. I start to book my flight or check in on my flight, and I check in. I'm supposed to leave at about 4 o'clock and get here about 8 at PDX, and I check in, and the number was right, and everything was right, and my check-in code was right, but somehow it booked me for a flight at 6:30 in the morning on Saturday. My sister lives like an hour or 20 minutes away from the, well, not that far, but an hour at least away from the airport. I'm thinking, there's no way I'm going to, and this is at 9 o'clock at night. What am I going to do? So I call the airline, and I wait online. No kidding. I waited there. I listened to elevator music for 1 hour. 1 hour while I waited. So now it's like 10:30 at night, and the gal comes on, how can I help you? And I said, well, you booked me on a flight. And by the, you know, in the meantime, while I've been listening to this music, I went on my computer, and I noticed the flight you booked me on doesn't even exist. And it was a great time, and it was a great, you know, it didn't cost me hardly anything. I felt fortunate there as well. And she said, well, let me see what I can do. And she came back. She said, well, we've got a couple options here. You can leave at, you know, 8 in the morning and get home at 9 at night. And I'm like, that doesn't seem like a good option. Is there any other option? She goes, well, yeah, you can leave around 1 in the afternoon and get home at 6, which was earlier than I, so I could leave later and get home earlier. Yeah, sure. Okay, I'll take that. I mean, huh? Duh. So I was fortunate that way. It just seems like the last 6 months, those sorts of things have been happening where I just have to say, God is really, really good. Now, I don't want to, you know, I know some of you aren't, you're in the opposite of that spectrum, right? You're going, what is it? When it rains and pours, everything's going bad, you know. Well, I just want you to know. I just want you to know, God is still good. I don't know what He's teaching you in those moments. I know He's teaching me to be faithful. He said, hey, hang in there, Tom. Things are going to work out. And He always seemed to work out somehow. And I'm so grateful that we serve a good God. Now, you know, when things are normally going good, that's when we generally don't give God the credit. It's when things are going bad, we go, well, where are you, God? Right? But I just want you to know that even when things are going good, we have to stop and we have to say, hey, God is a good God. He does things in a way that we can't comprehend, and He works in seasons and out of seasons to do different things in our life. But God is really, really good. And I hope that you know that. I hope that you're teaching your kids that. I hope that you're learning that every day, that God is really, really good. He's good to have given me the opportunity to see my mom. He's good to have provided the way He arranged the flights. He's good even that I got to go watch some golf and watch some guys hit the ball better than me and yet shout advice to them from the crowd. And, you know, God's just good. He's just really good. But there's one little fly in the ointment. The one little fly in the ointment for me is that something, I caught something. Now, I don't have COVID. I want you to know that right off the bat. Haven't had it ever since its inception. Don't have COVID. But here's the deal. I got something in my sinuses that attacks me about two or three times a day. I'll be walking along, and this morning it happened. I'll just start sneezing. And I will sneeze like 10 times. And let me tell you, when you're on an airplane full of people, yeah, and you start sneezing, you ought to see the heads turn. I mean, it's like, what? And so that part isn't so good. If I start to sneeze, you know, the secret of preaching is you work on a little bit on adrenaline, and so probably adrenaline will keep it at bay. But if I start sneezing today, you don't have to back up three rows. It just means I'm sneezing. Okay. No COVID. And I had to be tested to go in, so I know I don't have it. So anyway, just wanted you to know that. Hey, we're in the Gospel of John, learning about how good God is. And primarily, the overall arching lesson about how good God is here in John chapter 9, really throughout John, as we're looking at the seven signs that he gives us, is that God is good because he provides, well, first of all, he invented what good is, right? I mean, if you're God, if there's really a God, and maybe some of you are questioning that today, if there's really a God, then he gets to decide what's good, okay? And so as we're looking at how God's goodness here, the overall arching story in the Gospel of John is that God is good because he sent his son to die on the cross for us, to take all our sin. Those are big, heavy words, but the bottom line is God did that for us because he loves us. And God is good for that. And so as we look at every miracle that takes place, we would call them signs that takes place in the Gospel of John, we get a greater sense of how good God is. And you take that a step further and you realize he's not only good, but I need him. I'm dependent on him. If I'm not a believer and I come to some sort of a spiritual crisis, the first thing that hits me is I need him, right? And we hope that everybody comes to that conclusion. That's the first part. But then after I've lived my Christian life for a while, I realize, you know what? I need him more and more and more, even as I mature. And that maturity leads us to different things in our Christian journey. It leads us to service, right? It leads us to study. It leads us to a greater prayer life. And those things are only possible when we can admit to ourselves, I need him. I need him. I need more of him every day. And so what we're going to do, just we like to honor God's word here. If you are got a Bible with you, fine. If you've got an electronic device, go ahead and stand right where you are. We're going to read the first, five or six verses of this chapter. We're actually going to look at the whole chapter, but we're going to start off with the first seven. So if you'd stand and join me, that'd be great. This is what the Gospel of John says in John chapter 9, the first five verses or so. As he passed by, he saw a man blind from birth, and his disciples asked him, Rabbi, who sinned, this man or his parents, that he was born blind? And Jesus answered, It is not that this man sinned or his parents, but that the works of God might be displayed in him. We must work the works of him who sent me while it is day. Night is coming when no one can work. As long as I am in the world, I am the light of the world. Having said these things, he spit on the ground and made mud with the saliva. And then he anointed the man's eyes with the mud. And he said to him, Go wash in the pool of Siloam, which means to be sent. And the man went and he washed and he came back seeing. Father, help us to understand how this miracle applies to us today. Those of us who are saying, but I'm not blind. Those of us who are saying, but I don't need that kind of miracle. Help us understand what it means to us. Pierce our hearts with your word. We pray in Jesus' name. Amen. Go ahead and have a seat. God's word is great, and we're going to look at this whole chapter today and take in the whole vista of this sign that Jesus produces in this man's life. And I say that because there are so many aspects to this story that we don't cover just in those first five verses. But as we look at this particular chapter, portion of Scripture, we need to realize that what he's speaking to here is not just physical blindness, but spiritual blindness. There's a great story about blindness that I read about this week. There was a golfer. His name was Charlie Boswell. Charlie Boswell was a golfer quite a few years ago. He went through World War II, and in World War II, he was blinded by an explosion. And so when he came home, he took up the sport of golf. And believe it or not, blind people can play the game of golf. It's a little bit different, but they're able to do it. And so as he's playing golf, he gained some national sort of notoriety. He founded a foundation called the National Blind Golf Association, and he was the champion. Isn't that nice to found your own sport and then say, I'm best at it? I think that's pretty good. My daughter does that with board games, but that's another story. Through his determination, he became pretty well known. And then he got to meet Ben Hogan, one of the greatest golfers of all time. And in the course of the conversation, it was hi, you know, shake hands and encourage him to do well in golf. He said, Mr. Hogan, I want to play you in a game of golf. And, you know, Ben Hogan's the best golfer in the world. And he says, Mr. Hogan, I just want to play golf with you. And he says, well, you know, I'm kind of busy. I don't know if I... Well, Mr. Hogan, I really want to play. And then finally, Charlie says, I'll bet you $10,000 that I can beat you at golf. Well, that got Hogan's interest. And so he said, okay, let's play. And he said, when do you want to meet play? He said, 10 o'clock tonight. Okay, you got it. I know it took me a second to. I'm like, so? Oh, wait. Yeah, it's dark then. So the idea simply is this, that sometimes darkness, blindness is situational. Sometimes situational. You might think yourself, you know, I've got it kind of on the ball as a spiritual person. I know the Lord. I'm pretty sure I'm going to heaven. But the bottom line is you can be spiritual blind at times. Spiritually blind. And that's what we find here in chapter 9 initially with the disciples. We see spiritual blindness throughout Scripture and the talk of spiritual eyes being drawn to the Lord and the dependence we have to have clear sight in His direction and His plan. In fact, Paul said in Ephesians, he says that your eyes of your heart might be enlightened in order that you may know the hope to which He has called you, the riches of His glory and the inheritance of the saints. So that kind of spiritual blindness is addressed by writers throughout Scripture. And what we want to look at today are basically these four areas of spiritual blindness that can sort of hit us. And this first one was what we just read in the first five verses there. And what it is it's that the disciples are really blind to opportunity. They're blind to opportunity. And this is what happens with the disciples. They come in and they are talking with Jesus as they pass by this blind man who is probably a beggar because he had no other way of making a living. And they go by him and they say, but Jesus, you know, rabbi, as they call him, teacher, who sinned, this man or his parents? What is the opportunity they missed? They missed the opportunity to lean over and minister to this man. Instead, they were more concerned as they walked by who they could point the finger at. They were much more concerned with whose fault it was. They were much more concerned, you could even say they were much more theologically concerned than they were compassionately concerned. As they walked past the man, their response was one of, Rabbi, obviously somebody did something wrong here. It was very well connected in that day and time to think that somebody who was blind or somebody who was disabled would obviously be the result of sin and their parents' sin or their parents' sin. And you know what? That is not far from the truth. You know, the toughest things to get people around are the things that have just a little bit of truth to them. You know, we live in a sinful world. We live in what we could call a fallen world. Because we live in a fallen world, we have things like death, right? And everything in between life and death. Sickness, disease. Look around the world today. Poverty. People struggling. And it was not God's design that those things would happen. But when the world fell, sin came into the world. And all of those things are the result of sin. Ultimately, death is the result of sin. So when we look at somebody who is on the ground as a beggar, blind in the street, and we say, whose fault is it? There is some fault to be made. But the fault lies in us, my friend. The fault is ours. because we're sinful creatures. And it's been that way since the earth fell. And so consequently, there's an element of truth there. In a fallen world, you're going to have things like that. It is the result of sin, not his sin, and certainly not his parents' sin, but that's where the disciples were focused. Really, it's just the result of a sinful world, a fallen world. But they were more concerned about that than they were about having compassion on the man or ministering to the man. Verse 3, he said, Jesus says, neither this man sin nor his parents, but in order that the works of God might be displayed in him. And we must work the works of him who sent me as long as it is day, because night is coming when no one can work. What was Jesus referring to? He was referring to the crucifixion. He was saying, while I'm here, we got to do what we can do to show God's glory, to show that God cares, to show that he wants relationship with mankind. We got to do the work, folks. We got to put in the time. We got to make it known. He said, if we don't do that, well, we're wasting our time. We're just giving it away. And he says, there's going to come a time when that won't be possible. He says, there's coming a time when no man can work. He's referring to his going to the cross. Remember the chaos that occurs. If you know the story, Jesus goes to the cross. And that Easter weekend, what we call Easter weekend or resurrection weekend, when he went to the cross, all of his disciples and all of those that followed him, they were in a panic. They were worried. They didn't know what to do. They certainly weren't doing the faithful work of the gospel. And Jesus knew that day was coming. And he said, there's going to come a time. So let's do the work now. My commitment, my urgency to you is let's do the work now. I mean, how long have you been a Christian and you haven't been actively involved in any ongoing ministry? You know, how long have you claimed to love Jesus but done nothing with your faith? You haven't stepped out. You haven't taken on a project, whatever it might be. I don't even know what God's doing in your heart, but you have had to say no to him probably more or as much as you've told him you love him. That's a sad commentary on the church. When God gives us new life, he gives us tremendous gifts and ample opportunity to share. Why is that? Because he knows we have a limited amount of time, and that's what he left us here for, was to share his gospel with the world around us. So when God asks us to do something, we need to be willing to step into that gap and do it. Not just talk about it. In this particular case, we see this opportunity that comes for Jesus to display God's great glory and great love for men. And the interesting thing is I don't perform miracles, and my guess is you don't perform miracles. But you know what? There are still ways that I can do the work that people will see that could change lives. It might just be my words. It might just be my actions that lead somebody to a better understanding of who Jesus is. It might be through conversation. It might be in a ministry I take on with children or with teenagers, you know, in the youth program. It might be stepping into teach a Bible study or to start a connect group in my home where 5 or 6 or 10 other people can come from the church and meet. It might just be a small step, but God's called us to something. He never calls us to nothing. That's a tremendous lesson. God never calls you to nothing. And so consequently, what I want you to see here is that he's saying to the disciples, let's do the work. Let's do the work. Because there's going to come a time when there's not going to be the chance to do that work. But what were the disciples concerned about? Well, they were blind to opportunity because they were more concerned about whose fault it was. And we could end the sermon right there and go home and say, well, okay, we learned something bad once again from the disciples. They are always getting picked on. But it goes a little bit further than that. We know that there are a couple of things that are happening here. Jesus puts an end, we see, to the misconception that some sort of disablement is a direct punishment for this man's sin or for his parents' sin. So he says, neither this man's sin nor his parents'. So Jesus just says, that ain't it. That's not it. Which probably caused the disciples to step back, right? You know, wait, well then, wait. You know, all the question marks start popping up, you know, like in cartoon comic books. Like, what's going on here? Secondly, he declares that the man and this unfortunate condition he's in are an opportunity to minister. Now, stick with me here. It's a blind man, right? He's blind physically. Where is our opportunity? It's with those who are blind spiritually. We have opportunity there. Whether we're in junior high school or whether we're an adult, whether we've got, you know, our own business, our own job, we have plenty of opportunities. It might be in the church, it might be out, but you have opportunity to work with those who are spiritually blind. And then thirdly, what Jesus says here is he reminds the disciples that it's time to do God's work. Let's do it now. Boy, if you can just remember those three things today, you'll be off and running. But we see in an urgency in Jesus here in this passage to do God's work. In Colossians, Paul says, be wise in the way that you act towards outsiders. Make the most of every opportunity. Paul knows we've got to reach people. Paul knew it probably better than anybody in his day. He was driven by the Holy Spirit to travel the world, to meet the needs and plant churches and go, right? He understood what it meant to do the work. He also says in Ephesians, be very careful then how you live, not as unwise, but wise, making the most of every what? Opportunity. Yeah, Paul knew, he understood what opportunity was. In Revelation, we see John recording this event in 12:12. Revelation 12:12, John's recording this event. It says, woe to the earth and the sea because the devil has gone down to you. He is filled with fury because he knows his time is short. What is Jesus telling us there in Revelation? He's saying the devil doesn't have much time left. What does that mean? That means we don't have much time left either. We've got to do the work while we can do the work. So don't step back from opportunities. You might say, well, you know, I would do that, but probably somebody else is doing that in the church. Don't let that stop you. And you might say, well, I don't really have all the abilities. No, none of us do, right? All of us know you get into something and you learn how to do it. Well, I don't really know that many people in church. How would it work if I, let me tell you, there's no better way to get to know people who care about you spiritually than to get in a ministry with people and work as a team. There's no better way. And so here we have Jesus, and the urgency in his voice is, do these things. Don't miss the opportunity because you're stuck on who sinned, this man or his parents. Don't we do that? Don't we point fingers as a church? Don't we go outside the walls and point fingers? Whose fault is it that that's happening? Well, we got to get a new guy in there. Or what's going on over here? That's not right. Let's get a new committee on that. You know, and we love to point fingers. But how about we get off it and we start doing the work that Jesus called us to do? Let's pray. Lord God, thank you for this incredible story in Scripture. Thank you that we might know what it means to love you. That we might not miss opportunities because of our blindness, but help us to be those who are so transfixed on you that we just become like you. And so, Jesus, that we might do the work that you were about, that we might see the opportunities, and we might be less pretentious, that we might just go about the work. Father, help us to be your bride and like you as we worship. We go from this place. Help us to reach out to the world the way that, God, you reached out through your son Jesus to us. We love you, Lord, and we want to be like you. And we pray these things in Jesus' name. Amen.
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6: Weather cooperating better today. Sunshine dominates across the valley. Highs reaching the mid-80s this afternoon. Low humidity, light winds just make for a comfortable day to be outside. Another pleasant evening waiting once temperature begins to ease too. From the Willamette Valley Weather Center, I'm Chris Kelly.
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12: And thank you for joining us today as we continue our journey through this series we've called The Holy Spirit You May Not Know. And that title is the title of a book from which this material originated, along with the sermon series, and we're so excited to make this book available. It's quite a task to get the sermons done, the book written, and published in time for it to be on the air, but we managed to do it this time, and we're so excited because you can have a copy of this book right now. For a gift of any size to Turning Point, that's all you have to do is send a gift and say, please send me the book on the Holy Spirit. Do the best you can, but whatever the size of your gift, we will send you the book. And especially during this month when we're marshaling people together and saying, come on and help us a lot because we're at the end of our fiscal year, we encourage you to make your gift, and whatever your gift may be, ask for the book and it's on its way to you. We appreciate this opportunity to extend the ministry of Turning Point into your home through the printed page. The fruit of the Spirit, it is a wonderful truth. And we're about halfway through the list of these nine characteristics. We'll get to the rest of them in today's program, so keep your Bible close at hand, and if you're following along in the study guide, you can do that as well. By the way, your study guides are great for small groups. The study guide that you may have, if you have one, you will see that it's built for that kind of an environment. The guides have an outline, some basic truths from each lesson, passages to look up, questions to answer. The study guides are being used all over the country now in small groups, and we want to recommend them, especially this one on the Holy Spirit. Here is part two of The Fruit of the Spirit from Galatians chapter 5, verses 22 and 23. We have joy, we have love, we have peace. Isn't that an encouraging thing? John 16:33 says, in me you may have peace. In the world you will have tribulation. But be of good cheer, I have overcome the world. I was teaching on this not long ago, and it suddenly dawned on me that there was a very special lesson hidden in this verse, and here it is. If you read this verse, you should expect it to say, in me you have peace, in the world you have tribulation, but be of good cheer, I have overcome tribulation. But it doesn't say that. It says, I have overcome the world. Listen to me, you guys. When we have the peace of God, he doesn't just overcome tribulation. He overcomes the world in which the tribulation happens. He really does do that. This little section should strengthen our faith in God. Be of good cheer, take heart, says the scripture, because our Lord is bigger than any circumstance in which we could ever find ourselves. In Philippians 4:7, Paul says that this peace is a peace that surpasses all understanding. Philippians 4:7 goes on to say that this peace will guard your heart and your mind through Jesus Christ. Praise God for his peace. You may be asking, are those things, that love and joy and peace, ever interrupted? Of course they are. We're flawed human beings, but when you are filled with the Spirit, when you are walking the Spirit-filled life, these three things will, little by little, take over who you are. You'll be a person of love, you'll be a person of joy, and you'll be a person of peace. And if you're a Christian and you started to walk with the Lord, you should begin to sense those things kind of moving into your spirit and taking over in your life. That's fruit toward God. Now, the next section is a little more personal and a great deal more convicting, because our personal experience with God is followed by our personal experience and relationship with others. Love, joy, and peace are Godward, but the next three are manward. These are three characteristics that will exhibit in your life with regard to other people. Here's the first one. Are you ready for this? The fruit of the Spirit is long-suffering. That's a wonderful word. It's a word for patience, But in the Greek language, it's actually two words blended into one, makrothumia. The word makro in the Greek language means long, and the word thumia means heat or temper. So the word long-suffering means to have a long temper. When I grew up in the Midwest, in Ohio, firecrackers were both legal and plentiful. And because of that, I am very grateful to have all the digits on both of my hands. I have lit firecrackers that almost blew up in my hands. Did you ever light a firecracker with a short fuse? You touch a match to it and bam, it goes off and almost in your face or in your hand. You know, some people have short fuses too. That's what this is about. Long suffering means to be long tempered, to be patient. It's not much fun to be around someone who is short fused. You find yourself wincing when something goes wrong. When will he blow? When will she go ballistic? The slightest little spark can trigger an explosion. And I'm talking about Christian people here. Yes. The people get hurt in the explosion. And if you're walking with the Lord, you get embarrassed. One writer defines long-suffering as self-restraint that doesn't retaliate when wronged. Paul prayed for this when he spoke to the Colossians. He said, I want you to be strengthened with all might according to God's glorious power for all patience and long-suffering with joy. When you are filled with the Spirit of God, you relate to others with patience and grace instead of losing your temper when things don't go your way. You may have a little trigger that goes off inside of you, but the Spirit of God gets control of it before it releases. You start to say something, but the word dies in your throat. You write that hot letter and you throw it in the fireplace instead of in the mailbox. Or you compose that speech and you give it in the car when you're driving. I've actually done that and said it out loud, and people looking at you like, what is wrong with that man? But you never deliver it. There are times when we will find ourselves in very volatile situations, sparks flying every which way, but the Spirit of God can give us the strength to display long-suffering in our lives. And when you are keeping your cool at the very moment when everybody else is losing theirs, believe me, the spiritual fruit of long-suffering will be very, very evident. You will stick out. If everybody else is going ballistic and you're sitting there or standing there with a smile on your face, not getting involved in the reactions, something's going on in that person that's different, and we know what that is. It's the Spirit of God. Secondly, the fruit of the Spirit is kindness. Someone has said that kindness is like the impress on a coin, which tells us who the owner is. Kindness is the impression of God upon his creatures, because you see, God is kind. The virtue of kindness is becoming more and more unusual in our world. What were once common courtesies are becoming most uncommon. We seem to live in an angry world, a world with a chip on its shoulder, a world that's in a big hurry. You know what happens when something becomes increasingly rare, don't you? It becomes increasingly valued and treasured. A person who has kindness is a great treasure. I remember the first verse, I think it's the first verse I ever learned as a child. It was in kindergarten and in Sunday school, and it was Ephesians 4:32, be kind to one another. I think you need that in the nursery. You need that in Sunday school. You need it as you grow up. You need it the rest of your life. Be kind to one another. John Wesley was said to be one of the kindest men who ever lived. He was a strong preacher. I mean, he was a vigorous champion for the faith. And yet, on an individual basis, those who were around him knew they were in the presence of a deeply kind man. Wesley had a little rule of life for himself that he sought to live by in the strength of the Spirit. Do all the good you can, by all the means you can, in all the places you can, at all the times you can, to all the people you can, as long as you can. That is a pretty good model to live by, isn't it? Do all the good you can, by all the means you can, in all the places you can, at all the times you can, to all the people you can, for as long as you ever can. Be kind. In other words, be kind in your home, be kind in your workplace, be kind
13: wherever you are, be filled with the Spirit of God, and your relationship with others will be long-suffering and kindness. And then the third one on the second branch of fruit is the fruit of the Spirit is goodness. Have you ever heard somebody say about someone, he's a good man, or she's a good woman? That's what they should say about us when we're Spirit-controlled. That doesn't mean we're perfect. That doesn't mean we don't make mistakes, but men and women who are filled with the Holy Spirit are just good people. The fruit of their goodness is obvious everywhere they go. Don't you just like to be around good people? People with long tempers? People who are courteous and considerate? Praise God for people like that. They bring glory to the name of their master and the one who has called himself the Good Shepherd. We've seen the first two clusters of fruit, love, joy, and peace. And the second, long-suffering, kindness, and goodness. The first was our relationship with God. The second was our relationship with others. And the third is our relationship with ourself. Listen to this. This final part of this trilogy, the fruit of the Spirit arranged in three sets of three. The fruit of the Spirit, first of all, is faithfulness. When I first began to study this, I thought the word was faith, but when I studied it more carefully, it is really the word faithfulness. Faith is a theological term. Faithfulness is an ethical term. Faith is what you believe, and faithfulness is how you live out what you believe. Paul is saying that when you are filled with the Spirit of God, you will be growing more and more into the kind of person upon whom it is said, he is a faithful guy. He has integrity. Or when she says she'll do it, she always does it. In other words, fidelity is produced in your life by the Holy Spirit as you walk with him. Proverbs 20, verse 6 asks a question. It says this, who can find a faithful man? Pastors and leaders of every sort are always looking for such people. When we hire staff here, we want people who are faithful, who show up every Sunday and throughout the week and do the things they're committed to do. We need faithful men and women of God. The Bible says when the Spirit of God controls you, one of the developing virtues in your life is the virtue of faithfulness. You become a person who can be counted on, trusted in. Your handshake is for real. And people know about you this truth. Whatever that man says, you can count on it. He will do it. If he says he'll show up, he'll show up. And we need more of that in our lives, not just in the church, but in everyday life, to be people of integrity, to do what we say we're going to do. The fruit of the Spirit for our own selves is to be faithful men and women. And then it says, in the spirit of meekness. I have struggled all my life as a pastor trying to help people understand that meek is not weak. When you say, oh, there goes a very meek man, what do you think? Immediately comes to your mind that he's just weak. Well, that's not what the Bible teaches. The Bible says that meek means to have great power under control. Meek means that you have the capacity to do great things, but you don't always have to be doing those things to prove that you have the power. The Lord Jesus Christ was considered a man who was meek. The Bible invites us to Jesus Christ by describing him as a meek man. In Matthew 11, 29, we read, take my yoke upon you and learn from me, for I am gentle and meek in heart, and you will find rest for your soul. Was Jesus weak? Watch him in the temple, you guys. Watch him in there with his whip cleaning out the temple. There was not a weak thing about him. He was a strong, virile man who was impressive in his strength. Aristotle wrote this about weakness. A meek person is neither too hasty-tempered nor too slow-tempered. Meekness doesn't get angry with people it ought not to get angry with, and it does not fail to get angry with people it ought to get angry with. The man who is meek is the man who feels anger at the right grounds, against the right person, in the right manner, at the right moment, for the right time. Jesus was meek. He had the greatest possible strength available to him. The Bible says that when he was on the cross, he could have called legions of angels to come to his aid, but he did not. Could he have done it? Yes, he had the power to do it, but he did not do it. He stayed on that cross, and he died so that you and I could go to heaven. He expressed meekness in his death, even though he had the power to do whatever he wanted to. He could have called the angels and been delivered immediately, but he was meek. He had power under control. And finally, the fruit of the Spirit is self-control. Self-control is a word in the Greek language that means to yield. It means to take hold of your life. Have you ever taken hold of your life by the power of the Holy Spirit? Are you constantly getting chewed up and beat up in some thing that you do because the discipline of the Spirit of God wants to develop within you something that you won't let Him develop? I'd like to say this after what I've been through the last 2 years. You cannot let your body tell you what to do. Your body will always want to help you get off easy. Take another hour in the bed. Well, that means you won't be able to, yeah, I know, but I'm tired. You need to walk, because if you don't walk, you're not going to walk again. But I don't feel like walking. Body, get going. Walk. Paul said it this way. He said, I keep my body under. What does that mean? Under control. Paul said, I don't let my body take over my life. I allow my body to do the things that I know I'm supposed to do, and I am in control of my body. Paul may not have been the first, and he certainly wasn't the last preacher to make use of sports in his sermons. Nevertheless, his analogy is classic. Listen to this passage. 1 Corinthians 9. Don't you realize that in a race, everyone runs, but only one person gets the prize? So run to win. All athletes are disciplined in their training. They do it to win a prize that will fade away, but we do it for our eternal prize. So I run with purpose in every step. I'm not just shadow boxing. I discipline my body like an athlete, training it to do what it should. Otherwise, I fear that after preaching to others, I myself might be disqualified. Who receives the prize? The person who enters strict training. The person who is temperate and self-controlled. In athletics, you have to discipline yourself for the goal. And Paul says that when you're filled with the Spirit, you take control of your life. Who is my greatest enemy? It's me. Who is your greatest enemy? It's you. Who is my greatest challenge in ministry and in life? It's me. The Spirit of God wants to gain more and more control over my life. It's not really self-control as much as it is spirit control. Amy Carmichael, who has written so many wonderful thoughts about our walk with the Lord, wrote this little poem as her prayer. God, harden me against myself, the coward with pathetic voice, who craves for ease and rest and joy. Myself, arch-traitor to myself, my hollowest friend, my deadliest foe, my clog, whatever road I go. She was honest. She was saying, the challenge I have is not the circumstances. It's not other people. It's me. Lord, help me to get control of me. Self-control means control of yourself. And that, the Bible says, can happen when you trust the Holy Spirit. You say, well, I'm just not in all that discipline stuff, Pastor. I don't know who is. But listen to me, I can tell you the Holy Spirit of God can give you a disciplined life if you will yield yourself to Him and say, Lord Jesus, I'm not into this myself, but this is what I want more than anything else. I want a disciplined life that brings glory to God, and He will provide that for you if you ask. Paul says that when you walk in the Spirit, constantly depending on Him, you will begin to notice certain things in your life. A little bit more love, a little bit more joy, a little bit more peace. In your relationships with other people, it may show itself a longer fuse than you used to have. You're not as touchy as you used to be. There's a spirit of kindness within you that you didn't notice before, and a desire to help others that shows up as true goodness. in your personal walk with the Lord, you discover a great degree of self-control. Where you used to shrug things off, you become more concerned about faithfulness and integrity. When you live in the Spirit, those are the characteristics of your life. You say, will I get all the fruits in one big fruit basket with a bow on top? No. Will God just lay it on my doorstep? Will it happen all at once? Probably not. But when you are filled with the Spirit, you begin to sense these things are happening in your life. The Bible says old things are passing away. All things are becoming new. This is the opportunity we have. This is the goal that is set before us. Let the Holy Spirit control your life and become the person you always wanted to be in the first place. According to Richard Wentz, St. George by the Vineyard is an old church nestled in the foothills of the Allegheny Mountains. This church owns a vineyard that locals say produced the most delicious grapes in the region. Every year, members of the church gather to pick the fruit or make wine that is said to be the best anywhere. People often wondered why the vineyard flourished, because nobody ever took any care of it. There was nobody tending to it. Then old Jeremy, the sexton of the church, died. His family had served as sexton for generations. He had quietly devoted his life to caring for the church. After his death, a note was found by his bed that read, "The key to everything is under the altar." The senior warden searched and found a key, and beneath the altar, a stone slab with stairs leading down into a crypt. With flashlights, the group descended and discovered the sound of running water. There they found a spring, along with a chart showing how Jeremy had faithfully released its waters to irrigate the vineyard. That was the secret to its abundance, a hidden spring, unseen but life-giving. So it is with us. The Spirit of God within us is our hidden source of power. Others may not see where it comes from, but they will see its fruit. They will come up and say to you, "What's happened to you? Why are you the way you are? You used to be." You will discover fruit: love, joy, peace, patience, kindness, goodness, faithfulness, gentleness, self-control. If you walk in the Spirit, you will be too busy growing fruit to fulfill the desires of the flesh. Notice, the Bible doesn't say, do not fulfill the desires of the flesh, although that would be a good command. No, it says, walk in the Spirit, and you will not fulfill the desires of the flesh. Don't concentrate on the negative things, concentrate on the positive things. Fill your life with the fruit of the Spirit, and the other things will be pushed out of existence. They will just go away. The power of positive replacement in the ministry of the Holy Spirit. I speak of this, first of all, out of my own desire to be that kind of person. I want to be that kind of person in my life. I believe I'm becoming that kind of a person. I want to continue to be that person. And more than anything else, I want you to have the opportunity to be people like that too.

0: Amen. The Holy Spirit comes to live within us, not just to be a resident. He comes to be the president, to change life for each one of us, to be the one who gives us direction and helps us to know what to do. So be sure to understand that and take advantage of it. Hey, tomorrow we're going to talk about a passage of Scripture that is truly phenomenal to me. This passage says that you and I can do greater works than Jesus did when he was on this earth because of the Holy Spirit's ministry. That is an astounding statement. And when you first read it, you think that couldn't possibly be true, but it's in the Bible. In John 14:22, that statement is made. And we're going to spend a couple of days talking about it beginning tomorrow right here on this good station. And we'll see you tomorrow.
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7: Just another beautiful day across the Willamette Valley. Expect lots of sunshine with the afternoon temperatures climbing into the mid-80s. Great day to get outside, maybe heading to the park, grabbing lunch, picking up a sticker. 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Stay hydrated. It's warm, but just about perfect for enjoying an Oregon summer day. From the Willamette Valley Weather Center, I'm Chris Kelly.
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8: A.W. Tozer once warned that the church had traded its high view of God for something so low, so ignoble, as to be unworthy of thinking people. That was 50 years ago, and things haven't improved. But today, on Insight for Living, Chuck Swindoll cuts through the noise of a theologically shallow culture to recover something ancient, revolutionary, and life-changing. The love of God as Scripture actually describes it. 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
3: 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Psalm chapter 1, verses 1 through 3.
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5: Weather cooperating better today. Sunshine dominates across the valley, highs reaching the mid-80s this afternoon, low humidity, light winds, just make for a comfortable day to be outside. Another pleasant evening waiting once temperature begins to ease too. From the Willamette Valley Weather Center, I'm Chris Kelly.
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6: Hi, this is Greg Lunsted from Equipping the Saints. 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
7: You need to move on to maturity, as we're going to see. 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Ah, whining babies. 10 years old of faith, 20 years old of faith. Ah, crying for milk. 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
6: And Dave, today it's Letter Day, and I have a phone come up from Bonnie in Texas. She says, "I started listening to this program, and it is absolutely wonderful." Well, Bonnie, thank you for calling us and letting us know about the program. It's such a blessing to hear how God is using His Word, and we so appreciate it. Okay, with this in mind, let's get to our study in the book of Hebrews, chapter 5.

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2: And at this point, we are given a description that shows that their spiritual growth had been stunted by their choices, I believe we'll see, to partake of milk and not meat. What do I mean? The author is going to use, by way of description, an illustration that shows what it is to be dull of hearing concerning spiritual matters. And he's going to point out, first of all, where they should be, and then where they are. Where they should be, and where they are. Verse 12, four, he's explaining, though by this time you ought to be teachers, that's the word in the context, you have need again for someone to teach you the elementary principles of the oracles of God. You have come to need milk and not solid food. Now, this is not a compliment. This is not good. He's saying, for though by this time you ought to be teachers. You could literally translate it this way. For even you ought to be teachers because on account of time. Because on account of time. This is implying that these Hebrew believers were not new Christians. In chapter 10, he even calls upon to remember the former times when they came to faith and they lost their property and people were put in prison and how you rejoiced and you had a different attitude, right? Now you're needing endurance. Times pass by. And so here he says you ought to be teachers. Now, it's interesting. I've been trying to think about, well, what's the context of what's going on here with the teaching they have and what's going on in the church with the Hebrews? Well, later on, he's going to say, remember those who led you as if it's in the past and taught you the word of God as though it's in the past and imitate their faith. He's also going to challenge them for some forsaking assembly, not coming together at times. He's also going to share in chapter 13 that they should not be caught up in various and strange doctrines. Okay? So it's apparent some things are going on spiritually within the book of Hebrews here. And now he says, hey, time in your relationship with Christ has passed that you ought to be teachers. And he's talking to all of them. Every believer should be able to teach the word of God by virtue of maturity in the faith after a certain period of time has passed in the relationship with Christ. Not saying formal teaching. He's not saying you should all be up taking turns doing a sermon. You know, we're to make disciples, right? How do you make disciples? Matthew 28, teaching them to observe all that Jesus did and said, teaching them the word of God that they would obey it. In Romans chapter 15, Paul says of the body there, body in Romans, he says, I'm convinced that you're full of goodness and filled with knowledge and able to admonish one another. You can do that. You can admonish one another. You have the ability to do it. And so the Hebrews by this time should have been able to come alongside and say, hey, you know, here's what God's word said. This is what we should be doing. They should be able to teach each other in that, right? But there's a problem. And he even uses this word, they ought. The word means to be indebted. You know, the Thessalonians, you know, some people say, well, he's only been a believer for 13 years. The reality is we should be growing up. We should be growing up. We should be maturing. But they had become dull. Something had happened. We'll see what happens. It has to do with their choices. That's how you become dull. It has to do with your choices. But there was also, as I saw those exterior things we saw in other places, that he was possibly factors that added to it. But time had passed. You see, the longer you're a Christian, the more you should know, the more you should be mature, the more you should be able to discern between good and evil. That's what we're going to say. You know, when we ask a child's age, we then make mental judgments based on what their age is, what their maturity should be. You know, you're wondering, how old is that child? And, oh, yeah, he's only two. Okay, you know. You make mental judgments based on their age. Well, the reality is, it's sad to see when someone has, physically speaking, their development been arrested by retardation, injury, disease, whatever it might be. It's sad to see. It's sad to see when someone is not developing the way they should. And yet, it's really sad to see that within believers. Something's wrong. It's sad to see many in the body of Christ that appear to be very immature after having apparently known Christ for many years. You know, again, Paul expected the Thessalonians after 3 weeks of talking to him in First Thessalonians to know certain truths. People say, oh, they're just baby Christians. They can't absorb. No, that's not true. That's a lie from the pit of hell. Yes, there's a point of taking milk, as we're going to see. But just like an infant, that point ends. It ends. So he's saying to these true believers who are immature, and then some who maybe are not true believers, they're immature because they're not saved, right? He says, time sufficient has passed with the relationship with Christ that they should be in context, knowing the word well, having their senses trained to discern good and evil, as we're going to see. And they should be able thus to teach others. But notice, he's going to explain where they were spiritually. Verse 12, for though by this time you ought to be teachers, you have need again for someone to teach you the elementary principles of the oracles of God, and you have come to need milk and not solid food. Do you see that? Instead of being mature and able to share the word of God with others, where they should be, he says you have need for someone to teach you again. He says again, by the way, notice that. Again, for someone to teach you the elementary principles of the oracles of God. Now, it's emphatic, actually. In Greek, you could say a statement. Again, you have need for someone to teach you these elementary principles. You see, this is not a compliment, but it's also not a justification for staying in the ABCs of the faith. It's not a justification for that. It appears because they had become dull of hearing for whatever reason, their choices and whatever's going on, that they have chosen to want to hear just the baby stuff. And you say, how can I say that? Because the writer's solution is not to say, okay, you're babes and you need milk, I'm going to give you milk now. The writer's solution, look at verse 1 of chapter 6, therefore, leaving the elementary teachings of Christ, let us press on to maturity. His solution is not to patronize the babies and give them milk. His solution is to press on to maturity. So I believe he's not justifying people that are having just milk. I believe it's pointing to the fact that they're choosing that. They're choosing not to press on to maturity because he has to push them to press on to maturity. They're not pressing on to maturity. They're staying in the baby stuff. He doesn't say you're dull of hearing, you're partaking of milk and not solid food, and we're going to stay that way. Nope. We're going to move on. That's the solution. You think you need baby food, but you really need solid food. You don't need baby food anymore. That's what he's saying. You don't need it. So again, it's really a statement concerning their state, not a justification for having milk. It's not justifying saying it's okay that you're at this place and you'll grow up. No, it's not okay. They should be teachers by now. He says, for though by this time you ought to be teachers, you have need again for someone to teach you the elementary principles of the oracles of God, and you have come to need milk and not solid food. Because of their dullness of hearing, their spiritual lethargy, sluggishness, what they feel they need is baby stuff. And then he says, the elementary principles of God. Do you think that's what you need? Now, these two words, elementary principles, there are two words translated here, stoicheia and arche. Stoicheia speaks of things in a row, and it spoke of the ABCs, the basics, right? You could say it that way. And the term arche means beginnings. He says, you need the ABCs of the oracles of God. That's what he says. He says here, you have need again for someone to teach you the elementary principles of the oracles of God. You need the ABCs. And I believe he's not saying you actually need that in this context. I believe he's saying this is what you think you need. Because you're not going to say, okay, we're going to give you those ABCs. He says, no, let's press on to maturity. Let's press on. So what are the ABCs, the principles, the oracles of God? He'll talk about it a little later. He talks about repentance from dead works. So he's going to talk about it very Jewish here. When they came to faith, they were trusting in dead works. They had to repent from those and trust in Jesus. That's an ABC. Talks about eternal life, talks about baptisms, talks about those things. The basic stuff. Start with those things. Of the oracles of God. The term oracle, logion, speaks of the sayings of God. In Acts chapter 7, Stephen uses this term to describe the law that was given to Moses. Acts 7:38. This is the one who the congregation of the wilderness, together with the angel who was speaking to him on Sinai and who was with our fathers after he received the living oracles. the living sayings. It's God's word. Romans 3, where the question comes up, well, if the Jews messed up so bad and they're not trusting the Lord now, what benefit is it to be a Jew? Paul answers that. He says, well, then what advantage a Jew, or what benefit is circumcision? Great in every respect. First of all, they were entrusted with the oracles of God. They had the word of God. You say, well, that child grew up in a Christian home and he's not following Jesus. Well, what benefit was that? Well, first of all, he had the word of God. It's a great benefit. And it's up to them to respond. Peter says, whoever speaks in the context of spiritual gifts, 1 Peter 4:11, let him speak as it were the oracles or utterances of God. Speak God's word if you have a speaking gift. And what does God's word point to? Later on, chapter 6, verse 1, he says, therefore, leaving the elementary teaching about Christ, first of all, it's about Christ, and later on, it's about Christ. The baby stuff and the mature stuff, it's all about Jesus. It's all about Jesus. John 5:39, Jesus said, you search the scriptures because you think in them you have eternal life. The Jews thought it was the word that saved them, but he's saying, no. He's saying, and it's these that bear witness to me. It's Jesus revealed in the scriptures that saves us. Luke chapter 24, as the Lord had risen from the dead, explained to those disciples who are walking away, beginning with Moses and the prophets, he explained the things concerning himself in all the scriptures. So then, these elementary principles were the ABCs, which we'll see later on, verses 1 and 2 of chapter 6. We'll see that next time. But these should be teachers by now, but they had to come to the point, because of their sluggishness, to need the baby stuff. You see, when you are sluggish and slow and you have disobeyed God, then you feel like that's what you need. It's not what you need. You need to grow up. You need to grow up. I remember driving to visit Hillary's parents and driving through the liberal town of Marin, Point Reyes, and there was a bakery and a bench out front, and there was a lady sitting there, and she was breastfeeding like a six-year-old. Okay, it was crazy. Something's very wrong. You don't need milk at 6 years old. You need solid food. And at 6 years old in the faith, you don't need milk. You need solid food. You need to move on to maturity, as we're going to see. But some people choose the milk every day, and wicked pastors and deceived brethren give it to them. They cry out for milk. Milk, milk, milk, milk, milk. Ah, whining babies. 10 years old of faith, 20 years old of faith. Ah, crying for milk. And people give it to them in disobedience to the word of God and the God of the word. If you're one of these people, hopefully this message will convict you that you have been spiritually lazy and sluggish. You just listen to the baby stuff of Jesus. It's true. Praise the Lord. We don't get away from it. Foundational, wonderful faith in Jesus. Yes. But that's not what grows us. The baby stuff saves us. Faith in Jesus. It's about salvation. Then we grow in maturity and we are sanctified and set apart for the word so that we can discern good and evil. The baby stuff tells us the truth we need to be saved by Jesus. And then we grow up. And we grow up. We never leave the foundation, but we don't focus on it every single day, every Sunday, where that's only what we see. So then, here the author, inspired by the Spirit, gives the metaphoric illustration concerning the oracles of God, describing it as food. More specifically, food as it relates to infants and the mature. He says, middle of 12, you have again needed someone to teach you the elementary principles of the oracle of God. You have come to need milk and not solid food. And again, it's my view that that's what they believe they need, because he's not going to give them what they need. He's going to say, let us press on to maturity. So with this in mind, thus their problem. Through spiritual lethargy and laziness, they needed the milk of the word, not the solid food of the word. And then notice there's an explanation, verse 13. For everyone who partakes of only milk is not accustomed to the word of righteousness, for he is an babe, or literally an infant. Everyone who partakes of milk is an infant. Do you want to be an infant at 14 years old? Want to be an infant at 25? It's not right. Something's wrong, right? They should be teachers by now. We get the illustration. When a child is born, he or she has not had enough time to mature in their food, his or her food, and they have milk. And then they mature, and they grow out of infancy, and they have solid food, and they don't go back to milk, except with their dinner, okay? That's not all they have, right? But he says the one here who is on milk is not accustomed, or it says inexperienced or unskilled. They're unskilled, inexperienced. An infant or a babe is unskilled in eating steak. Babies are unskilled in eating. They cannot eat it. They're unskilled at it. They haven't learned how to do so. They're not mature enough to do so. They don't have teeth, right? But over time, they should mature and desire to be fed solid food. If they don't, something's wrong. And what he's saying is wrong here is you're lazy. And that laziness is a selfishness. When we're lazy, we're selfish. When we have things that we're supposed to do, we end up being lazy instead. Nothing wrong with being tired, nothing wrong with getting rest, but when we actually should be doing something and we're lazy, that's kind of selfish, right? We see that, we understand that, right? So here, the same thing goes for us spiritually. For a short period after being saved, we should be feeding on the milk of the word, right? The basics of how we came to faith and the realities of those things, which we'll see in chapter 6. But we're not to continue to desire that over and over again to the exclusion of solid food. If we do, that means we're not accustomed to the word of righteousness. God's word is the word concerning righteousness. First of all, righteousness through faith in Jesus Christ, a righteous standing. And then we have sanctification where he is making us righteous, practically speaking, day to day through his word, working in our lives, helping us to discern between good and evil and make right choices and obey the Lord. The babe is not used to the word of righteousness. He's unaccustomed to it because they're babes. Or, as we'll see at the end, maybe they're not saved. When someone doesn't grow and someone never wants to mature, never desires solid food, maybe they never got saved first place. And that's going to be the warning at the end of this portion. It's going to be the warning. So then, sadly, these Hebrews had the desire of spiritual infants that don't seek maturity. Sadly. For everyone who partakes of only milk is not accustomed to the word of righteousness, for he is a babe. You know, it's spiritually weird and quite frankly sad and ugly to see believers who've been in the faith for years going to churches where all they get fed is baby talk all the time. It's true. It's the word. They're preaching the word. Yeah, it's baby stuff. They're not growing. Paul said he didn't have spiritual blood in his hands, Acts 20, because he did not shrink back from declaring everything that was profitable, the whole counsel of God. It's sad and ugly when you see people who've been believers for a while listening to radio shows that are baby talk, and even worse than that, they're getting tossed to and fro because they can't discern good and evil. You know, the babies want the baby stuff, but then they're not mature, so they can't discern, and they get tossed to and fro by every wind of doctrine. Not good. For everyone who takes of milk only is not accustomed to the word of righteousness, for he is a babe. And again, I mentioned, it's not the baby truth that sanctifies us, it's the baby truth that saves us. And then once we're saved, God uses his word to help us become more practically righteous in our everyday actions as we are sanctified. Turn to Ephesians chapter 4. You see, God gave certain giftings for certain reasons. And if you go to a church where these gifts are not being used, then you are willingly lazy and sluggish of faith and making bad choices. Ephesians chapter 4, 11, and he gave some as apostles and some as prophets and some as evangelists, some as pastors and teachers for the equipping of the saints for the work of service to the building up of the body of Christ until we attain the unity of the faith and the knowledge of the Son of God to what? A mature man growing up. To the measure of the stature which belongs to the fullness of Christ. As a result, we are no longer to be children. Now, he's even talking about children versus infants. These are infants, these Hebrews. No longer to be children, tossed here and there by waves and carried about by every wind of doctrine, by the trickery of men, by craftiness and deceitful scheming. But speaking the truth in love, we are to grow up in all aspects into him who is the head, even Christ, from whom the whole body, being fitted and held together, by which every joint supplies, according to the proper working of each individual part, causes the growth of the body for the building up of itself in love. What did Jesus say? Man should not live by bread alone, but every word that proceeds from the mouth of God. Not just a few words, every word. So back in our passage, notice these Hebrews were babes, but he gives a contrast to show us what they should be, what maturity looks like. But, verse 14, but solid food is for the teleos, the mature, those who have grown up, who has a practice, have had their senses trained to discern good and evil. I started talking about how there's so many Christians that can't discern. They can't because they're babies. They're infants in the faith. They're 25-year-old infants. And they can't discern spiritual things. They can't discern what's going on in the world. They can't discern things. And there's always someone with evil to come forth to deceive you. Let's not be naive with people that come on YouTube and there's deceivers out there spiritually and politically. Let's be those who are grown up and have our senses trained to discern good and evil. Solid food is for the mature. You need to be in the Word of God, growing in it, growing in the Word of God. Solid food is what the mature eat. And spiritually speaking of solid food is what the mature partake of the Word. The mature are identified by the fact that they partake of solid food. That's the identifier. They don't have baby meals all the time. They partake of solid food. In contrast to those who partake only of milk because they're not accustomed to the word of righteousness. Now notice here, let's take a look at this passage here. He says, solid for the mature who because of practice. This is going to describe the mature. You want to be mature? Well, listen up. The term practice speaks of doing something over and over and over again. When Julie practices piano, she does it over and over again. If you practice a sport, you do it over and over again. Practice here in the context is being in the Word of God, the meat.
1: 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Greg, in the few moments that we have left today, give me some practical next steps to take.
2: Well, Dave, for those who've been convicted by today's passage, I would just say, hey, examine your church. Is it just feeding you the baby truths all the time? Then you're in the wrong church. You need to grow up in the grace and knowledge of our Lord Jesus Christ. You need to be fed the Word of God. You need to mature in the Word. And if you don't, you will not be able to discern between good and evil. You need your senses trained. You need to be in the Word of God. So make the decision today to prayerfully look for a church where the pastor teaches and preaches the Word of God, not just the baby truth Sunday after Sunday, but teaches the meat. And secondly, I would just say you need to go before the Lord and just confess, Lord, I've just wanted the baby truths. I haven't wanted to mature. I have sinned, Lord God. Please forgive me. And He will forgive you. You know, when we confess and forsake our sin, we will find compassion. Okay, well, we're not done with this passage yet, so join us tomorrow for our next edition of Equipping the Saints.
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0: Hi, this is Greg Lunstead from Equipping the Saints. We've been so blessed to be able to share God's Word on K-Will for Christ, and we just wanted to let our listeners know we're thankful for those who support this ministry. 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
6: Blessed is the one who does not walk in step with the wicked, or stand in the way that sinners take, or sit in the company of mockers, but whose delight is in the law of the Lord, and who meditates on his law day and night. Psalm chapter 1, verses 1 through 3.
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8: 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Expect lots of sunshine with the afternoon temperatures climbing into the mid-80s. Great day to get outside, maybe heading to the park, grabbing lunch, picking up a sticker. 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Stay hydrated. 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From the Willamette Valley Weather Center, I'm Chris Kelly.
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8: Weather cooperating better today. Sunshine dominates across the valley. Highs reaching the mid-80s this afternoon. Low humidity, light winds. Just make for a comfortable day to be outside. Another pleasant evening waiting once temperature begins to ease too. From the Willamette Valley Weather Center, I'm Chris Kelly.
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10: We didn't choose to live during this time. None of us did. But God chose you. If God chose us to live in this crazy, lacking direction world, then there's a reason that He chose you, chose you, chose you, chose you, chose you. John 15, 16 says it this way, "You didn't choose me, I chose you." So if God appointed us and chose us, then even though we say, "Who am I?" God's answer is, "I'll go with you. Just follow me."
11: Welcome to Words of New Hope with Dr. Wayne Cordero. Do you ever go through times where you feel like your life is of little value? No one cares about you? No one even knows your name? Well, today Pastor Wayne will show you that you are of great value to God. He has a plan and a purpose, custom made with your name written all over it. Here is Pastor Wayne with a message entitled, "You Are Chosen."
10: You know, our country is in desperate need of good and honest leadership. And often our modern laws are written by the easily offended. They get very vociferous, and then the modern laws are written, and then those people weaponize the law for their aggrandizement. And it begins to damage righteousness, and it can warp culture. In our country, people can vote their conscience, but often you cannot live your conscience. It used to be we would defend what we believe, but with all the many different laws, now you have to defend what you don't believe. And if you don't, you lose your job. "Well, I'm just doing this because they told me to do it." "Do you believe it?" "No." "Why are you doing it?" "Well, I have to. I have to start defending what I don't believe." And that becomes the beginning.

0: Beginning of the end of democracy. That's when people get so confused. Well, just call it blind obedience. Did you know that in a dog training school where they're training dogs to guide blind people? You've heard the word blind obedience. Here's where it comes from. There's two kinds of dogs in blind dog obedience school. Two kinds of dogs that they reject. Number one, the disobedient dogs, the rebellious dogs. They're out. But the second kind of dog is a dog that just goes by blind obedience. Well, what does that mean? Well, let's say a blind person goes to the street and there's a crosswalk and the light goes red or green, so cars are coming, so the dog stops that patron. And then when the light changes, the dog leads that patron across the street. Now, there are some dogs that when the light changes, they lead their patron across the street regardless. But the wiser dog, even though the light changes, that dog sees a car zipping down the street and about to run the red light. That dog will stop and the patron says, "No, we can go." And that dog will bark and hold that one back even though it's time to go. The blind obedience kind of dog will lead him across the street because that's their right, and bang, both of them are killed. The ones with blind obedience, they reject. The ones of total rebellion, they reject. The ones that are wise and understand the law but have a wisdom beyond that are the ones they cherish. And in this day of age, we have to understand the same is true here, that we've got to have a wisdom that even far surpasses blind obedience. And that takes courage. And this world needs a good dose of courageous leaders. In fact, it was in the beginning with our framers. Listen to this. George Washington said, "Human rights can only be assured among a virtuous people. Without virtue, the laws become weaponized. AI now becomes weaponized. If you don't have virtue and technology, it becomes destructive. Virtue plus technology can advance." Thomas Jefferson said it this way, "No government can continue good, but under the control of the people, and their minds are to be informed by education in what is right and what is wrong." Without that knowledge of right and wrong, even our laws don't make sense. And if you take a look at what's going on in society, we're so confused and misdirected. Wrong is right and right is wrong. But I love this one. This is by John Adams, and it's echoed by many other framers of the Constitution. He said this, "Our Constitution was made only for a moral and religious people. It is wholly inadequate to the government of any other." So our government was actually predicated on the fact that we would have virtuous people who knew right from wrong. Well, what about the political landscape? Republican, Democrat. There's a lady that came and she came into church and she said, "Excuse me, Wayne, are your messages based on what is Democratic or what is Republican?" And I said, "Neither. It's based on what is biblical or unbiblical." Because here at New Hope West, it's not Republican or Democrat. It's biblical or unbiblical. It's not left or right. It's biblical or unbiblical. Period. And it must be that because the compass of any country, the compass of any life is always going to be the Bible. The B-I-B-L-E, that's the standard. That's the book for me. I stand alone on the Word of God, the B-I-B-L-E. Thank you very much. That was my solo. The Bible has to be the plumb line against which everything else is adjusted, corrected, recalibrated. It's not a person's idea. What they think personally. In fact, any society can lose direction, will lose their moorings without a compass. And if the compass is off, we basically will confuse ourselves. We'll come to a point where we don't know if we're a boy or a girl. We don't know if we're a man or a woman. We don't know if we're here or there. We have no idea if we should be married or just live together. Reminds me of this story of this redneck. His name is Bubba, and he lives out in the country, and this stray dog comes up to his house, and his wife says, "Get rid of this dog. It's a flea-bitten mutt." He goes, "What do I do?" She said, "Put him in your pickup and take him down the road." So he puts him in his pickup and takes him a mile or two down the road. And then he returns home. But by the time he gets home, that dog is right on his bumper. Ran all the way back. And the wife looks at him and says, Bubba, you got to take him down like 5 miles away. Not 1 mile. So he puts the dog back in his truck. Takes him 5 miles down the road. He turns around, comes home. The dog follows him home. He said, I don't know what to do. His wife said, Bubba, you got to take him down like 15 or 20 miles, and then you got to turn in circles. You got to crisscross your own path, and then you go around in circles until that dog is dizzy, and then you drop him off. He said, yes, ma'am. And so he gets that dog back in his truck, goes about 20 miles away, crisscrosses his path, turns in circles until he's dizzy, and then drops the dog off. Well, about 3 hours later, Bubba's wife gets a phone call. She answers it, and it's Bubba. Bubba said, did the dog get back home? She said, yeah, the dog got back. He's right next to me. Bubba said, could you put him on the line? I need directions. We can confuse ourselves without a GPS or a compass, and that's where we find ourselves today. In fact, it was succinctly defined in the book of Judges, the very last verse in the book of Judges. And it says this. Would you read it with me? It's going to come up on the screen. Go. Everyone did what was right in... Yeah, when everyone decides what is right for them and there's no moral standard, that is when Israel went into a moral morass. It went into darkness, a whole period of darkness, where there was homicides and hatred and bloodshed. And that's what can happen in America yet today. It's crazy. Why? Because everyone's doing what's right in their own eyes. What if everyone decided that they're going to have their own standards for everything? Whatever it looks good to me is truth. Think about how our sports would go. They'd play basketball. But no basket because, I mean, that's a standard. You have to get it into this little hole. So just no baskets. So they throw the ball up and they just start dribbling. Just dribble, dribble, dribble, dribble. Shoot, shoot, just shoot, shoot. I made it. No, you didn't. Yeah, I did. That's where my basket would have been. On your mark, get set. Bang, they start running. Just run, run, run, run. No finish line. Run, run, run. Where's the finish line? Whenever you're tired. Ooh, I won. No, you didn't. I'm going to give you a test. Are you ready? Some of you may have done this before, but I'm going to have you close your eyes. Go ahead. Close your. I'm not going to steal your wallet or anything. Just close your eyes. Now, promise me you don't open them. All right. On the count of three, I'm going to have you point to true north. One, two, three. Now, don't move your hands. All right. Okay, open your eyes. Some of you are pointing here. Some of you are pointing there. Yeah, it's that second vent right there. That's true north. Now, see, if everybody did what was right in their own eyes, do you see how confused we would be? We would call you the United States of Bubba. We would be all over the map. And that's why we are. Because everyone decides for themselves what's true north, and we go with it, and everyone's in confusion. There's one compass, and it's the Bible. That is the true test. Isaiah 40 and verse 8 says, the grass withers and the flowers fade, but the word of our God abides forever. 2 Timothy 3 says, all scripture is inspired by God and profitable for teaching, reproof, correction, and training in righteousness, that the man or the woman of God be adequate and equipped for every good work. The Bible. That's why we have a Bible creed here. If you have your Bible, would you lift it up with me? If you have your cell phone, that's your Bible. Lift it up with me, would you? And I want you to say the Bible creed with me. Would you? Go. This is my Bible, the Word of God. And I boldly declare that this is the highest law in the land. I am what it says I am. I have what it says I have. I do what it says I do. Why? Because I am a citizen. You agree with that? Say amen. And that's what gives people direction. That's the compass, the moral compass by which our country was actually founded upon. And that's the same standard by which our lives will be founded upon and held accountable for in that day. And so we need to get to know this compass here and match everything to that. Not this Bible to us, but us to this. And then we'll have direction once again. And God has called you as a church of the living God to be those people that stand fast in true north. That we have to be a people of truth. In fact, the scripture says the church of the living God is the pillar and foundation of the truth. And it'll be contagious. When you're around people that have direction, that they know where they're going, isn't it comforting? It gives peace. When you're in chaos and someone says, here's how we do it, we're okay. It's like, whew, thank you. I love to be around people with direction. I just left Tokyo and flew into Los Angeles and up here to Eugene. I love it when that pilot comes on the microphone and he goes, good afternoon, this is Captain Jones of Flight 421. We're flying second in line from Tokyo to Los Angeles. We'll be flying at an altitude of 37,000 feet, 4,734 nautical miles. When we arrive in Los Angeles, it'll be 12:02 p.m., a bit cloudy. If you have any need for anything, just please let the flight attendant know. Again, this is Captain Jones of Flight 421. Thank you for flying the friendly skies of United. And I think, ooh, that dude knows where he's going. I'm glad. What if the captain got on the microphone and it sounded kind of like this? Hello, this is Captain Jones of Flight 43. What is it? 592. And we're going to take off sometime this week. We'll be flying anywhere between an altitude of 5 feet and 18 million. We're going to go over the water, somewhere down that way. And it'll take a while. And, we'll be back. We're not coming back, are we? No, we're not. Anyway, you just better hold on because I don't know what's going on. Again, Captain Jones of Flight. What was it again? Yeah. Anyway, hold on. Now, if he sounds like that, I'm thinking, I'm going to call the flight attendant and say, where's the door? And if she don't tell me, I'm going to say, where do you want one made? Because I don't like to be around people that have no sense of direction. But you are a people of God. And God has chosen you to follow Him. God has chosen you to be a people of direction. You say, well, why would He choose me? God is famous for choosing the most unlikely people. You ever notice that? He chose an inmate to be a grand governor. His name was Joseph. And then God chose a prostitute to be in the lineage of the Messiah. Her name was Rahab. God chose a scrawny kid on the backside of the desert that smelled like stinky sheep to be the greatest king Israel would ever know. His name was David. And then God chose a man that was a fugitive because he had committed a homicidal murder. It was running from the penalty of that. God found him in the desert and chose him. His name was Moses. I want you to be a standard. And I want you to lead my people through a time of the desert. And I want you to lead them, direct them to the promised land. You know what Moses' answer was? Who am I? Who am I that you would choose me? I don't know what I'm doing. And actually, he stuttered. He had a speech impediment. He said, I can't even speak. Who am I? You know what God's answer was? He didn't give him details. And God said, I will be with you. Isn't that good? In other words, he said, Moses, I want you to know that I'm choosing you not based on your ability, not what your ability is, but on what my ability is, not on what you can do, but on what I can do. So your role, stay close to me. Who am I? Follow me. Yeah, but I will be with you. What's your greatest calling? To be a follower of Jesus. Because he has the wisdom that you're going to need. And you turn to him and ask him. How often we go through months, weeks, years without conferring with the one who has all the wisdom that you need, the strength that you need, the calm that you need, the peace that you need. Who am I? I'll be with you. Just follow me. Everything will be fine. We need people that have direction, and God's called you to be exactly that. We live in a world where the values are all mixed up. There's a story of these two kids, mischievous kids that broke into a Walmart. And instead of stealing stuff, they just decided to play a trick and change all of the price tags. So when the people came in the next day, a bicycle was $3.95. A stick of gum was $280. And you can actually get an insurance on that in case it breaks down. They switched all the price tags, and I thought about that, and I thought that's the kind of world that we live in, where life is cheap. Marriages are cheap. People are cheap. But entertainment is expensive. Celebrityism is expensive. Things that give us convenience is expensive. But our kids are cheap. They're throwaway, replaceable. And I thought, we actually live in a world where the price tags have been switched. I love John Wesley's quote. John Wesley, a great evangelist from England, he said, I now value things only by the price it would have in eternity. Oh, I love that. So we see things the way God sees them. And God says, now you're representing truth. Because that's what the world needs so desperately. Paul said it well in 2 Timothy 3 in verses 1 through 5. In these last days, would you read this with me? Go. There will be terrible times in the last days. People will be lovers of themselves, lovers of money, boastful, proud, abusive, disobedient to their parents, unforgiving, slanderous, without self-control, brutal, not lovers of good, treacherous, rash, conceited, lovers of pleasure rather than lovers of God, having a form of godliness but denying its power. We didn't vote to live in this era. None of us did. We didn't choose to live during this time. None of us did. But God chose you. If God chose us to live in this crazy, lacking direction world, then there's a reason that he chose you, chose you, chose you, chose you, chose you. John 15, 16 says it this way, you didn't choose me, I chose you. And I appointed you that you should go forth and bear fruit and that your fruit should remain. So if God appointed us and chose us, then even though we say, who am I? God's answer is, I'll go with you. Just follow me. Oh, I love that. Just follow me. So what did God choose us for? Here it is. I'm going to give you three things. God chose us for this. Number one, to live by the compass of the Bible. In everything that you do, that is the standard. Not society, not what's cool or trendy. This is my Bible, the Word of God. I boldly declare that this is the highest law in the land. I am what it says I am. I have what it says I have. I do what it says I do. For I and you, we are citizens of heaven. So live by the compass of the Bible, starting with yourself and your family. The second is distinguish what's biblical from what's unbiblical. Not what's right or left. We can get caught up in false competitions that break families up. Well, you voted for what? Don't come to my house. Like, wait a minute. We're fighting on the wrong battlefield. When the devil can get you to fight on a false battlefield, he cackles with glee because you're fighting the wrong battle. No, it's not right or left, Republican or Democrat. It's biblical or unbiblical. That's it. Can you say amen to that? Don't get caught up in skirmishes on the side. And then Would you, number three, recognize the presence of God in every situation? Recognize Him. Recognize His presence and follow Him. Give recognition. Count Him out as the source of your wisdom. Ask Him, talk to Him. People ask me, what's prayer, Wayne? I said, well, prayer is thinking about things deeply in the presence of God. What? Yeah, thinking about something you have to solve or rectify or something, but do it in the presence of God. Have a conversation with Him. And you'll see when God says, yep, no, we're going to do this, and that wrong motive there, wrong intention, let's do this. Got it. And then when you do that, you're following Him. Follow Him. So what were we called to do? Here it is, to follow Him. To be a standard of the truth and to follow Him. That's what He said to Moses. And everything else was learned along the way. Let me finish with this story. I was headed for Baldwin Park, place of in Los Angeles, and I had not been there before. I was with a music team, and we were going to do some music. In those days, we didn't have GPS. We had maps. I could not figure out where this place was. It's an older portion. And so I stopped in one gas station. I said, excuse me, can you tell me where Baldwin Park is? And it was a Hispanic guy, and he only spoke Spanish. Así, señor. A la derecha. It's like, I have no idea what you're saying, sir. So I pulled out, went into the next service station. Next service station, I said, could you tell me where Baldwin Park is? He said, oh, you bet. You go down here, 3 blocks, take a left, go 2 blocks, then take a right. Go down onto the freeway, and on the second exit, you veer to the left, and on the second stoplight, now you turn left. And if you go down there 2.5 miles, you'll start to see it. Forget it. Just then, a guy in a motorhome pulled up, and he said, where'd you say you were going? I said, Baldwin Park, but not the way these guys are telling me to do it. He said, hey, no problem. I live in Baldwin Park and I'm going there. And then he said something I'll never forget. He said, why don't you just follow me? I said, that's the nicest thing I've heard all day long. And you know, all I had to do is keep my eyeball peeled on his license plate. He took me through all of the confusing directions that would have made me dizzy. And we arrived at Baldwin Park. Without a hitch. And you see, that's what He's saying to you and to me. We're in a confusing world, but I chose you to live in this era. My answer, I'll go with you. Just follow me. Everything else will be fine.
1: You have just heard a message entitled, You Are Chosen, by Dr. Wayne Cordero on Words of New Hope. We trust it's been an encouragement to you today. In case you missed it earlier, let me share with you what Pastor Wayne said.
0: We didn't choose to live during this time. None of us did. But God chose you. If God chose us to live in this crazy, lacking direction world, then there's a reason that He chose you, chose you, chose you, chose you, chose you. John 15:16 says it this way, you didn't choose me, I chose you. So if God appointed us and chose us, then even though we say, who am I? God's answer is, I'll go with you. Just follow me. Oh, I love that. Just follow me.
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9: 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Psalm chapter 1, verses 1 through 3.
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11: 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Expect lots of sunshine with the afternoon temperatures climbing into the mid-80s. Great day to get outside, maybe heading to the park, grabbing lunch, picking up a sticker. 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Stay hydrated. 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From the Willamette Valley Weather Center, I'm Chris Kelly.
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18: Hello, and welcome to Pastor Rick's Daily Hope with Rick Warren. We are so glad you're here with us today. We're going to continue our series called The Keys to a Blessed Life. Now, in these messages, Rick walks through Jesus' Sermon on the Mount and shows us how to live a truly hopeful and purpose-filled life. So let's jump right in with part one of your Ministry of Mercy.
19: One of Saddleback's values, one of our 10 key values, is every member is a minister. Not everybody's a pastor, but if you're called to follow Christ, you're called to serve. To be a servant is to be a minister, to be a minister, to be a servant. The word serve and minister are the same in the Bible. And the Bible says every believer is a minister. Now, we all minister in different ways, but anytime you help somebody else in Jesus' name, that is called ministry. And as I said, the Bible says there are different kinds of service, different kinds of ministries, but there is one ministry that we all have in common. And that's what I want us to look at this weekend. I call it your ministry of mercy. God wants you to be an agent of mercy in the world. There's not enough mercy in this world. And God wants you to be a provider. He wants you to be an agent. He wants you to be a purveyor of mercy in the world. Now, in the fifth key to a blessed life, Jesus says this, Matthew 5, verse 7. God blesses those who are merciful, for they will be shown mercy. In other words, what you give out, you're going to get back. What you give, you're going to get. God blesses those who are merciful, for they will be shown mercy. This is the fifth key to a blessed life. You got to learn to be a minister of mercy. Now, what is mercy? Well, usually we think of two things. Usually we think of forgiving people who don't deserve it, or we think of helping people who can't help themselves. And those are two definitions of mercy that we typically think of. But mercy, which by the way is a part of God's character, has so much more to say and to do in your life than simply those two things. Mercy is really like it's like a diamond. It's multifaceted. And this weekend, I want us to look at seven facets of mercy. Seven ways that you can transform your relationships. Because I guarantee you, if you'll learn how to be an agent of mercy, it's going to change your work relationships, your marriage, your friendships, family relationships, any other relationship you've got, if you learn how to be an agent of mercy. But before we look at how to practice mercy in your relationship, I want to just ask the question, why? Why in the world should I be merciful? So just write these four down. This is just kind of a little introduction here. And the first reason that we need to show mercy is because God has shown me mercy. God has shown me mercy. The Bible says that God is merciful. It's emphasized all through the Bible. There are literally hundreds and hundreds of scripture that talk about God's mercy and his love, his compassion, and his grace. Let me show you a couple verses. One is up here on the screen. Ephesians chapter 2, verse 4 or 5 says this. God's mercy is so abundant, and his love for us is so great that while we were spiritually dead in our disobedience, he brought us to life with Christ. It is by God's grace you have been saved. God has shown mercy to us. Now, the point is this. God wants me to act in the same way to our other people. He wants me to pass on the mercy that I've received from God. He wants me to pass on. Look at the next verse. It's there on your outline, Matthew 18. Shouldn't you have mercy on others just as I had mercy on you? Jesus is telling a story here about an unmerciful employee. And he owes his boss some money. And the boss says, well, I'm going to show mercy on you. Let's just clear your debt. And we'll just wipe it off and just say we're even. And the guy can't believe it because he's been shown such great mercy. But then he goes out to some people who owe him some money, far less money. And he starts grabbing them by the throat. He says, pay me or I'm going to have you thrown in prison. When the boss hears about it, he goes, what are you doing? I was merciful to you and you're not merciful to the people around you? You're a wicked guy. And he throws him in prison. God says, if I show mercy to you, I expect you to show it to others. God has shown me mercy. Second reason, God commands me to be merciful. God commands me to be merciful. There's a verse in the Bible in Micah, and I'm going to show it to you up here on the screen. It's again, one of many verses. God has told you what is good and what he requires from you. Okay, so whatever comes next is what God says is good and is required of you. And here's what's required of you. Three things. To do what is right with others, to love being merciful to others, and to live humbly in fellowship with God. Now, leave that up there for a minute. That's, if you want to summarize what life's all about, God says, this is what's required of you. If you're going to be in my family, if you're going to be my child, you got to do what's right with others, you got to love being merciful to others, and you got to live humbly in fellowship with God. One third of God's requirement for you on this planet is to learn mercy. Why? Because God is merciful. Let me shock you with this next statement. God says that being merciful is more important than worship. Did you hear that? God says that you being merciful to other people is actually more important than worship. Hosea 6, verse 6, God says this, I don't want your sacrifices. I want you to be merciful. Now, what is he saying here? He's saying, I don't want your acts of worship. I want you to be merciful. This is much more important. In fact, this verse, Hosea chapter 6, verse 6, is so important, Jesus quotes it two times in his ministry in two totally unrelated situations in debates with the Pharisees. This is one of the most important verses in the Bible, so look at it again. I don't want your sacrifices. I want you to be merciful. God is saying, I prefer a flexible heart over an inflexible ritual. I don't care if you come and saying, I praise you, I love you, you're great, and all of that, and then you go out and you treat people like dirt. You treat your wife or your husband or your children or your friends or the people you work with or people who are working at fast food joints, whatever. He says, if you don't treat people with mercy, you've missed the whole point. God's shown me mercy, and he commands me to be merciful. There's a third reason I need to learn what we're going to look at this weekend, and it's because I'm going to need more mercy in the future. I'm going to need more mercy in the future. You're not going to be perfect between now and when you get to heaven. And the Bible tells us that we cannot receive what we are unwilling to give. And so in James chapter 2, James 2 verse 13, the Bible says this, you must, circle that word must, you must show mercy to others or God won't show mercy to you. But here's the good news. The person who shows mercy can stand without fear at the judgment. Don't you want to be able to do that on judgment day, to be able to stand without fear on judgment day? It says the person who shows mercy can stand without fear on the judgment day. Now there's a fourth reason, and that is showing mercy brings or causes happiness. Showing mercy brings happiness. It's really the source of happiness. And the Bible teaches over and over in Scripture that the more merciful I am, the happier I'm going to be. Remember the Beatitudes, the word blessed also means happy, Makarios. He's saying happy are the merciful. If you want to be happy, you need to learn this quality. And the more you learn this quality, the happier you're going to be. Look at this verse on the screen. The Bible says, if you want to be happy, Proverbs 14, 21, be kind to those in need. And then he says, it is a sin to despise anyone. And let me show you another one. Proverbs 11, 17 says this. A merciful person helps himself, but a cruel person hurts himself. So you actually help yourself when you are merciful. I love this verse, Proverbs 11, 17, in the Living Bible. It says, your own soul is nourished when you show mercy. Your own soul is nourished when you show mercy. So these four reasons, God's shown me mercy, he commands me to be merciful, I'll need mercy in the future, and it's the key to happiness, tell me that this is an important quality that I need to build into my life. All right, let's look at how can I learn this quality of mercy in a world that's not very merciful, it's pretty unmerciful. How do I fulfill what God calls my ministry of mercy? Some of these ways you're quite familiar with, but I guarantee you there's a few of them that you probably have never even thought of. Oh, that's a part of mercy? And yes, it is too. Let's look at them. Number one, Be patient with people's quirks. Be patient with people's quirks. I'm talking about, don't look at them right now. Their idiosyncrasies, their peculiarities, their mannerisms, their odd behavior, their irritating habits. You know what I'm talking about, right? Okay. You show mercy when you don't get irritated and you don't get angry and you don't get uptight with people's personal quirks. And we've all got them. You've got them. I've got them. And we've all got these little mannerisms and irritating habits, a way of speaking and thinking and talking and acting. When you control your anger and when you refuse to get upset by people's quirks, you are showing mercy. It's a very practical way. Now, I want to give you maybe the most important marriage advice you'll ever get in your life. It's the next verse. Ephesians 4:2. Be patient with each other, making allowances for each other's faults. Why? Because of your love. Circle the phrase, making allowance. Making allowance for each other's faults. You see, you married a sinner, guys, and she married a bigger one. Two imperfect people cannot make a perfect marriage. You have faults, your spouse has faults, and marriage is a great marriage is the union of two great forgivers. That's what makes a great marriage. It's the union of two great forgivers. Now, it says here, make allowance for each other's faults because of your love. The number one place you need to learn to show mercy is at home. It's at home. Why? Because you see each other's faults far more than anybody else does. And you're up close and personal with those faults, and you've got to live with them the rest of your life. So show mercy. Show mercy. You know, and when I used to do marriage counseling, I discovered that marriages don't die usually because of one big catastrophe. Marriages are buried because of a lot of little digs. And they're just little nagging and digging and nagging and digging. It says, make allowance for each other's faults because of your love. Look at this verse on the screen. James 2:13 says, the man who makes no allowances for others will find none made for him. None may show mercy. The Bible says we show mercy by being patient with each other's quirks, our foibles, our weaknesses, our mistakes, all of the things that make us human. See, I really want to do that. How do I get more patience with my kids, with my spouse, with my friends? How do I get more patient? One word, wisdom. The wiser you get, the more patient you will be. The Bible says this in James chapter 3. The wisdom that comes from heaven is pure and peace-loving and gentle at all times, circle all, gentle at all times, and is willing to yield to others. Wisdom is full of mercy. So the wiser you get, the more merciful you get. A lot of people who think they're wise aren't. They're pompous. Pompous. You thought I was going to say that word. Wisdom is full of mercy. Now, notice it says there, wisdom from heaven is peace-loving. If you're not peace-loving, you're not wise. It says it's gentle at all times. If you're easily irritated, you're not wise. It says it's willing to yield. If you're unwilling to yield, you're not wise. The wiser I become, the more patient and merciful I become. The more unbending, the more irritating, the more angry, the more I get upset, the more foolish, the Bible says, I am. If you're easily irritated, you're not wise. So be patient with people's quirks. Number two, the second way to practice mercy this week, help anyone hurting around me. Help anyone hurting around me. They're hurting people all around you, but too often we're too busy to notice it. If you care, you'll be aware. Jesus told the story of the Good Samaritan to teach this very point about helping the hurting around us is the meaning of mercy. A guy came to Jesus one day and he said, Jesus, what's the most important command in the Bible? Okay, give me the bottom line here. I don't have time to read the whole Bible. So what is it that matters most? And Jesus said, oh, that's really easy. It's two things. Love God with all your heart and love your neighbor as yourself. That's the whole Bible in a nutshell. Love God with all your heart and love your neighbor as yourself. Now, the guy wants to get out of this, and he's kind of weaseling out of it. So he says, so, love your neighbor as yourself? Yeah. Who's my neighbor? And Jesus says, well, let me tell you a story. And he tells the story, the famous story of the Good Samaritan, of the man who was going down the road to Jericho, and he is he's robbed and he's beaten and he's abused and he's left for dead at the side of the road. And three guys pass by him, and two of them do nothing. And a third guy of another race and culture stops and helps him, nurses him back to health, puts him on his donkey, takes him to a hotel or motel, checks in, pays the bill for the guy, and says, if he has any other bills, when I come back by, I'll pay for it. And Jesus looks at the guy and says, who's my neighbor? He says, who do you think was the neighbor? And the man says, the guy who showed the most mercy. The guy who showed the most mercy. You cannot love your neighbor as yourself without being merciful. And we help those around us. Look at some verses here. Proverbs 3:27. Whenever you possibly can, do good to those who need it. You got to look for it. Now, by the way, when you are helping people in need, and there are going to be people in your area of life this week that God intentionally puts in your life to allow you to practice mercy. They're going to have an emotional need. They're going to have a physical need, a financial need. They may just need an assistance. They may need, you know, help you to care for them in some way. God, when he's watching you, is not simply watching what you do. He's watching your attitude. Look at this verse, Romans 12:8. When you do acts of mercy, show mercy with what? Cheerfulness. Yeah, circle that, with cheerfulness. He says, you don't do it grinning and bearing it. You don't do it with a grudging attitude. I love this verse, Romans 12:8, in the Message paraphrase. Look up here on the screen. It says this. If you work with the disadvantaged, don't let yourself get irritated with them or depressed by them. Keep a smile on your face. That's a good word. Keep a smile on your face. That, friends, is mercy. Mercy is being patient with people's quirks, and it's being helpful with people's hurts. Number three. Third way you can show mercy this week. Give people a second chance. And everybody needs that. Give people a second chance. We forgive the fallen. Especially those who have hurt you, you need to forgive. Now, that's not normal, is it? Normally, when somebody hurts us, we want to do one of two things. Either A, get even, or B, write them off. Somebody hurts you, you don't want to be giving them a second chance. Your natural inclination, that guy hurt me at work, you know, he messed me up, he put me down in front of somebody else, whatever. You either want to get back or you want to write them off. But here's what the Bible says. Ephesians 4, don't get bitter or angry or use harsh words that hurt each other. Don't yell at one another or curse or ever be rude. Instead, be kind and merciful and forgive others just as God forgave you. Now notice in that verse, Jesus contrasts, or the Bible contrasts mercy with six negative responses. You might circle those, okay? Because he says, if you want to help, if you want to be merciful, he says, don't get bitter. That's number one. Don't get angry. Don't use harsh words. Don't yell. Don't curse. And don't be rude. Do you see why mercy is so important today? Because that's the way the world acts today. That's the world responds with bitterness, harsh words, hurt. If you don't believe it, just go on the internet. And you'll see that there's very, very little mercy on the internet. How would you rate yourself on mercy? How would you rate yourself? Bitter, angry, harsh words? Do you yell? Do you curse? Do you get rude? Or are you always kind and merciful, forgiving others just as God forgave you? How would you rate yourself in this? You see, we want Saddleback to be known not for our size and not for our great programs or great music or anything else. We want Saddleback to be known. That's the church of mercy. That's the church of mercy. And when you go there, that's the place to get a second chance. In fact, it's in our values. You know, we have this word, Saddleback, S-A-D-D-L-E-B-A-C-K, and each letter represents one of our 10 values. We talk about it in class 101. And the first S of Saddleback is second chance, place of grace. It's this very thing here. We want this to be a church of mercy, a second chance, place of grace, where if you've messed up, you need to start over, you need a fresh start, this is the church for you. And so we are to give people a second chance. Number four, another way to show mercy: do good to those who hurt me. I am to do good to those who hurt me. You see, if you really boil it down, mercy is giving people what they need, not what they deserve. That's mercy. Giving people what they need, not what they deserve. Why? Because that's what God does with you. God gives you what you need, not what you deserve. If I got what I deserve from God, I wouldn't be standing here. I wouldn't be alive. But the Bible says we give people what they need, not what they deserve. And we do good to those who hurt. Why should I do good to those who hurt me? How many times have you heard me say, hurt people, hurt people? And the people who you want to love the least are those who need it the most. The most hurtful people are those who need massive doses of love and mercy. Let me ask you, just think in your mind, who's hurt you the most in life? Think about that. Who's hurt you the most in life? They need your mercy. Let me ask you this. Who's hurt you the most recently in life? They need your mercy. The Bible says this in Luke chapter 6. Jesus says, love your enemies, do good to them, and lend to them without expecting to get anything back. See, if somebody hurts you, that puts you above them if you forgive them. If you get even, you're just on the same level. You're no better than they are if you get even. If you do a hurt, you're beneath them. If you get even, you're even. But if you forgive them, you're above them morally. Love your enemies, do good to them, and lend to them without expecting anything back. Then your reward will be great. There's the motivation. And you will be the children of the Most High. In other words, you get the identity, because God is kind to the ungrateful and wicked. Is God kind to the ungrateful and wicked? Just look at the world. God is kind to the ungrateful and wicked. And so he says, so be merciful just as your Father is merciful.
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9: Weather cooperating better today. Sunshine dominates across the valley. Highs reaching the mid-80s this afternoon. Low humidity, light winds. Just make for a comfortable day to be outside. Another pleasant evening waiting once the temperature begins to ease too. From the Willamette Valley Weather Center, I'm Chris Kelly.
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12: 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And today and tomorrow, my dad, Dr. Tim Clinton, has a very thought-provoking interview with a wonderful man of God. His name is Dr. James Spencer from the Moody Bible Institute. James has a great perspective on today's young people, the shifts in our culture involving biblical worldview, and a few suggestions on how to point all eyes back to God. See, a while back, James also published a book entitled Christian Resistance, Learning to Defy the World and Follow Jesus. Man, I love that title. So my friends, I challenge you today to listen closely and then ask yourself, how would I defend my belief in Jesus Christ and stand up for my beliefs in the most challenging or difficult of social situations? My friends, let's go to that conversation now.
11: James, as we get started, you serve as president of the D.L. Moody Center. A lot of people who listen know of Moody Bible Institute, but there's a fascinating D.L. Moody Center up there. Tell us about the center, how you got involved, and what God's doing in and through that ministry.
13: Sure, yeah.

0: I think a lot of people, you know, with Moody Bible Institute recognize D.L. Moody's role and ministry in Chicago, but a lot of the things that he did during his life and ministry were actually done in Northfield, Massachusetts, a small town in Western Mass. And the campus that he built is still there. He started a school called Northfield Seminary for Girls in Northfield. He built a 2,300-seat auditorium. He lived there. He was born there. And so we shepherd some of the buildings on that property and make sure that they're preserved. We're getting them ready for touring. We have a prayer walk where people can kind of go around and see the different buildings and sites on the property. And really what we're trying to do is just echo the message of D.L. Moody, which was in essence the gospel, but also really encouraging Christians to take up their responsibility as Christians to be and make disciples. And so the D.L. Moody Center is really very closely dedicated to that. I became involved in 2018. I came over from higher education. I was just kind of done being a dean in higher ed, wanted to try my hand at something new, had gotten to know the CEO of the D.L. Moody Center, and we really worked well together. And so I thought, this seems like a great ministry. And I will say it's done a lot for me personally, being able to slow down from the pace that I was running in higher education, to learn a little bit more about D.L. Moody and to understand who he was as a person has really deeply impacted my life.
1: Well, he certainly was a giant of the faith and continues to have impact in our culture. And we appreciate what you're all doing and support those works. James, as we get started, you've got a new book out, Christian Resistance, Learning to Defy the World and Follow Christ. Fascinating work. Can't wait to get into what God's put in your heart. But let's begin the conversation going this direction. I think last few years have been pretty tough go for everybody. It's been unbelievable, really. You go back to when COVID hit and the lockdowns and the loss and the loneliness, the racial tension that we saw, the rioting that took place, going to the election mess and everything that happened around us. And then COVID was like the gift that kept on giving, variants everywhere. It was unbelievable. When you look back on it and you think about where we're at, what we're experiencing right now, it's unbelievable. James, we're also in the midst of some real significant challenge when it comes to Christianity, modern day Christianity. People are being branded as Christian nationalists. We're hearing terms like domestic terrorism. We know that suppression and censorship really is happening. And it's just like, what in the world is going on? In the midst of it, you penned this book, a pretty bold title, Christian Resistance. But the message in it, I found fascinating. And James, tell us a little bit about what your heart is behind writing the book and why God put this in your mind, I think, for such a time as this.
0: Yeah, I think, you know, looking at all of the things that you referenced and just seeing, you know, the world in turmoil, it reminded me of something. It reminded me that, number one, Christians are not ever, we should never really be that comfortable in the world. We're always sort of not an isolated bunch, but we're supposed to be a separate bunch. And I think sometimes when we get too comfortable, we start living down to the standards that the world sets. And in times of turmoil, it sort of can wake us up to this notion that, wow, the world is not really on our side. The world is trying to make us disciples of the world. They want us to be disciples of the economy. They want us to be disciples of, you know, the government. And they want us to learn to live along the rules that those systems really set up for us. And so Christian resistance is the term that I use to help Christians understand that we have to retain our shape in a world that is exerting pressures on us to form us into something other than Christ. And so the picture that I've been using for that is a dam. You know, a dam has this tremendous pressure from the water that is pressing against it. My wife and I were just out. We visited Hoover Dam last year. And you see all this water sort of pressing against this massive dam. And you just realize that while that water and the dam come together, they're touching. The dam has to hold its shape in order to do its job. It can't bend in on itself. It can't crack. It can't fracture. It's got to hold up to the pressure of that water. And so there isn't a separation between the water and the dam, but there is a clear boundary that the dam can't give way on. And I think Christians are like that dam. We've got to have that and hold that shape, because when we don't, we begin to lose the ability to really testify for Christ in this world. So that's why I wrote the book.
1: Yeah, James, you open up with a reference, strong reference to George Orwell's work, 1984. And you parallel it beautifully, I think, to today's Christian life. It's fascinating. You think about what he wrote about and what we're experiencing. It's unbelievable. And in a lot of ways, you talked about that dynamic and culture wanting to connect us to love what they desire us to love in a way they desire us to love it. That was fascinating to me because it leads to this whole idea of what I thought was unbelievable, reciprocal narrowing. Can you take us down that road, James?
0: Sure. I mean, I think, you know, first of all, the reference to 1984 is just fun. I'm kind of a, you know, sci-fi dystopian novel and book kind of geek. And so I love using Orwell and stuff and really, you know, thinking through the way that that regime controls the thoughts and minds of the people underneath it is sort of fascinating given our media culture these days. And so I think we're in a world that is increasingly proficient at telling stories that deny God. And to the extent that we succumb to those stories, we're beginning to that process of what the scene that I talk about from 1984 is where they are trying to convert the dissidents. And I love that language that Orwell uses because I really do believe that that's what's going on in the world today. All of these pressures that are coming to bear on Christianity and on Christians individually, it's a means of conversion. And so I'll kind of start there. As we then think about that, if we think about the sort of tunnel vision that we could get into of how do I avoid persecution? How do I keep from suffering? What does it look like for me to get along with my neighbors, to not be viewed as sort of a prejudiced bigot or a terrorist or something like that, right? A Christian nationalist, all those kind of things. What begins to happen is this process of reciprocal narrowing, right? As we focus in and, you know, get a tunnel vision on those kind of things, we begin to just live in the world as one who avoids those things. And we can't think about being in the world in any other way. So the term's actually drawn from psychology and particularly psychologies of addiction, where you'd have somebody who might be an alcoholic or a drug seeker or something like that. And the sort of loop that they go through is, you know, I drank some alcohol, I'm starting to feel down, I need more alcohol. I drank some alcohol, I need more alcohol, I need to find more alcohol. And so their whole life becomes ultimately about seeking this comfort that they find from drinking or from taking drugs. And I think we get into the same thing as we interact with these ideas in our society. If we're constantly trying to be someone who is safe from being labeled a certain way or viewed a particular way, you know, we are going to ultimately be something other than Christ. Christ was never really afraid of being hated. He just was who he was. One of my favorite narratives to illustrate this is John 6. He's got all these disciples who have been following him up to a point. He's been feeding them. He's been showing them signs and wonders. And he finally says, I think you all are just here for the food. And he said, guess what? To follow me, you're going to have to eat my flesh and drink my blood. And the text says, and many disciples left him that day. And so Jesus has these sort of points where he is going to be who he is. And it doesn't really matter, you know, what the world thinks of him. And so he's breaking out of that sort of reciprocal narrowing cycle. And we have to do that as well.
1: James, that's fascinating. And really, it leads into this whole idea then of Christian resistance. You know, when you think of the word resistance, everybody's going to think about opposition, going against a force or what have you, a little touch and go word in modern day culture. But when you think about it from a Christian perspective, we're taught to resist the devil and that he'll flee from us. We're taught to resist temptation and sin in our own lives and more. Take us down how that idea then, James, fits into what you're calling us to do in such an hour, in such a culture that we live in.
0: Yeah, the text that I usually go to is Malachi 3:10. I love Malachi 3. I'm an Old Testament guy by training. And so in Malachi 3, you have the Israelites who are robbing from God. Essentially, the situation is there's some sort of famine going on at this moment. They don't have enough food. The Israelites are really dealing with scarcity. And so what they decide to do is they decide to hoard the food that they have. And they're going to depend on their stores to get them through this tough time of famine. And to do that, they decide that they're going to stop giving the tithe to the temple because, listen, God doesn't really need food, right? like, why would we do that? We're hungry. We need the food more than he does. We'll just keep it. And God says to them, you're robbing me. You're taking from me. This logic that you're employing to solve the problem that you have is actually something that I've never given you. And instead of just being obedient, bringing the tithe to the storehouse and trusting that obedience is the wisest way you could possibly live in the world, you're opting to follow your own wit and wisdom for whatever it is in order to solve the problem. And God says, test me in this, bring the full tithe. In other words, test me through obedience and see what I do. And I think that's so crucial to understand when we think about Christian resistance. Christian resistance is functionally about really committing 100% to be Christian first, no matter what. It doesn't matter what we're facing, where we are, what we're doing. It's about being obedient to God, following his word, and doing what he says, even when what he says doesn't make any particular sense. And so, Christian resistance is really about that. It's about reclaiming a Christian logic and way to think about the world. It's about reclaiming a sense of Christian practice in the world that issues in obedience and makes us strange in the right ways. And it's about then holding those boundaries and recognizing where we end and the world begins. And those boundaries can't be blurry.
1: It's interesting to me how we can get lost in the narrative of the day. We get consumed by it. And when you think about it, it's also a strategy, if you will, ultimately to take us away from what God wants us to be or requires of us in what it means to, quote, be imitators of Christ. I know that early on in the book, you dedicate a chapter to that issue of imitation. What does it mean to imitate Christ? What does it mean that Christ be formed in us? And like the Apostle Paul said in 1 Corinthians 11:1, be imitators of me as I also follow Christ. That challenge is what's getting lost, I think, is what you're saying here.
0: Yeah, there's a big part of it, because I think when we commit to Christ, when we're saved by grace through faith, we're also committing to a life of discipleship. And to follow a master is to allow that master to determine our desires, to allow that master to shape the way that we interact with the world. And so it should change. Following Christ should change the way we understand God, ourselves, others, and the world. And when it doesn't, it usually means that we are determining that for ourselves, which is not the brightest idea, or we're allowing the world to determine it for ourselves. Again, sort of a substandard move. When we have Jesus there, Jesus's life is the only one that has so far resulted in resurrection, ascension, and glorification. That's a pretty good authorization of the sort of life that he lived. And it points to the fact that maybe we should pay more attention to imitating Christ and valuing what he valued, desiring what he desired, acting as he acted, than we, you know, maybe go off on our own and figure it out for ourselves.
1: A lot of challenges, though, James, in that journey. There are a lot of things that are tearing at or pulling us away from what our center should be. James, you referenced distractions. Everybody typically goes to the story of Mary and Martha. But I think it really fits here, because learning to resist the interruptions, if you will, the emergencies, whatever they are in our lives, is a tough thing to do. And it seems like we're running from crisis to crisis in culture right now. If you're up online, if you're in social media, and by the way, everybody's living in it, and by talking about a distraction, it's consuming us.
0: Yeah, and I think, you know, I would go two places. Definitely the narrative of Mary and Martha is important. It's the only place in scripture that I know of that uses the word distracted. And so it's a great place to go. But, you know, Martha is sort of falling prey to the conventions and expectations of the world and the conventions and expectations that she's putting on herself. And what she misses is, you know, the good portion, as Jesus calls it, of sitting at his feet and listening to his teaching. And so even the good things that we engage in can become distractions that lead us away from Christ. And so we have to just be careful of that. I would say the other place, though, that I often go to in thinking about this is Hebrews 12. At the end of Hebrews 12, I think it's verse 28, it talks about being thankful that we have an unshakable kingdom. And I don't think we've grappled with that enough. So we've got all these things going on around us. There's all of this turmoil in the world. The world is broken. We know the world is broken. We also know that we are incapable of fixing a world that is broken. right? We can act within it. We can do good things within it. We shouldn't ignore the brokenness, but we know that there's only one fix for this, right? It's Christ. It's going to be the new creation and the new earth. And that is not us, right? We're just here to live faithfully in a world that is so broken, only God can fix it. And once we understand that we're part of an unshakable kingdom, all of these other things sort of become, yeah, they're urgent maybe, or we should address them, or, you know, as part of our Christian vocation, we need to engage here. But at the end of the day, we're secure. We have security because we are part of an unshakable kingdom. No matter what happens, the church stands. God's kingdom stands. And so we have that security, and that's the position from which we need to be operating in the world, recognizing that God is the most, the way I like to say it, God is the most relevant actor and factor in any situation that we are looking at. And if we lose sight of him, we lose sight of something that is beyond a priority. It is the priority.
1: A friend of ours, Barry McGuire, hit the microphone at a recent event we were attending and said 75% of Christians are filled with fear. They've gotten lost in our culture. And when you think about it, and everything we've gone through, and then what we're seeing, what comes at us every day, we lose our confidence, if you will, in the surety of things to come. We lose our maybe recognition of who God is. And I think we also live in a culture that puts a lot of emphasis on self-sufficiency. We're out there trying our best to, quote, you know, hit the mark, get everything done. We're busier than ever trying to prove that very thing. And I think we lose sight of all this. So it seems like there's a number of rails, if you will, that we're riding on here that are taking us away from that confidence that we have. Or how about just, what was Dallas Willard, I think, a few years ago before he passed, said, ruthlessly eliminate hurry from your life. In other words, engage him. Is that what you're seeing, James? Is that what you're thinking here?
0: I think those two things, you know, fear is huge. We've actually written a piece called Discipleship Against Fear, and it deals with fear of the Lord and making the Lord most prominent in your life. But I would also say, you know, adding to those two aspects, I would say that disgust is becoming more and more of a problem in Christian communities. What we do is we identify something that we see as a danger or threat. And just like sort of a virus, let's say, would be, or you know, a bacteria that may come and harm us. And so what we try to do is eradicate that. And I think that sometimes we're aiming at the wrong things. You know, in Ephesians, it tells us that we don't fight against flesh and blood. We fight against the rulers and the principalities and the spiritual places. And it gives us a whole list of things that we are to put on, that armor of God. None of those work against physical enemies, but they all work against spiritual enemies. And so to the extent that we become disgusted with sinners, to the extent that we become disgusted with God's creation, I think we're missing something, because we should really be disgusted with the ideas, the sin, the things that are leading people astray. Those principalities and powers that are opposing God is what we should be disgusted at. And if we can refocus, reorient ourselves to recognizing that we're not fighting battles in the physical realm, we're always fighting a spiritual battle, I think it would give us more compassion, which I think is an absolute necessity for being Christian in this world, because the people who we're usually disagreeing with are just lost, just like all of us were. They don't have any other options to believe in other than just what they believe is lost people. They need Jesus. And so we've got to cultivate that compassion as well. And then, you know, I think as we think about fear, as we think about some of these other reactions that we could have, I also think that focusing in on the spiritual side is important, because what we begin to realize is that, you know, while no one wants to be persecuted, no one wants to suffer, you know, all those kind of things, we also find the resources in Scripture to find joy in those sufferings, and not to welcome them, but to recognize what they cultivate within us and how that helps us in the fight.
1: James, if people want to learn more about you, the Moody Center,
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1: 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We have stability and strength in Christ, and He calls us to that.
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5: 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He wants it soaked into your system. Today, try this. Choose one verse, meditate on it for 5 minutes, and let it be the soundtrack to your spirit's renovation. This has been your Mental Health Minute with Dr. Zach Clinton. 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
11: Blessed is the one who does not walk in step with the wicked, or stand in the way that sinners take, or sit in the company of mockers, but whose delight is in the law of the Lord, and who meditates on his law day and night. Psalm chapter 1, verses 1 through 3.

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3: Just another gorgeous Oregon summer day continues with sunny skies, warm temperatures. We'll give to some dry and comfortable conditions tonight. Perfect time to enjoy the backyard, maybe hit a trail or relax on the porch. Overnight temperatures cooling back into the 50s before another sunny day arrives tomorrow. From the Willamette Valley Weather Center, I'm Chris Kelly.
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5: C.H. Spurgeon said, "Prayer is the breath of faith. Prayer meetings are the lungs of the church."
6: Pastor Brett Metter, illustrating the unifying power of prayer for the people of God.
5: If a church wants to be united, I think one of the keys is a praying church. The Bible doesn't say anything about being united around the worship department or music. It doesn't unite us around great events. You know, we don't come to church to be entertained. But when you come together to pray, there's a natural result of unity.
6: Religious leaders were furious with Peter and John in Acts chapter 4 for preaching the name of Jesus, and they forbid them to do so. Despite mounting persecution, the church gathered to pray for boldness and courage to continue declaring the truth and power of the gospel, including to those who opposed them. From today's word, Pastor Brett Metter illustrates the church's call to prayer.
5: Acts chapter 4. And really, this chapter, I think, kind of breaks into maybe four sections. So the first section is verses 1 through 14, and it's really the apostles defending the name of Jesus Christ. And defending the name of Jesus is something, you know, you might say, well, do we really as Christians need to defend? But if it is true what Peter's saying, and it is, there's no other name under heaven whereby men can be saved, then that's a name that we should be proclaiming. We should be proclaiming the name, and there are those who would disparage the name of Jesus, and I think it's right for them to defend the name of Jesus. They're saying, by what name do you do this? By what authority? And we have quite a clash of emotions here. We've got a clash of the grieved religious leaders. They're grieved right here in verse 2, being grieved that they taught the people and preached through Jesus the resurrection from the dead. But the thing that's interesting about these guys, they know the truth, but they're not willing to acknowledge it, not willing to grab onto the truth. The key is to find the truth. And what does the Bible say? Jesus said, "I am the way, the truth, and the life. No man comes to the Father but by me." So this is really what we're gonna see is these disciples, they're gonna be pointing back to Jesus. There's no other name under heaven by which men can be saved, defending the name of Jesus. And then the rest of the chapter, I'll break it down quickly here. The second section is the council, the Sanhedrin, opposing the name of Jesus. That's verses 15 through 22. Then we're going to see the church calling on the name of Jesus, verses 23 through 30. And then the fourth part of the chapter is just a report of what happens after those first three things happened. Then there's kind of a final report in verses 31 through 37. So number one point is just that apostles defending the name of Jesus Christ. And I love how we're already seeing in this the boldness of the apostles. Now, by the way, did you notice that Peter talked about Jesus? Not only did they crucify him, but he rose from the dead. Did you notice the Sanhedrin, they never denied that Jesus rose from the grave? You think they say, well, you got to stop talking about this Jesus mumbo jumbo. He never really rose from the grave. But they didn't. Nowhere do these guys admit or try to persuade that Jesus did not rise from the dead. You'd think they would have come up with something to deny that. That would be the end of Christianity if they could prove it, a body or some evidence of tampering or the Romans or something, but none of them produced that. So they never said, don't say Jesus rose from the grave because he didn't. And then here's proof. They didn't say that. They just say, don't say Jesus rose from the grave. We see that when it says in verse 16, saying, what shall we do with these men? For a notable miracle is done in them. This is what they couldn't deny. That's the bottom line.

0: But verse 17, it says, now this is, you know, things getting heated up here, verse 17, but that it spread no further among the people, let us straitly threaten them, that they speak henceforth to no man in this name. And they called them and commanded them not to speak at all, nor teach in the name of Jesus. So the debate kind of turns hostile. They start threatening, and they threaten them that they speak not in this name, the name of Jesus. And they called them and commanded them not to speak or teach at all in the name of Jesus. But, you know, verse 19, this is where it gets interesting. Verse 19, it says, but Peter and John answered and said unto them, whether it be right in the sight of God to hearken unto you more than unto God, judge ye. Like, you can judge whether it's right for us to listen to God or listen to you. For we cannot but speak the things which we have seen and heard. Don't you love this? If you're afraid to speak the name of Jesus where you are, at your office or school, if you're one of those afraid, would you mark this verse in your Bible? Verse 20, mark it well, for we cannot but speak the things which we have seen and heard. What did they see and hear? They saw Jesus, who was resurrected from the grave, and they knew that he was the Messiah. And if you know that Jesus is the Messiah, we cannot but tell people what we've seen and heard. I love what Peter says here. It's very logical. But verse 21, so when they had further threatened them, so they continued to threaten them more, they let them go, finding nothing how they might punish them because of the people, for all men glorified God for that which was done. For the man was above 40 years old on whom this miracle of healing was showed. So this is interesting. You know, they could have done anything that they wanted to, but they said the evidence is too great. We're not going to not talk about Jesus. And don't you love it? It's kind of like they had nothing they could do. What are they going to say? What are they going to do? The multitudes believe that the guy was crippled for 40 years. So this is where we learn that this guy had been crippled from the womb for 40 years. You say, Brett, that's a long time. That's a long time. And didn't Jesus walk by this guy probably when he was in Jerusalem? Probably. But there was this timing and a plan that God had for this man, and 40 years was the mark. Have you ever wondered, you know, so often, you know, we wonder, Lord, why aren't you working in my life? I've been praying. I've been believing. Where are you, Lord? Have you ever felt that way where you're wishing the Lord would intervene or step in or help your problem? And maybe you've been waiting for 40 minutes. Oh man, 40 minutes, maybe 40 days, maybe 40 years. It's funny how the Bible has a lot of those 40s, don't they? Moses waited 40 years in the wilderness before he was ready to be used by the Lord to lead the children of Israel out of Egypt. 40 years, that's a long time. But for some of us, we wait for 40 minutes and we get all upset. Lord, what's going on in my life, you know? But what I would say is take hold, trust the Lord, be patient, don't give up. You know, the Lord has a timing and he makes all things beautiful in his time. That's what you need to remember. And it might be 40 years, but the key is to wait and trust and put your hope in the Lord. I love that this guy, 40 years, that was the mark the Lord said, that's what I'm gonna make this guy walk. And he went walking and leaping and praising God. And now we're reading about him and some guy in Jerusalem that was crippled. This is an amazing story that will shake the world really and shook them and was part of the explosion of the early church. God had a purpose for that guy. And it was going to be part of this helping Peter and John spread the gospel. Because he was healed, they couldn't say anything against Peter and John. Like, that's a big role to play in the early church. This crippled guy makes a big splash by being the guy that keeps them sort of safe. That's what's happening here. So you never know what the Lord's going to do in your affliction. Peter's the one who talked about, don't think it's strange when you face fiery trials and persecutions and troubles. This guy probably thought, it's strange. Why am I crippled for 40 years? And then all of a sudden, the Lord heals me. It was for a time just like this, this guy was going to be healed and used. So number one, we see verses 1 through 14, the apostles defending the name of Jesus Christ. Number two, the council opposing the name of Jesus Christ. And then thirdly, as we keep reading in verses 23 through 30, we see the church calling on the name of Jesus Christ. Let's pick it up in verse 23. So now, you know, Peter and John are let go free. So verse 23, and being let go, they went to their own company and reported all that the chief priests and elders had said to them. Can you picture Peter and John going back to all the church friends? Hey, you guys, you'll never believe what just happened. We were in big trouble, and man, they couldn't say anything against the guy being healed, and they let us go. They told us not to say the name of Jesus anymore. So what do you do when you're the church and Peter and John show up and say, man, check out what just happened to us. Do you have a pizza party? Do you slap them a high five? Well, let's see what the church actually does in verse 24. And when they heard that, they lifted up their voice to God with one accord and said, Lord, this is their prayer right here. Lord, thou art God, which hath made heaven and earth and the sea and all that in them is. Now, the starting of their prayer, they're noting God's greatness. That's always a good way to start prayer. I know it's almost trite and trivial to say, like, oh, you know, the creator and sustainer of all things. Like, that's the way old Uncle Bob used to pray at dinner time, you know. But really, that's not a bad way to start to remember who you're talking to. See, I think the early church, they sense the gravity of the moment. And they say, oh, Lord God, the creator. You know, I love how they lift up their voice and they're doing it all with one accord. The maker of heaven and earth, the sea and all that is in them. Verse 25, they go on, who by the mouth of thy servant David hath said, why did the heathen rage and the people imagine vain things? The kings of the earth stood up and the rulers were gathered together against the Lord and against his Christ. Now, this is interesting. They're saying, you know, let's pray. They all say, let's get to pray. What's this whole heathen rage thing? We'll talk about that in a second. But I love how the church goes right to prayer. They sense the gravity of the moment. So what should we do? Getting in the word is always a great response to anything because the word is where it's at. But I think prayer, this is what I see the church, maybe we could do better as a church, all of us, the greater church, capital C, is to be praying, but not just, you know, by yourself, but with one accord. That's what it says here. They all lifted up their voice to God with one accord. That's not a Honda. They lift with all, they're like-mindedly praying, and they're saying the same thing. And it says here that, you know, they said, instead of let's celebrate, Peter and John are free, they said, let's pray. I think they sensed that they were let free, but they probably knew the gravity is more dangerous than that. Like there's a lot of things in the world. We as a church, rather than just going, yeah, we're good to go, we should be on our knees before God praying right now. And just like we should pray for whoever's our president, for their to do well, to follow the Lord, to repent of sin, to pray blessing upon them. That's what the Bible tells us to do. 1 Timothy chapter 2, verse 1 tells us, first of all, make supplication and prayers for those who are in authority over us. You know, C.H. Spurgeon, he said, prayer is the breath of faith. Prayer meetings are the lungs of the church. I think that's a true thing. I'm so thankful for the prayer warriors we have at Athey Creek. We have people and even groups that get together and pray just for Sunday mornings and Saturday nights, for Wednesday night Bible study. We have people that are prayer warriors. We need that. And man, it is. I think that Spurgeon was right. And he knew something about church life and church behavior. Because of prayer, they were united together. They lifted up their voice with one accord. Did you know that that's what prayer does? I think that that's how the church can be united. We do unite around the scripture. That's a part of it. But there's something about prayer. When you pray together, you know, when Philippians chapter 2, Paul says, fulfill ye my joy that you be like-minded, having the same love, being of one accord, of one mind. How does that happen? How can you get a bunch of people in the church to start thinking in the same way, have this one accord, one mind? I think prayer is one of the secrets to that is gathering in prayer. There was a unity that happened. That's true with large groups. It's also true with small groups. Husbands and wives, do you pray together? I think that's, you know, one of the more intimate things a couple can do. You know, you say, well, Brett, there's other things that are more intimate than that. Yeah, but did you know what? There's some interesting statistics about romance and physical touch and all that. Yeah, that helps a marriage. It helps. But actually, the statistics are alarming. You know the old saying, the couple that prays together stays together? That's actually even more strongly supported than the romance part of marriage. Did you know that? In fact, the study that was done, there was a Gallup study found that divorce rate for couples who regularly pray together is 1 in 1,152, you know, so it's less than 1%. There's a shocking statistic. The couples that pray together are way less likely to end in divorce. Most divorces are, they're somewhere around 50%, 50-50 chances you'll make it. But if you happen to be a couple that prays together, guess what? You're going to be more successful. I think that's because when you pray with someone, there's a like-mindedness that kicks in. And it's hard to be mad at each other if you're a married wife and husband and you're praying together. If you have the wherewithal, some of you don't, sadly. But you know, when you get in that argument, if the first thing you say, honey, and you just lovingly grab her hand and say, let's pray together. Now, this, you shouldn't say, Lord, forgive her for being such a naggy wife. Like, don't do that. That's not going to help. That's not a right prayer. You won't give what you ask for because you're asking amiss. The Bible says that. But if you grab her hand and just start praying for help and for wisdom, and that the Lord will help you sort through the challenge that's in front of you. And you know, it's hard to stay mad at someone when you're praying with them. And you know what else happens? You know that argument I always talk about when you spend $5 on a 5-cent argument as a couple? It's when you pray, you're like, oh yeah, this is dumb. I can't believe I'm arguing about something so dumb. Something about prayer kind of exposes your stupidity. I hope you're careful on that one. Prayerful on that one. So all that to say, you know, I think prayer group, we need more prayer time. My favorite times are when our leadership gets together and pray. We get away for prayer retreats. We also, prayer night for the elders, we get together right after Wednesday night and we're gonna pray. There's a lot to pray about. But man, we need more and more of that. So if a church wants to be united, I think one of the keys is a praying church. Bible doesn't say anything about being united around the worship department or music. It doesn't unite us around great events and harvest festivals and concerts. We don't come to church to be entertained. But when you come together to pray, there's a natural result of unity. So what are they saying? Well, this verse 25 gets kind of strange. It says, who by the mouth of thy servant David hath said, why did the heathen rage? Now, this is a signal. What are they doing? They're praying the Bible. If you don't know what to pray, pray the Bible. That's always a good way to go. Have you ever thought, well, what am I going to say in a prayer time? If you're praying scripture, you're always on good, solid ground. And that's what they do. I love the model here for us to just pray scripture. And it's a scripture that they were familiar with. By the way, when you pray and you don't know what to say, sometimes you can say stupid things. And if you're worried about that, then just get back to praying scripture. What does the Bible tell? Jesus taught us to pray. Most of you have it by memory. Our Father who art in heaven. Like, you can start right there. That's praying scripture right there. The Lord's Prayer. Hallowed be thy name. You know, like if we start praying exactly the way Jesus taught us to pray, that's a really good beginning. But even just praying scripture, these guys seem to pull out arbitrarily a psalm from David. What psalm are they talking about? Well, Psalm chapter 2. And before we kind of break this down, you know, here in verse 25 and 26, you'll notice your margin reference probably refers you to Psalm chapter 2, verses 1 and 2. You say, well, it's not an exact quote, but it is pretty close. Let me show you. Would you flip over, keep your finger here, and go with me to Psalm chapter 2. While you're turning there, should the quoting of the Old Testament be verbatim? Like, are you in bad standing if you sort of paraphrase? I think you're in good standing, and I'll tell you why. Because hopefully you're not twisting it. Like, as long as you're not messing up the scripture and twisting it, be careful of that, of course. But Jesus sometimes used the Greek Septuagint when he quoted from the Old Testament. That's kind of an interesting thing, because the Greek Septuagint doesn't always perfectly align with the Hebrew Old Testament. But Jesus was quoting from the Septuagint. So I love that when Jesus does that, he sort of gives you and me a little bit of license when it comes to the idea of translation and stuff like that. There are little differences, but as long as you're not twisting scripture, don't feel hugely pressured. And that's this case here. The church is praying something that's not going to be word for word, but it's pretty close. Let's take a look. Psalm chapter 2, verse 1. Why do the heathen rage and the people imagine a vain thing? The kings of the earth set themselves and the rulers take counsel together against the Lord and against his anointed, saying, now pause, those are the two verses particularly that they quote. And what is this whole thing about the heathen raging? Well, in this story, this is speaking about the heathen, the Gentile nations that are against the Lord. This is the psalmist sort of marveling about these different groups or peoples. And the first group is the Gentiles. He says, you know, why did the heathen rage? And they go against his anointed. Now, in verse 2, they say his anointed is Christ. That's the way the early church interpreted that. They see Jesus Christ. This is a psalm of Jesus. And they use the name of Jesus instead of just the anointed like here in the psalm. So this is the liberty they're taking to interpret that Psalm 2 is speaking about Jesus. Are you guys with me on that? That's important. So who's his anointed? Jesus. But then there's groups. Verses 1 through 3 speak of the Gentile nations, the heathen that are raging. Look at verse 3. Let us break their bands asunder and cast away their cords from us. In verse 4, He that sitteth in heaven shall laugh. The Lord shall have them in derision. The NIV says scoffs there. Then shall he speak unto them in his wrath and vex them in his sore displeasure. So this is where the psalmist is saying for the Gentiles that reject Jesus, the anointed, there's going to be judgment and wrath. When is that going to happen? Second coming of Christ. Now, the next one that's talked about is Jesus himself, verses 7 through 9. Let's keep reading. It says there in verse 7, I will declare the decree of the Lord hath said unto me, Thou art my son, this day have I begotten thee. Ask of me, and I shall give thee the heathen for thine inheritance, and for the uttermost parts of the earth for thy possession. Thou shalt break them with the rod of iron, thou shalt dash them in pieces like a potter's vessel. What will it look like when Jesus returns? Some of the Gentiles will be an inheritance. That's the church. But the ones that reject Christ will be beaten with the rod of iron. So speaking of Christ and his second coming is all right there. Then in verse 10, we see the Holy Spirit. It says, be wise now, therefore, O ye kings, be instructed, ye judges of the earth, serve the Lord with fear and rejoice with trembling. Kiss the Son, lest he be angry and ye perish from the way, and his wrath be kindled but a little. Blessed are all they that put their trust in him. Boy, this is a good scripture for leaders of nations. Serve the Lord with fear and rejoice with trembling. Boy, that's what we need to be praying for our president, that he would serve the Lord with the fear of the Lord, a healthy fear of the Lord, and rejoice with trembling. It says, kiss the Son, lest he be angry, and you perish from the way. So believe in Jesus. Trust in Jesus. Now, you say, okay, Brett, this is a heavy scripture from the psalmist. Why do the heathen rage? And the Lord is going to cut them down, and it's going to be brutal. Like, what does this have to do with the guys in the church? Well, they're remembering what their holy scriptures say about Christ in his second coming. And so this is where we have to kind of realize that this is the context. They're recognizing the leadership in Jerusalem is rejecting the leadership of Christ and rejecting God the Father and the Son and the Holy Spirit. So here we see back to the book of Acts. I love the context of that whole chapter. I wanted you to kind of see a bit of that because it really does fit the predicament the disciples are in with the heathen. Even though they're the religious leaders, it says that they had to basically apply this. Why do the heathen rage? Well, right now, we kind of have this leadership today. As much as I hope Trump is a Christian, I don't know. I don't know the guy personally. I know he talks like he is sometimes. But, you know, who am I to judge that? God knows. But I do pray that he's a Christian. And I do pray that he'll have the fear of the Lord that's talked about here. And that's really what these guys are praying. Lord, why do the heathen rage? They're trying to pray for these guys that are about ready to martyr them or condemn them. So I think that's what you and I should be doing, is be like this church, praying for the leaders, for their repentance, for their following of the Lord. That's kind of what's going on here. It's a good model for us.
1: 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All right, Pastor Brett is with me now. Brett, I know your church, Athey Creek, in the Portland, Oregon area, has seen tremendous growth over the years. 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
2: 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And one of the things that's marked our church from the beginning is just simple, consistent, verse-by-verse teaching through the Bible. 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
12: 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Psalm chapter 1, verses 1 through 3.
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13: A classic summer afternoon across the valley. Expect plenty of sunshine with temperatures backing off from the afternoon highs as the day winds down. It'll be a great evening for that walk, maybe outside having dinner, catching a ball game. Clear skies sticking around into the night. From the Willamette Valley Weather Center, I'm Chris Kelly.
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19: Pastor Greg Laurie says we need to make sure we're not living a lightweight form of Christianity. Today, he points out our faith needs to be robust and it needs to be substantial.
20: When we get on a scale, in general, we want to weigh less, not more, right? Well, that's not true of God's scales. When we get on God's scales, we want to be a heavyweight. We want our life to have substance and meaning and weight because of our relationship with God.

0: Be steadfast and immovable, always abounding in the work of the Lord. That was an exhortation from the Apostle Paul in 1 Corinthians. We do the work of the Lord, and we're to be steadfast and immovable. When the winds of change blow through our culture, we're to be solid as a rock. And today on A New Beginning, Pastor Greg Laurie points out how to do that, as we consider a man who showed us how not to do that. We're considering an epic failure in the Old Testament.
1: Maybe a year ago, I went to the gym. Believe it or not, I go to the gym, okay? And they had this really fancy high-tech machine. And the guy says, hey, Greg, we'd like to do a test on you. No charge. It's free. We'll measure you. We'll tell you what your body fat is. You know, you'll learn everything you need to know about where you're at right now physically. I said, free? Okay, let's do it. And so they measured me, my height, my weight, my body fat, etc. So right out of the gate, the guy asked me, how tall are you? I said, I'm 5'10 and a half. He goes, oh, he measured me. He says, you're actually 5'9 and a half. So wait, no, I am 5'10 and a half. No, you aren't anymore. So I realized, oh great, I've shrunk an inch. And then he says, and you're overweight. Great, so now I'm bald, I'm fat, and I'm shrinking. It's like that song says, I'm not half the man I used to be. I guess that's true. In my case, I thought, why am I gaining weight? And then I realized, I think I know the reason. It's something I discovered at the market not long ago. They're called Chica Chips. Have you ever seen these? I ate the first one, then I ate two, then I ate three. Then I'm almost eating an entire bag. So I blame it on Chica Chips. So I said to my wife, Kathy, I have to stop buying these chips. They're evil chips. Don't let me buy them anymore. But I was at the market not long after that with one of my granddaughters, and I grabbed a couple bags and put them in the basket. And she said, Papa, why are you buying the evil chips? Because I like them. That didn't work out too well on the scale. So I've gone on this keto diet. Has anybody here tried the keto diet? You're really screaming for the keto diet? Okay. The keto diet is the greatest diet on earth for the first 3 days. Because you can eat meat, you can eat cheese, you can eat fattening things, avoid carbs. But like literally after 2 days, I'm dreaming of carbs. I'm dreaming about pizza. And the worst kind of diet to be on is the keto diet, and then eat carbs while you're on it. Because now it becomes the weight gain diet. So, you know, when we get on a scale, in general, we want to weigh less, not more, right? Well, that's not true of God's scales. When we get on God's scales, we want to be a heavyweight. We want our life to have substance and meaning and weight because of our relationship with God. So we're going to look at a story now that you've probably heard before, and some of you maybe haven't, about a young man who happened to be the king of Babylon who was weighed on God's scales, and this guy was the lightest of lightweight. And this is a story where God wrote on the wall of the palace. You've heard that expression, the writing is on the wall, right? This is where that expression came from. This is a story of Belshazzar, who was the grandson of King Nebuchadnezzar. So this king, we're going to look at in a moment, went out of his way to mock and attack God. And he faced the consequences. Listen to this. It's never a good idea to mock God. Because the Bible says, be not deceived, God is not mocked. Whatsoever a man sows, that will he also reap. Don't be a mocker of God. I used to mock Christians because I didn't know any better. I thought they were crazy. I thought they were delusional. But I had to admit they were pretty happy. And so as a 17-year-old kid, this is 10 years ago, plus decades more, on my high school campus, I decided to eavesdrop on the Christians, and I started off looking at them with skepticism and sort of laughing at them, and for the first time I heard what it was they were saying, and that was the day that I ended up believing. And so this is what happens here. Here's a guy who could not respond appropriately to the writing that was on the wall, and I think the writing is on the wall for our culture right now. You see it in the news feed. You see it in events that are happening around the world. You see it in violence, random acts of violence. I was just talking with the police chief, and he was telling me violent acts are up. I said, "Chief, I see these things on the news. Is it really that bad?" He says, "It is, more than ever. It's hard for the police officers out there right now." And we, of course, have the continuing opioid crisis, and we continue to have conflicts over in the Middle East, and we continue to have just instability among the nations of the world and the potential for war. We're literally seeing Bible prophecies being fulfilled before our very eyes, and the writing is on the wall. So are we going to read it, or are we going to ignore it? Are we going to pay attention to it? And here's what the writing said to young King Belshazzar: "Buddy, your number is up. And one day, your number is going to be up. And one day, my number is going to be up. And we don't know when that is." Heard about a pastor that went to visit a man named John who was very sick. In fact, he was dying in the hospital. He couldn't even breathe. He needed an oxygen mask to assist him. Therefore, the pastor could not hear what he was saying, and his condition suddenly grew worse. And so the pastor dropped to one knee and began to pray fervently for John. And he could see John was trying to say something, but he couldn't speak because of the oxygen mask. And the pastor gave John a pen and a piece of paper, and John scribbled something down, and tragically right there, John passed into eternity. So the pastor took that little note that John wrote and put it in the pocket of his coat and kind of forgot about it until a few days later when he was doing the memorial service for John. And as he was getting ready to speak, it suddenly occurred to him, "John wrote me a note. These are actually his last words." And without even reading it, he said to all the people assembled at John's funeral, "He wrote me a note. I'm sure it will inspire all of us." And he pulled it out and read these words: "Pastor, you're standing on my oxygen tube." It's a joke, people. There never was a guy named John dying in a hospital. It's a joke. Okay. Okay, make a note. Wait one sec. Never use this joke again. People took it seriously and were traumatized and didn't really laugh. Okay, I got that. It's all a joke. But there's going to be a day when we hear those final words and we too will pass into eternity.
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3: 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But during his message at the Harvest Crusade, Pastor Greg said it would be the best thing I would ever do for myself. And you know what? He was right.
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0: Well, Pastor Greg is highlighting the biblical account of the demise of Belshazzar. Today's message is titled, "The Writing is on the Wall."
1: Little background on Nebuchadnezzar and Belshazzar. So Nebuchadnezzar was the king of Babylon. He conquered Israel and brought them into captivity back into this land that was filled with all kinds of false gods and idols. He was a very cruel king. And God ultimately humbled this powerful king, and he came to his knees and he put his faith in God and literally told his entire kingdom he was now a believer in the Lord God of Israel. It would be like if someone like Kim Jong-un of North Korea came to Christ and told everyone, "I'm a Christian now." Or someone like Saul of Tarsus, who was a Christian killer hunting down followers of Jesus, but the Lord got hold of him and transformed him into the Apostle Paul, one of the greatest preachers of all time. This is a reminder that no one is beyond the reach of God. Think of the most evil person you know. Maybe it's your mom or dad. Maybe it's a neighbor. Maybe it's a coworker. Maybe it's somebody else, but whoever this person is, you can't even imagine them ever believing in Jesus Christ. And I'm telling you right now, start praying for them and don't give up on them, because no one is beyond the reach of God. God reached Nebuchadnezzar. So he told everyone he believed, but somehow this message did not get passed down to his son and ultimately to his grandson. So Nebuchadnezzar died and his son ruled in his stead, and the name of his son was Evil-Merodach. Who names their kid Evil-Merodach? I mean, that kid ended up being a self-fulfilling prophecy. He lived up to his name, and clearly Evil-Merodach did not pass that faith on to his grandson. Daniel 5, starting in verse 1, I'm reading from the New Living Translation. King Belshazzar had a great feast for 1,000 of his nobles. He drank wine with them. And while Belshazzar was drinking the wine, he gave orders to bring in the gold and silver cups that his predecessor, Nebuchadnezzar, had taken from the temple in Jerusalem. Just throw in a little detail. These cups and such were used for the worship of God. He wanted to drink from them with his nobles, his wives, and his concubines, and he brought these gold cups taken from the temple, the house of God, along with his kings and nobles, and they drank from them. And when they drank from them, they praised their idols made of gold, silver, and stone. So he's going out of his way to laugh at that which God had set apart. Suddenly, they saw the fingers of a human hand writing on the wall of the king's palace near the lampstand. The king himself saw the hand as it wrote, and his face turned pale with fright, and his knees knocked together in fear, and his legs gave way beneath him. So it all starts when Belshazzar said, I'm going to have a big party, and I'm going to show off all my cool stuff. Look at what we took from Israel. Look at all of these things. So he's going out of his way to make fun of God, and then the drinking begins. You know, when you drink and you come under the influence of alcohol, this can really lead to some bad things, as it did in this story. They're worshiping these false gods, and they're breaking God's very law. And now they see a hand writing on the wall. Verse 5, at that very moment, they saw the fingers of a human hand writing on the plaster wall of the king's palace. So check it out. They're looking at the wall. There's a lamp lighting it, and they see this hand. They don't see the arm. They just see a hand writing this heavenly graffiti up on the wall. What is that? And they read it, and it, those mysterious words, many, many, tekel, pharsin. So here's a man who had reached all of his goals. This is a man who had checked all the boxes for success. He climbed to the top and he found there was nothing there. Belshazzar was the most powerful and famous and wealthy man in all of the world. You know, a lot of people think fame is going to fill their soul. You know, if I can just get some more followers on Instagram or Twitter, you know, if I can just become more well known. I read a survey that said 81% of 18 to 25-year-olds said getting rich is their generation's most important goal. 81%, getting rich is the most important goal. 51% said the same thing about being famous. My response is, careful what you wish for, you might get it. Actor and comedian Jim Carrey was quoted to say, I hope everyone will one day get rich and famous, and they will have everything they ever dreamed of, and know that is not the answer. David Bowie of fame said, fame puts you where things are hollow. Amy Winehouse, who tragically died of alcohol poisoning at the peak of her fame, made this statement, fame is like terminal cancer. I wouldn't wish it on anyone. Justin Bieber posted on Instagram a while ago, hey world, that glamorous lifestyle you see portrayed by famous people on Instagram, don't be fooled into thinking their life is better than yours, end quote. Careful what you wish for, because a lot of people get it and they see how empty it is. Belshazzar had that and more, and he is terrified as he sees this writing on the wall. The smirk is gone. The defiance of God is gone. And now he is sobering up quickly.

0: Pastor Greg Laurie, pausing at a pivotal moment in the story of Belshazzar from Daniel chapter 5, and there's more to come as this message continues here on A New Beginning. But it's a good time for us to evaluate where we each stand before the Lord. Pastor Greg, what would you say to the person listening who just doesn't know if they're really a friend of God? They don't know if they're really a Christian. They can't think of a time when they made a deliberate decision for the Lord. It's just not a good idea to assume everything's going to work out okay, is it?
1: No, this is one area of your life you want to be sure about, where you're going to spend eternity. The Bible says, "These things we write to you, that you may believe on the Son of God and that you may know that you have eternal life." Listen, I know I have eternal life. I know I'll go to heaven one day. And I hope that doesn't sound boastful. And if it does, I'm boasting in what God has done for me, not in what I've done for God. The reason I know these things is because I've turned from my sin and I've put my faith in Christ, you see. And if you do the same, you can have this same hope. You just need to call out to the Lord and admit you're a sinner and ask Jesus Christ to forgive you and come into your life. The Bible says, "Whoever will call upon the name of the Lord will be saved." Will you call upon him right now? I'm going to pray a simple prayer, and I'm going to ask you to pray this prayer after me, if you would. So if you want to know that you'll go to heaven when you die, if you want to know for certain that Christ is living in your life, then pray this prayer with me. Just pray these words. "Lord Jesus, I know I am a sinner, but I know you are the Savior who died on the cross for my sin. I turn from my sin now, and I choose to follow you from this moment forward as my Savior and my Lord, as my God and my friend. Thank you for hearing this prayer. Thank you for answering this prayer. And I ask this in Jesus' name. Amen."
0: Amen. And listen, if you have just prayed that prayer with Pastor Greg and you've meant those words sincerely, the Lord has forgiven your sin and you're now a Christian. 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You know, Pastor Greg, so many people have enjoyed the movie Jesus Revolution, but they've asked you a lot of "did it really happen like that?" questions, you know?
1: Yes.
0: Well, there's a way to get the full story, the true story, and that's by way of a book we're making available, the original book, Jesus Revolution. Let's talk about some of the questions that you've had. Let me shoot some questions to you as sort of a lightning round, and you give us quick answers to these questions. All right?
1: All right.
0: So, did you really have an alcoholic mother, and was she married to Brad Paisley?
1: Brad Paisley. Okay, well, let's explain that. The role of my mother was played by Kimberly Williams Paisley, who is married to Brad Paisley. She did a wonderful job playing my mom, Charlene. And my mom, yes, was an alcoholic. I would even say a raging alcoholic. She'd pretty much drink every night and pass out. I had to get her to bed and get her up in the morning, and it was a sad situation, but that part of the film is true, and it really doesn't show how challenging it was, frankly. But the book, Jesus Revolution, which we're offering this month to our listeners for the gift of any size, goes into more depth on that particular aspect of the story and much more.
0: All right. Did you really tell Kathy, "If she ever got between you and God, you two were through"?
1: That's 100% true. And, you know, the funny thing is, Kathy's...
0: You're a romantic,
1: I know,
0: aren't
1: isn't
0: you?
1: That a romantic line? Single guys, listen to me. You really want to get a girl to like you, Have that be your opening line. Don't say, hey, you're beautiful, or hey, would you like to have dinner with me? Say, if you ever get in the way of my relationship with God, it's over. Wait, we don't have a relationship with each other yet. I'm just telling you. No. Yeah, I did say that to her, and Kathy told me later that really appealed to me. Actually, that was something that really impressed me a great deal. So it worked in my favor.
0: Mm. Did you really come to the Lord after hearing Lonnie Frisbee speak?
1: That's true. Yes, 100%.
0: And did Lonnie invent the Frisbee?
1: I believe he played a role in it. No, I don't think he had anything to do with the Frisbee. But okay. Yes, that is his real name. And he was the young man preaching on my high school campus on the day I accepted Christ.
0: Last question. Did you drive a gulp Corvair?
1: I sure did. I bought it for $250. And if you don't know about the Corvair, the engine was in the back. So this was not a safe vehicle. But I drove that actual Corvair. And I love the fact that that was reflected in the movie. And it was always breaking down just like in the movie. So that's true. In fact, the problem with the Corvair is the brakes didn't work very well. So I'd have to hit the brakes three times, like pump, pump, pump, and then it would stop. So I was driving down a street in California and a car stopped in front of me. It was a big black Cadillac. And so I started pumping my brakes, pump one, pump two. On the third pump, I slid right into the back of that car and the entire front end of the Corvair crumpled up. So now the headlights were crossing each other. It didn't put a dent in the Cadillac, but it effectively totaled the front of my car, which I continued to drive until I was pulled over by the CHP with my cross-eyed headlights. And he said, you can't drive that anymore. So that was the end of the trusty Corvair.
0: Let's have a moment of silence.
1: Yes.
0: Well, all of these stories are recounted in your book called Jesus Revolution, are they not?
1: Yeah, that's right. You know, Dave, actually, the author of the book is Ellen Vaughn, who's a prolific, outstanding writer, but it was written with me because I told her the stories. So it's actually in her voice. It's beautifully written. She does a deep dive into the history of the time, into the culture, what was going on in America. She tells the story of myself, of my wife, Kathy, our love story, how we came together. She tells the story of Chuck Smith, Lonnie Frisbee, who were two key roles in the Jesus movement. And if you saw the Jesus Revolution film, you know that they were played by Jonathan Rumi and Kelsey Grammer. And she tells the story of so much more that you will want to know. And we want to send you this book titled Jesus Revolution for your gift of any size. And I'm going to ask you to be extra generous. And for those who are, we're going to send you a little something extra. We'll include the Jesus Revolution film on DVD and digital download.
0: Yeah, that's right. Again, we'll send the book your way for a gift of any size. And if you can be extra generous, we'll also include the DVD and digital download of the Jesus Revolution movie. They're both such a fascinating look back into the Jesus movement. 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
8: Just another gorgeous Oregon summer day continues with sunny skies, warm temperatures. We'll give to some dry and comfortable conditions tonight. Perfect time to enjoy the backyard, maybe hit a trail or relax on the porch. Overnight temperatures cooling back into the 50s before another sunny day arrives tomorrow. From the Willamette Valley Weather Center, I'm Chris Kelly.

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12: A classic summer afternoon across the valley. Expect plenty of sunshine with temperatures backing off from the afternoon highs. The day winds down. It'll be a great evening for that walk, maybe outside having dinner, catching a ball game. Clear skies sticking around into the night from the Willamette Valley Weather Center.